0: points. The NASDAQ dropped 1.10. The S&P lower by 7. This is SRN News.
1: A farmer man went to the hospital with a severe stroke. It resulted in a loss of motor skills and his extremities, also limiting his ability to speak. But it did not affect his ability to swallow, so he was able to take food. Once he was stabilized, they began to give him some simple food. Apparently, his taste buds were still in working order because his limited verbal reaction to food was, and oh yeah. You know, the Bible says, taste and see that the Lord is good. Blessed is the one who takes refuge in Him, Psalms 34:8, NIV. I want you to know, folks, that I have personally tasted of the Lord's mercy in my brokenness, and I say, oh yeah. I've tasted that Jesus is not only able but wants to forgive my sin, and I say, oh yeah. And not only is He able to forgive me, but He's able to change my life, and I say, oh yeah. This is Rod Bieber. With Seed Time and Harvest.
0: States are getting worried about gambling, correspondent Michael Harrington reports.
2: Clergymen and evangelical leaders have been decrying America's wholesale embrace of betting for at least a decade now, but some lawmakers are suddenly listening. Specifically, legislatures in a growing number of states are considering whether they should ban betting on elections for fear such activity could actually affect the outcomes. Trading markets such as Kalshi and Polymarket let people make wagers on the vote, and the midterms are just about 4 months away. Michael Harrington reporting.
0: Major League Baseball Commissioner Rob Manfred said the San Francisco Giants failed to properly explain to players that they were allowed to decline to wear gay pride caps during the club's annual Pride Night earlier this month. Several members of the Giants added Bible verses to the themed caps, prompting a warning from the league that writing on the caps is a violation of league policy. This is SRN News. Big tech sends stocks mostly lower.
3: Stocks wavered to a mixed close on Wall Street. The S&P 500 fell 0.1% Wednesday. The Dow added 0.4%. The NASDAQ Composite fell 0.4%. Among big tech stocks, Microsoft fell 2.3%. Oracle gave back 4.6%. Another drop in oil prices helped ease concerns about inflation. Brent crude fell 3.8%, bringing it closer to where it was before the war with Iran started. Treasury yields fell in the bond market. The yield on the 10-year Treasury dropped to 4.40%. Seth Sutel, New York.
0: A rural area of Northern California has experienced its strongest earthquake since 1940, but it caused only mild shaking with no immediate reports of major change. More details at srnnews.com. From Washington, I'm Keith Peters.
4: The Word of God is not just words. It is so much more. 1 Corinthians 4, verse 20 says, God's kingdom isn't just a lot of words. It is power. 1 Corinthians chapter 4, verse 20.

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1: Hi, I'm Sean Boonstra, host of The Voice of Prophecy. 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
2: Here now is HMS Richards, The Voice of Prophecy speaker. His subject, Christians Anonymous.
3: 2 times 2 are 4. 2 times 3 are 6. 2 times 4 are 8. And so on, right through to the end of the multiplication table. Who wrote the multiplication table? Well, who did? Nobody knows. It was written, invented, discovered, built, created, whatever word you wish to use, by Anonymous. Without the multiplication table, there would be no modern science, no bridges, railroads, automobiles, airplanes, radio, television, no newspapers. A thousand things would not be here. In fact, we would not be here were it not for the multiplication table and everything that's based upon it. Yet we do not know who wrote it. And by the way, most of us, and that includes those listening to this broadcast, could not name our ancestors, our grandfathers and grandmothers 4 or 5 generations back. We know our parents, our grandparents, and possibly our great-grandparents, but from there on, things just fade out into the great anonymous. It's so everywhere, every field of life. Next time you go to church, pick up the hymn book. You'll find that at least 20 or 30 of the greatest hymns are credited to this unknown figure, Anonymous. Some of them are the very greatest hymns of the church. For instance, Come Thou Almighty King, help us thy name to sing, help us to praise. Father all glorious, o'er all victorious, come and reign over us, Ancient of Days. Who wrote it? Nobody knows. So with fairest Lord Jesus. And what a beautiful song that is. Praise ye the Father, and the great Latin hymn, Adeste Fidelis. These and others were written by unknown hands, unknown to us, known to God. What a debt the Christian world owes to Christians Anonymous. Who first used fire? Who invented the wheel? Who learned the secret of the lever? Who invented the alphabet? Nobody knows. Anonymous, Anonymous. There's that unforgettable story about 5 men in the 2nd chapter of Mark's Gospel. One of them was hopelessly ill. The other 4 were his friends. These men had heard of Jesus. They attempted to bring their friend to him. The Savior was in a house packed with people who had come to hear him. There wasn't even standing room outside near the door. What a preacher Jesus was. So different from most of us. Today, people seem to like to sit as far away from the preacher as they can and leave a great gulf fixed between the pulpit and the hearer, which nobody could cross over in human friendship or spiritual fellowship. But with Jesus, it was different. They tried to get as close to him as they could, to hear every word from his holy lips. So these 4 men came, bringing their sick friend. And when they could not come nigh unto him for the press, they uncovered the roof where he was. And when they had broken it up, they let down the bed whereon the sick of the palsy lay. Yes, they went up on the flat roof of this Palestinian house, pulled off the tiles, made an opening large enough. They must have used ropes, because they let the bed right down in front of Jesus. There was the sick man needing his healing power. And notice the significant words of the 5th verse. When Jesus saw their faith, he said unto the sick of the palsy, Son, thy sins be forgiven thee. Notice he saw their faith, not particularly the faith of the sick man, but the faith of the 4 men who brought him. The story goes on and speaks of the criticism of some of the theologians who were present. Who is this man who claims to forgive sins? Then Jesus, knowing their thoughts and inward reasoning, said, Whether is it easier to say to the sick of the palsy, Thy sins be forgiven thee, or to say, Arise, and take up thy bed and walk? But that ye may know that the Son of Man hath power on earth to forgive sins, he said to the sick of the palsy, Arise, and take up thy bed and go to thy house. Immediately he was healed, and those gathered there were amazed and glorified God. Who were these 4 men of faith? These men whose faith was so great that they acted upon it. Think of the trip they must have made. We do not know how far they came, probably miles, carrying their friend on their shoulders, 1 man at each corner of the narrow bed. They had faith enough to fill their hearts with determination. It must have been a strenuous job to carry the sick man up to the roof of the house, to tear up the roof. Then someone had to get ropes to let him down. Someone had to exert the authority or get permission to open another man's rooftop. But when Jesus saw their faith, he responded to it. Who were these men? Jones, Smith, Johnson, Hunter, who were they? We do not know their names. Christians Anonymous. They were not looking for credit or reputation or personal glory. They were seeking help for their friend. They were coming to Jesus in faith. They were working for God without any thought of human reward. After all, the Scripture says that we are workers together with God. And those beautiful words are in 2 Corinthians 6, verse 1. It's God's work. It is God's world. Why do we try to take credit to ourselves? Why are we so filled with desire for personal exaltation? If there is a curse in the Christian church today, it's a desire for reputation, the desire to make a record, the desire to shine. Did not Jesus tell the story of two men? One of them boasted of his own attainments. He described one of these men as standing before God in prayer and

saying within himself, God, I thank thee that I'm not as other men are, extortioners, unjust, adulterers, or even as this publican. I fast twice in a week. I give tithes of all I possess. I'm just reading these words from Luke, the 18th chapter.

man went down to his house justified rather than the other. For everyone that exalteth himself shall be abased, and he that humbleth himself shall be exalted. Do we not need more Christians Anonymous today? Christians who are willing to serve God because they love him, rather than because of what they can get out of it. There were many in New Testament days who served Christ without a name, Christians Anonymous. No one knows who they were. There was the man who made the Lord's Supper possible. Jesus told some of his disciples that when they entered the city, they would meet a man carrying a pitcher of water. Follow him, said Jesus. The man of the house into which he goes will make you welcome. Who carried that pitcher of water? Who was the man of the house? We shall never know until we meet them, we trust, in the kingdom of God. Then there was the town clerk in Ephesus, who by his quick thinking and common sense saved the life of the Apostle Paul. I should like to have known that man, for he was able to control the hysterical mob and pour the oil of calm reason over that boiling sea of humanity in the great open-air theater in Ephesus. All we know about him is his position. He was the town clerk, Acts 19:35. But his name is not recorded. As Dr. Lukacs reminds us, there is no one who can set a limit to the amount of good a person can do if he does not care who gets the credit. Surely in this, Jesus gave us an example. For it is written in Holy Scripture, he made himself of no reputation and took upon him the form of a servant and was made in the likeness of men. And being found in fashion as a man, he humbled himself and became obedient unto death, even the death of the cross. Wherefore God also hath highly exalted him and given him a name which is above every name, that at the name of Jesus every knee should bow, of things in heaven and things in earth and things under the earth, and that every tongue should confess that Jesus Christ is Lord, to the glory of God the Father. Philippians 2:7. Before the exaltation came the humiliation. The name of Jesus is proclaimed not by himself, but by others, by you and by me. He made himself of no reputation. He was willing to be humble, to be unknown, to be anonymous. He went about doing good and healing all that were oppressed of the devil. Acts 10:38. What an example for us. It all comes to one thing, love. Do we live, work, act for the love of God and the love of others, or for love of self? The true servant of God will always endeavor to make Jesus prominent before the people, to hold up the Lord and keep himself in the shadows. He will make the Lord Christ and his work first and best in everything and always. What makes people glorify themselves instead of Christ? Is it not because the God of this world hath blinded the minds of them which believe not? Lest the light of the glorious gospel of Christ, who is the image of God, should shine unto them. 2 Corinthians 4:4. It was that great prince of preachers, the apostle to the world, who said, "For we preach not ourselves, but Christ Jesus the Lord, and ourselves your servants, for Jesus' sake." For God, who commanded the light to shine out of darkness, hath shined in our hearts, to give the light of the knowledge of the glory of God in the face of Jesus Christ. That's the secret of it. We are to glorify Jesus in our preaching. We are to be his servants. And just as the light shone out of darkness at the beginning of the creation of the world, so it must shine from our hearts, so that the light will always illuminate the face of Christ. What God needs in the world today is more Christians Anonymous, more of his servants who seek the glory of Christ more than anything else in the world. One who was in many ways such a Christian Anonymous often quoted in my hearing a poem by Professor Ensley, describing a true minister of God, and I give it here. The hand that held it. He held the lamp of truth that day so low that none could miss the way, and yet so high to bring in sight that picture fair, the world's great light,
That gave

0: easing up the lamp between the hand that held it scarce was seen. He held the pitcher stooping low to lips of little ones below, then raised it to the weary saint and bade him drink when sick and faint. They drank, the pitcher thus between, the hand that held it scarce was seen. He blew the trumpet, soft and clear, that trembling sinners need not fear. Then with a louder note and bold, to raise the walls of Satan's hold, the trumpet, coming thus between, the hand that held it scarce was seen. But when the captain says, "Well done, thou good and faithful servant, come, lay down the pitcher and the lamp, lay down the trumpet, leave the camp," the hand that held them will then be seen, clasped in those pierced ones, not between.
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What happens when desire goes unchecked? Hi, I'm Rob West with another Faith and Finance Minute. In 1 Kings 21, King Ahab had power, wealth, and a palace, yet he became consumed by one vineyard he did not own. When Naboth, the owner of the vineyard, refused to sell it, Ahab sulked and he refused to eat. But the story didn't end there. Ahab's wife, Jezebel, arranged Naboth's murder so he could take what he wanted. That's the danger of coveting. Coveting tells us peace is one possession away. It turns our eyes from God's provision to someone else's portion and blinds us to the truth that none of it belongs to us in the first place. When we embrace the truth that God owns it all, envy loses its power to promise what only God can provide. 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
3: At 6:20 p.m. on Thursday, the 23rd of July, 2020, a high-speed criminal car chase ended here in a spectacular car crash. A white ute flew around this corner, fishtailed, rolled, and smashed through the road barrier before landing back on its wheels right here. As many Gold Coast residents and holidaymakers were relaxing near the beach and having fun, one man was fighting for his life and possessions. The police soon arrived, arrested the driver, and quickly established a crime scene. The sensational incident was telecast on national news across Australia and around the world. Today, we're going to meet some of the people involved and relive this amazing story. As we make this high-speed journey, perhaps we'll discover what's really worth living for and what gives true meaning to our lives.

The Gold Coast is Australia's holiday capital. It's famed for its long sandy beaches, world-renowned surfing spots, and an elaborate system of inland canals and waterways. Thousands flock here to holiday and have fun in the sun. And family fun on the Gold Coast starts on its golden beaches, and then with a visit to one of its many theme parks. Choose your own adventure, from extreme water slides to roller coasters and attractions. And when you're ready for a break from all the action and excitement, just a few kilometres inland, you can find peace and tranquility hiking the trails that crisscross Lamington National Park's mountain ridges and valleys, home to waterfalls, rare birds and rainforest. The Gold Coast. It's got it all. No wonder it's been attracting Australian families for decades. The Gold Coast is Australia's sixth largest city and one of its fastest growing. Thousands of people are moving to the Gold Coast each year, and they're coming to stay. The growing population means more homes,

0: 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Robert and his family fled their native Poland and its draconian communist government in 1981, seeking freedom and the ability to worship and practice religion according to their conscience. Travelling at night with the help of friends, they escaped across the border into Czechoslovakia and then made their way through Hungary and the former Yugoslavia into Austria. They were apprehended crossing the border into Germany and were placed in a refugee camp. Robert was 17 at the time and had completed a bricklaying apprenticeship before fleeing Poland. After many months in limbo, desperately seeking a country to take them in, Australia accepted Robert and his family as political refugees. They arrived in Sydney aboard a Qantas flight in December 1982. Robert revelled in the freedom of his new country and soon embraced the Australian culture and way of life. Robert enrolled as a carpenter's apprentice and became a licensed carpenter 2.5 years later. Then, while working as a carpenter, Robert completed a 5-year building management course and became a licensed builder. While completing his builder's course, Robert fell in love with Beata, a fellow refugee from Czechoslovakia just across the border from his native Poland. Robert and Beata were married in 1989 and honeymooned on the Gold Coast. They soon discovered that they had not only fallen in love with each other, but also with the Gold Coast. Married life brought added responsibilities, and Robert worked long hours as he established a reputation as a top-class builder. He was a perfectionist and made sure he had the very best tools for his work. He saw these tools as an important and worthwhile investment, as they were a critical part of his everyday activities. Before long, he owned thousands of dollars worth of tools and equipment. Robert and Beata's family expanded to 5 with the arrival of 2 sons and a daughter. Now, Robert's work, tools and equipment became even more important as he had a growing family to care for. Whenever they could, they would return to the Gold Coast for their holidays. And they moved permanently to the Gold Coast in 2004, where Robert established a building business. Robert began to specialise in glass and aluminium installations. He fitted out and provided services for large shopping centres, new high-rise apartments and luxury homes. His toolkit was growing all the time and became more and more important in providing and caring for his family. He was soon to find out just how much those tools meant to him and what extremes he was prepared to go to in order to protect them. At 5:45 p.m. after work on Thursday, the 23rd of July, 2020, Robert attended an appointment at the Robina Chiropractic Wellness Centre, just a few metres behind me here. It was the only place at the group of shops open after business hours, and there were only a few other cars in the parking lot. He parked his ute outside the building under the street lights. He was only away for about 30 minutes, and on his return, he heard and saw something that got his heart pounding and the adrenaline racing through his body.
1: After leaving the appointment, I heard that somebody's been walking around my truck and slammed my toolbox. I turned around and I saw a gentleman carrying tools out of my truck.
0: Robert immediately ran towards the man, shouting for him to stop. As he got closer, the man threw the tools onto the seats of his own ute and jumped inside and started the vehicle. In an instant, the ute was racing directly towards Robert with the engine revving and the tires screeching. Again, Robert yelled out, "Stop, stop!" All he could think about was getting his tools back, and he just had to recover them. In a flash, the ute was bearing down on him. At that moment, he realized that the driver fully intended to crash into him or run over him. Now, his life was in serious danger.
1: At this moment, I was in front of the car, and I saw that he's not going to go anywhere. After asking to stop, I jumped on the truck, on the bonnet.
0: Now, he was face to face with his assailant as he clung onto the bonnet for dear life. Robert hoped the driver would stop. However, the thief had no intention of slowing down or stopping. He floored the accelerator and raced off out of the car park towards the exit. As the Ute screeched out of the parking lot, the thief swerved sharply to the left.
1: And that caused me to slide off the truck, off his bonnet, and at that stage I grabbed a ladder that was on his roof rack. And that ladder has slid along the roof rack, causing me sliding with the ladder and falling off the truck and breaking his side mirror.
0: The Ute was now traveling at speed, and the driver swerved sharply to the left again, trying to dislodge Robert. Then he entered the main roadway at high speed, cutting in front of traffic, with Robert, who at this stage was hanging on the side of the Ute with his legs close to the road surface. Robert could see all the traffic behind the Ute. He was fearing for his life, but he couldn't let go as the Ute was traveling at high speed and was still accelerating. Once on the road, the thief swerved from the left lane to the right lane, causing Robert to be thrown back onto the bonnet of the Ute again. While the Ute was swerving from side to side, Robert somehow managed to regain his balance and proceeded to crawl higher up the bonnet towards the top of the windscreen. He then reached over the windscreen and clambered over the cab roof before he jumped into the tray of the Ute and landed between the toolboxes. Meanwhile, the driver continued to swerve from left to right without stopping, desperately trying to shake Robert off. He travelled about 1.5 kilometres down the main roadway, with Robert bracing himself between the toolboxes on the back tray. As he looked around, Robert saw more of his tools lying on the back of the tray.
1: At this stage, I saw all my tools on the back of the truck, and I picked up the one that's got a metal tip that will break the rear windscreen.
0: Once the window was smashed open, Robert started to talk to the thief in a calm manner. He told him how foolish he was and asked if he understood what he'd done. Robert encouraged the thief to stop. He asked him if he had a plan regarding what he intended to do now. All of a sudden, Robert felt a rapid acceleration as the Ute started to turn to the right. Once it had made the right turn, the vehicle began to skid and soon was fishtailing down the road.
2: I saw a Ute coming quite fast from the left and it was turning right. Obviously, the speed caught my eye, and as I watched him go around the corner, he started to drift a little bit, and that's when I noticed the guy in the back holding onto the tray, and he looked like he was sort of surfing or carrying on a little bit. So the first thing that registered was, oh, just a couple of idiots being stupid. And then that's when I saw the Ute actually clip the curb and flipped over. I was on the phone to my sister at the time, and I noticed I just freaked out a little bit, and I just said, look, I've got to go. I think I've just watched someone die. So really quickly, I turned around and pulled up next to where the Ute had just flipped and landed.
0: The driver had lost control of the vehicle. It had hit the side curb and flipped onto its side. The Ute then skidded on its side across the footpath and entered a garden before it came to a full stop. Robert managed to walk away with only a few scratches. Once off the Ute, Robert saw that it had rolled back onto its wheels again. He was afraid the driver would take off again, and so quickly ran over and opened the driver's door. He grabbed the thief and held him back in his seat as he was trying to get out of the Ute. Then Robert noticed that the thief was reaching for the ignition keys and trying to restart the vehicle.
1: He was trying to start the car, and then with a bit of a struggle, I regained the control and took the keys out of his ignition. At this stage, he was screaming, abuse, he's help, help. He's abusing me. And the spectators start coming and start screaming at me.
2: And I saw a guy holding the driver in the seat, trying to restrain him. And the first thing that registered was, where's the guy in the back? And I'm trying to look for him, and I'm going, man, there was a guy in the back, where is he? And he goes, it's me. I was, this is I was in the back, and I go, how are you alive?
1: People start helping me, and I start screaming for them to call cops and ambulance. And at this stage, as soon as I took the keys out of his ignition, he stopped struggling because he realized he's got nowhere to go.
2: The guy holding the driver in the seat, he was explaining that the driver had just stolen some tools from his truck. And to my amazement, I just said, man, you shouldn't be worried about your tools. You should be worried about you. And he didn't even have a scratch on him somehow. But yeah, it was just a pretty extraordinary sight.
1: And he asked to come out of the car. And I said, definitely not. And I asked him to reseat himself in the seat. He's not going anywhere.
2: I think the driver was pretty defeated by that point. By the time I rocked up and a few other people had gathered around, he just sort of submitted. And I think he just sat there until the police came.
1: When the police came, I just stepped back and then let the police take a charge, and I just became one of the crowd.
0: Robert risked his life to recover his tools. He used them every day at work, and those tools meant a lot to him as they allowed him to provide for his family. And he was willing to risk everything for his family and their well-being. Robert Breske's experience reminds us that there are times when it's good and appropriate, even necessary, to stop, reflect, and take a close look at our lives and consider what we're willing to die for. What do we love more than life? What things are worth dying for? Now, why is it important, even vital, to do this? Well, simply because the things worth dying for reveal most powerfully the things worth living for. You see, the things we're willing to die for are, properly understood, the very things that we should live for, the things that give life meaning. Now, of course, there are many things that are not worth dying for, or even worth living for that matter. These include so much of what the media, society, and our modern culture values and prizes and brainwashes us to think are so vitally important, such as acquiring more and more meaningless things, seeking pleasure, achieving high status, success, power. The focus is on self, me, I. Yes, it's all about me. We live in an age when we've become preoccupied with self. The whole focus is inward rather than outward. The question has moved from what is best for other people and the family to what is best for me. Some even think we're becoming a nation of narcissists. That's when people become self-centered and focused on themselves and need excessive admiration and approval from others while showing disregard for other people's sensitivities. The rise of hugely popular social media networking sites have only promoted and exacerbated the situation. Recent research found that people who posted large numbers of selfies on social media developed a 25% rise in narcissistic traits over a four-month period. Now, I think we'd all agree that whole scene and situation certainly isn't worth dying for or even living for. So, what is worth dying for? Well, let's remember that when we talk about what's worth dying for, we're really talking about what's worth living for. Because the answer to each is the same. What's worth dying for and living for? Only love. Throughout history, men and women have been willing to die for family, friends, country, and beliefs. In a sense, these are natural loves. Love is demanding. It draws us not inwards, but outside ourselves. Love changes our focus from self to others. Consider these four natural loves. Let's start with the family. Families, at their best, are an exercise in self-denial for those we love. Mothers and fathers make huge sacrifices to raise and protect their children. Their whole focus is directed toward their children, their family. Parents are prepared to make from small sacrifices to major life changes in order to make sure their kids have a better life. Parents strive to make their kids' lives better

before they come into this world and continue to do that till their very last breath. The sacrifices they make for their family, their children, are innumerable. Just consider some of these sacrifices: time, money, relationships, personal life, sleep, freedom, social life, career, food, desires. The list goes on and on. Parents are prepared to sacrifice everything, all because they have unconditional love for their family, their children. Sometimes that means making the ultimate sacrifice, like the heroic mother in Hunan, China, who was trapped with her two children in a blazing fourth floor apartment with no way of escape. She managed to salvage some bed sheets and throw them out of the window to onlookers below to use to catch the children. Racing against time and the toxic smoke that was weakening her, she lifted her daughter and threw her out of the window to safety. Then, using her last ounce of energy, she managed to lift her son to the window so that he too could jump to safety. But all that effort taxed her body to the limit and sapped all her energy. She collapsed and was overcome by the fumes and fire. She made the ultimate sacrifice to save her children. She knew what she was willing to die for. Here's another example of natural love: friendship. It's generally a milder form of love than family, and the notion of dying for a friend may seem remote. However, Jesus once said, "Greater love has no man than this, that a man lay down his life for his friends." And indeed, in almost every culture since the beginning of time, sacrificing your own life in order that others may live has been regarded as the ultimate act of courage and selflessness. Understandably, it's an act only few people are ever willing to make. But over the course of history, some remarkable people have done just this. They've given up their own lives so that others can carry on living. Max Kolbe was one of them. He was a Polish priest who was sent to Auschwitz concentration camp in 1941. Now, there was a rule in Auschwitz that 10 men would be killed if one attempted to escape from the concentration camp. A man from Kolbe's bunker escaped in July 1941. So 10 men were selected to be starved to death. One of the chosen prisoners, who Kolbe had befriended, cried out in anguish about his wife and young children who needed him. Immediately, Max Kolbe stepped forward and asked to take his place. The commandant agreed. 2 weeks later, Kolbe was dead. But he knew what was worth dying for. Another example of natural love that people are willing to die for is our country. History is full of stories of young men and women, soldiers, who have been willing to risk their lives to protect their country and fellow citizens. And thousands of them have paid the ultimate sacrifice. One of them is John Simpson, who enlisted in World War I. He was a stretcher bearer with the 3rd Australian Film Ambulance Brigade during the Gallipoli campaign. After the landing at Anzac Cove on the 25th of April 1915, Simpson used donkeys to provide first aid and carry wounded soldiers to the safety of the beach from where they could be evacuated. Day after day and week after week, Simpson and his donkey would wind their way through the hills and valleys looking for wounded soldiers. Even though it was very dangerous, Simpson would crawl on his belly, often under heavy fire, and drag soldiers back to safety. He would then put the injured soldier on the donkey's back and lead him down to the beach and safety. He continued this work for 3.5 weeks until he was killed by machine gun fire while trying to save another soldier. John Simpson knew what was worth dying for. Another example of natural love that people are willing to die for is beliefs. Down through history, people have been willing to sacrifice their lives for what they believe in. And that's certainly true about religious beliefs. Take, for example, Christian beliefs. Since the time of Christ, many of his followers have been prepared to die for their faith and belief.

0: belief in him. During the time of the early church, there was Stephen and Polycarp and many others. Then later, there were people like William Tyndale, who was willing to die in order to translate the Bible into English. And then there were others like Jerome and Jan Hus, who were willing to die for their belief in Jesus and Bible truth. For them, belief and faith in Jesus wasn't just something to live for, it was also something to die for. Yes, they knew what was worth dying for. So there they are, four natural loves: family, friends, country, and beliefs. Throughout history, men and women have been willing to die for them. What about you and me? It's certainly important to ask ourselves, what's worth dying for? Because what's worth dying for reveals most powerfully the things worth living for, the things that give life meaning: family, friends, country, and beliefs. And they're all centered around relationships. That's what life's all about. No wonder men and women have been willing to die for these four loves. But did you know that there's a fifth love worth dying for? And that's you. In God's eyes, you are worth dying for. Here's what the Bible says in Romans chapter 5, verses 6 to 8. For while we were still weak, at the right time, Christ died for the ungodly. For one will scarcely die for a righteous person, though perhaps for a good person, one will dare even to die. But God shows His love for us in that while we were still sinners, Christ died for us. We are not perfect people. We make mistakes. We are sinners. And even though we were sinners and enemies, Christ died for us. This is unimaginable good news, because God knows what is worth dying for. And in His eyes, you are worth dying for. To God, you are so precious, so valuable, so wonderful, so worthwhile, that He wants to spend eternity with you. And to make that possible, He was prepared to die for you and pay the penalty for your sins and mistakes so that you can live with Him forever. In God's eyes, you are worth dying for. If you would like to know more about God's plans for your life now and for eternity, then I'd like to recommend the free gift we have for all our Incredible Journey viewers today. 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I guarantee there are no costs or obligations whatsoever. 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
0: Be sure to join us again next week when we will share another of life's journeys together. 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And may we always remember that you love us, care for us, and have a plan for our lives. 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Amen.

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4: 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It is so much more. 1 Corinthians 4, verse 20 says, God's kingdom isn't just a lot of words. It is power. 1 Corinthians chapter 4, verse 20.

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1: Tonight I want to invite you to pull back and try to distance yourself from the over-familiarity of the story of Calvary, of the story of the cross, of the story of the high priest, of the story of the atonement, of the story of the sanctuary. It's really remarkable that at the same time that Jesus breathes his last, the temple responds to his exhale. And the temple and the notes that were left behind, the people who were outside the movement, testify that something significant has taken place, and it literally marked a remarkable transition in salvation history. I'm approaching this tonight like the first time I heard it. It is such an incredible story. But during this series, we're drawing attention to something significant that's related to this veil and to this temple and to this mysterious axis. Because if you remember David, and if you remember Ty, they preach to us as if what's behind the veil is so sacred that you don't just go in. You don't even have access to it, right? But what that lynching that took place outside the city, it somehow ripped the separation between dirty, rotten sinners and the holiest presence of the divine, right? Incredible, right? In Christianity, there is a disconnect. We've been hinting at it. If you hear it for the conversations, we continue to hint at it. There's a disconnect. And this is the disconnect, that as Jesus is hanging on the cross, he does utter these words, "It is finished." Okay? When something is finished, what remains to be done about that thing? Right? If it is finished, then there's nothing more to do with it. You follow what I'm saying? As we've been reading and studying, this is what came to my mind. Here's the popular conception in Christianity. Jesus dies on the cross. He declares, "It is finished." He ascends up to heaven. When he ascends up to heaven, the Holy Spirit is poured down. And the question remains, what the heck has Jesus been doing for 2,000 years? Right. And most people could just simply point to the text in John chapter 14. Let not your heart be troubled. And then it says, "In my Father's house are many mansions. I go to prepare a place for you." And David alluded to it during our conversation. Okay, so is that it? So for the last 2,000 years, Jesus has been hammer and nail building your house and my house so that when we get there, we actually have an Airbnb to stay at, right? Or if the mansions are already prepared, what does it mean by to prepare a place for you? So Jesus has just been, what, doing the laundry and getting? What does that mean? You guys follow what I'm saying? When I first became a Christian, I was 17 years old. And when I first learned about what we're talking about today, that was the pressing question on my mind. Okay, so Jesus died, Jesus resurrected, Jesus ascended. That was a long time ago. I'm still here. What has he been doing this whole time? Right? Is that a fair question?
2: Yeah.
1: So what we've been arguing is that this simple tent gives us a profound answer to that question. Because if you were to look at this tent, and if you were to view this tent as a journey and as a historical progression, this is the altar of burnt sacrifice that, as I discussed, this is the laver, and then we get into this. Where would you position Calvary. When we say Jesus Christ died on the cross, and this is where the sinner brings his offering, and he's now engaging with the plan of salvation. If you were to point your finger at Calvary up on the screen. Right here. Is that where you're comfortable with? Okay. So literally, right here. So for most of Christianity, this is where the story ends. Is that simple enough? David, where's David? Is that simple enough? This is where the story ends. What we're saying is that all through the tradition of Christianity, we've been eclipsing this entire... how many of you think it's pretty significant if we stop the story here and ignore everything behind me? How many of you think that's pretty significant? That's all we're saying. That's why we're here. That's all we've been arguing. And I know David is complicated and so is Ty, but that's what they're trying to say. That was it. That's the story. David and Ty are preaching, right? Powerful sermons, and they're trying to convince us, hey, there's some important stuff that's happening. The story didn't end here. But that's very touchy. Why is that touchy? Because if I say the story doesn't end there, wait a second. You just told me that when it is finished, there's nothing left to do with it. Yes? And so when we get up and we say, when you point on that screen and you literally point to the first article in the whole shebang, and that's where we place Calvary, and yet you're telling us that there's more stuff that's supposed, but I thought it was, if it's finished, then what's the more stuff? Is that simple enough? Yeah. Okay. So, what are we saying? Are we saying that it actually is not finished when Jesus says it is finished? Okay, it's a good question. And so this is why, as we outline the sanctuary and the tabernacle services, these different temple precincts, yes, the courtyard, this is a slide from my first message with you, the courtyard, the holy place, and the most holy place, that we could, though we don't want to draw hard lines, it seems to correspond with the experience of salvation. That justification is when we experience freedom from sin's penalty, okay? Critical. I'm suggesting to you that the main battleground for this is in the courtyard, where you all pointed to up on the screen, the altar of sacrifice. But is there more to the experience of salvation than simply being liberated from the penalty of sin? Of course there is. Yes? The whole experience of salvation must encompass freedom from sin's power, and ultimately, as David and I have been powerfully preaching, ultimately, freedom from sin's presence. So when we enter into the subject of Christ, the high priest, what we are saying is not that it is not finished, because it is finished. There is nothing, okay, I need some affirmation here because otherwise this will be heresy. I need some affirmation. There is nothing you can add to the redemption accomplished by Jesus Christ on the cross of Calvary. Can you say amen?
2: Amen.
1: Nothing you can add because it is what, everybody?
2: Finished.
1: So here's what I'm saying to you. God is finished with it, but not with you.
3: Good.
1: Does that work for you?
3: Oh. Yes.
1: God is finished with it. He is emphatically not finished with you or with me. This does not minimize the centrality, the finality, and the importance of the cross of Calvary. Not in a million years. No one can add anything to that central event. What we're saying is that that event is so powerful that it doesn't just touch something that happened 2,000 years ago, but that it is in the... Okay, let me put it this way. Sorry, as we're riffing here. There are ripple effects. That event is so earthquake-shattering powerful that there are ripple effects of that event. And those ripple effects have been going on for the last 2,000 years. So there is a past, a present, and a future to the impact of the cross of Calvary. We need the ongoing mediation and intercession of Jesus Christ. That when we say, and when I point to the screen and I say, show me where the sacrifice of Jesus took place. Let me twist this on you guys. And we point to the altar of burnt sacrifice. That's actually technically not even correct. Because sacrifice, the giving of oneself as Christ did for humanity, that didn't just happen in the altar of burnt offering, that the whole enchilada, every aspect of this journey is encompassed in the sacrifice of Jesus. So we're not minimizing the sacrifice, we are magnifying it. Is that clear enough? We believe in a complete, listen to this, contradiction in terms. We believe in a complete atonement that is not completed. Don't ask me to explain that. What accomplished on the cross of Calvary 2,000 years ago needs to be applied, it needs to be actualized, and it needs to be incorporated in individuals' lives, and that is dirty work, that's hard work, and it's taking place in a place the Bible tells us about, in a heavenly tabernacle. And so that's where the priest comes in. And we've read from the presentations you've heard already today, heavy lifting has already been done, in Leviticus chapter 16, that the central point here is atonement. But we read and we learned that that A word, the atonement, it doesn't happen by the single sacrifice. No single sacrifice in the Levitical system can stand on its own. It only becomes significant when the priest takes the blood of the sacrifice into the very presence of God. No sacrifice stands on its own.

No priest, no forgiveness. The priest was the mediator between the sinner and God, and that leads me to a very important point here. Again, just sharing with you some of the things that have made this topic pretty significant in my life. Let's talk about what it is not. I just said that the priest is the mediator, and I'm about to go off into the New Testament here soon to describe how the book of Hebrews and the New Testament lifts Jesus up as the mediator, the mediator, the mediator. So let's talk for a minute what that does not mean. Because when I first came into the church, as I was learning about the gospel and about the Bible, my initial impression was that Jesus is a nice God and the Father really hates my guts and I need Jesus to smooth things over between me and the Father. You with me? Is that too simplistic for you? If you think it is, I challenge you, you line up 10 people in any Christian denomination and ask them this question, and the dominant view is that the Father is scary, the Father is angry, and thank God that Jesus is here to smooth things over, right? So I want to suggest to you that that is actually not right. This is another essay from another theological society, sue me, and it says this: when we imagine the work of a mediator or intercessor, we have in mind two antagonistic parties. To what? Yeah. Antagonistic parties. Okay? With a go-between. That's your mediator. We need a go-between because we have two antagonistic parties. The go-between, the mediator, is seeking to reconcile them by changing their mutual hatred, misunderstandings, presuppositions, feelings, and attitudes toward each other. That's why we need a mediator. When there's a lawsuit between two parties, we need a mediator because these two parties are antagonistic toward each other. Unfortunately, he continues, this popular pattern is often automatically transferred to the biblical teaching about Christ's intercessory ministry in heaven. This view has serious implications for a correct understanding of God's character. God, is perceived as an angry deity. How many of you know that in the world you live in, many people think of God as an angry deity? If you don't get your act together, you are screwed. Because the angry deity has his finger hovering over that red button, right? He is perceived as an angry deity who has to be begged. And his attitude toward humans needs to be changed in order for grace and mercy to be granted. Okay, now check out where he goes with this. This grossly distorts the picture of God and depicts him as a moral monster, with Jesus as an intercessor having to calm the angry Father in order to obtain his grace and blessings for sinners. This scholar is saying that is completely bunk. That is not the picture that the Bible paints to us regarding the mediator and the relationship between the mediator, the Father, and the sinner. And yet, that is the most popular view of God in the world we live in today. So, that word mediator, that we translate mediator in the English, the Greek word for mediator in the Greek New Testament, the language of the people who were actually preaching and writing these documents, that word became common in Hellenistic law, right? In Greek law. But that particular word had multiple different meanings. But our English doesn't capture the nuances of the different meanings. We just say mediator, it's like a catch-all phrase. It could have meant an arbiter. Yeah? It could have meant a negotiator or a business broker or a witness in the legal sense. Or it could have meant one who stands as a surety and guarantees the execution of an agreement. So I want to suggest to you, this is a friend of mine, Felix Cortez at Andrews University. He's a scholar. He's done work on this. He says that when you read the book of Hebrews, when you read the New Testament and all these references about Jesus the mediator, it's not

0: emphasizing this option, it's not emphasizing this option, and it's not emphasizing this option. This is the option that the Bible has in mind when it talks about Jesus as the mediator. He is the guarantor. Jesus is the surety. He is the one that guarantees the execution of an agreement. He is not there to try to smooth things over between a God who hates your guts. So, review, Jesus does not need to beg our Heavenly Father to love us. Jesus does not need to change the Father's attitude toward us. Here's another why. The atonement of Christ was not made in order to induce God to love those whom he otherwise hated. We are not to entertain the idea that God loves us because Christ died for us, but that he so loved us that he gave his only begotten Son to die for us. And here's a punchier one. The atonement of Christ was not the cause of God's love, but the result of that love. God doesn't love you because Jesus died on the cross. This may not seem significant, but I'm telling you that is the dominant view. God loves us because Jesus died on the cross and made us lovable. Right? The message is that the death of Jesus on the cross was the result of a love that was already there before he came. Lastly, we humans need to be reconciled to God, not God reconciled to us. When we get these things right, I think that the picture of God that we're left with is beautiful. And the role and the function of the high priest becomes rich and beautiful. When we think about Jesus as our high priest, we don't have a whole lot to go on. We only have what the Levitical and the Exodus literature leaves us with.
1: Hey everybody, David Ashrick from Light Bearers here. I hope you are enjoying the Dwell series, where we take an in-depth look at the biblical sanctuary. 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All right, thank you so much, and let's get back to the program.
0: When we think about Jesus as our high priest, we don't have a whole lot to go on. We only have what the Levitical and the Exodus literature leaves us with. We have descriptions. And I just want to point out a few little things here tonight. Again, when I first became an Adventist, I was 17 years old, and this just blew me away. The description that tells us the attire, the special attire of the priest, is basically theology written in art. This is like theological fashion, if we can call it that. In Exodus chapter 28, verses 9 and 12, we're told information, details about the attire of the high priest. This is Exodus chapter 28. This is what it says. Then you shall take two onyx stones and engrave on them the names of the sons of Israel. Two stones, the names of the 12 sons of Israel. And you shall put the two stones on the shoulders of the ephod as memorial stones for the sons of Israel. So Aaron shall bear their names. Listen to the language. This is like ancient literature, and it's remarkable how the language pops. He shall bear their names before the Lord on his two shoulders as a memorial. All day, every day, as the priest is working, as the priest is working out atonement, as the priest is handling sacrifices and entering into the presence of God, on his shoulders were engraved all of the names of the tribes of Israel. And the Bible goes out of its way to tell us, he's bearing those names on his shoulders. And in scripture, shoulders are to bear a burden. Right, burden bearing is what it is communicating. And so as he's entering into the presence of God, he has on his shoulders the names of the very people he is representing. And it doesn't stop there, because it wasn't just these two stones on his shoulders. There's this beautiful breastplate. And on the breastplate, we have, again, we have these precious stones, these 12 stones. And you can guess what this is all pointing to. Exodus 28, you shall make the breastplate of judgment, artistically woven, gold, blue, purple, scarlet, red. These are just artists' depictions, but could you imagine how beautiful this would have been? And the stones shall have the names of the sons of Israel, 12 according to their names. So Aaron shall bear the names of the sons of Israel on the breastplate of judgment over his heart. The language here is just beautiful and poetic. When he goes into the holy place as a memorial before the Lord continually, so Aaron shall bear the judgment of the children of Israel over his heart before the Lord continually. How many of you think it's absolutely beautiful and dripping with gospel significance that this ancient civilization was already being taught that the priest who would represent the entire camp of people as he is approaching to the very presence of God, he is carrying them on his shoulders and their names over his heart. So when the Shekinah, as he approaching the presence of God, and as he is in the presence of God, God sees him, and he sees him representing everybody. There's nobody in the camp that's not represented in the presence of God. So I love this little line that I read. The strength of his shoulders and the tenderness of his heart. How many of you are grateful that the high priest has strength in his shoulders, that he can carry your burdens? But he's not just strong, as important as that is, but that he has a tender heart. And we're going to get to that further here in the next 2-3 minutes. All of these different precious stones, we find those in the book of Exodus, and they're describing this high priest. The implication is that in the heavenly sanctuary, that the heavenly high priest is mirroring what's happening on earth. So in some deep, mysterious, spiritual sense, what we're being told is that when Jesus is in heaven, right now, this very moment, this second, he is in the presence of God, that you specifically, your name etched on his heart and carried on his shoulders. That's the message. But here's the interesting thing. If I were to rewind this whole sermon and just start reading to you the description of the stones that this particular person is wearing, and I would say, who are we talking about? You'd say we're talking about the high priest. But here's the interesting thing. When you read about Lucifer, and I know we talked a lot about Lucifer this morning, but when you read about Lucifer, when you read about this perfect, unfallen angel in heaven, the Bible gives us a description of what Lucifer looked like. Are you guys familiar with this? Ty, this morning, took us to Isaiah chapter 14. That's where he was. And he was talking about Lucifer and the fall of Lucifer. But check this out from Ezekiel. Because when Ezekiel talks to us about Lucifer, the description is pretty interesting. Now, you guys tell me if there's something here for you. It says this, Ezekiel 28. Speaking of Lucifer, thus says the Lord God, you were the seal of perfection, full of wisdom and perfect in beauty. Every precious, what everybody? Every precious stone was your covering. The sardis, the topaz, the diamond, and it goes on rattling off different stones. Okay? And then it says, you were the anointed cherub who covers. Do we encounter cherubs anywhere? Right. Remember, David had a whole presentation on the Ark of the Covenant and the cherubs that cover. You were on the holy mountain of God. You walked back and forth in the midst of fiery stones. You were perfect in your ways from the day you were created till iniquity was found in you. It's interesting that the stones mentioned on Lucifer match exactly the stones mentioned on the high priest. Wow. Do you guys know that? We're talking about an angelic being that, according to scripture, was positioned near the Ark of the Covenant, right? If we're using the parallels, of the Levitical tabernacle. And those beings that were over hovering over the law of God, right? The very transcript of the character of God, they were called cherubs. And the Bible tells us that whatever important position this fallen angel who used to be called Lucifer, whatever important position Lucifer had, it was the position of a cherub, which tells us it had something of a proximity to the very law of God, the transcript of God's character. Are you following me? And that these stones that are mentioned in Ezekiel 28 are mentioned in Exodus chapter 28, those two chapters. It doesn't seem like that is an accident. It seems like that's a coincidence. And it seems like Scripture is trying to communicate something about the great controversy implications here, that Lucifer had somewhat of a position of a worship leader that somehow was managing in a worship environment, in the sanctuary environment, the law of God, the character of God, and then there is a rebellion that takes place in heaven. And this rebellion leads to distorted lies about who God is. And it's this cherub that defects, right? And that rebels. So the point here is that there is this awesome connection, and I'm gonna let you sit on that and wrestle with that. That there's this amazing connection here, that when the high priest is presented to us, and when Jesus becomes the high priest, that Jesus is here to vindicate the lies that were said and that were spread about the very character of God, and that this fallen cherub has a central role to play in this. You can connect the dots yourself. But there's a fascinating connection there, yes or no?
2: Yes.
0: There are great controversy implications to Jesus in the high priestly role, is what I'm saying. What is it that qualifies Jesus to be the one who counters and who vindicates the character of God? What is it that qualifies Jesus to be our high priest? We don't need to guess, because in the book of Hebrews, we are told, it explained to us what the essential qualifications are for that job application as high priest. What are the essential qualifications? Well, we're told in Hebrews chapter 5, these words: every high priest is selected. This is talking about the earthly sanctuary. Every high priest is selected from among the people and is appointed to represent the people in matters related to God, to offer gifts and sacrifices for sins. He is able to do what, everybody? Deal gently with those who are ignorant and are going astray, since he himself is, this is in the Bible, because since he himself is subject to weakness. What is it that enables this individual to, very importantly, deal gently? And the thing that enables him to deal gently is that this individual has been literally taken from among the people. This is what qualifies the priest to relate to the very people that he is representing. He can identify with the struggles and with the weaknesses, and he is able to represent the people. This is very powerful. The incarnation of Jesus, is my point, is the central qualification that makes Jesus our great high priest. Now, the book of Hebrews equates Jesus' agony with the uttermost depth of human despair. And some of the language is almost heretical. I reckon that there are three categories of beings. There is divine, the divinity, the Godhead, yeah? And right under the Godhead, if we're not talking about the animal kingdoms, but right, there's the Godhead, then there's the angelic beings, and then there's humanity. Do you realize how insane it is for you to believe that God himself humbled himself and bypassed category two and went all the way to the lowest category in order to become flesh? Listen to this language and tell me if this does not blow you away. Desire of Ages, page 48. It, would have been an almost infinite humiliation. For the Son of God to take man's nature, wait for it, before sin. Yeah? Almost infinite humiliation. For God to take human nature before sin, when Adam still stood in his innocence in Eden. But Jesus accepted humanity when the race has already been weakened by 4,000 years of sin. So here's the question for you. How perfect was Adam and Eve pre-sin? Pretty perfect. I don't even know how that question could be answered. I don't know why I asked it. Adam and Eve in utter perfection, right? For God himself, for the incarnation of Jesus to have taken place in the utter perfection of Adam and Eve, it would have been an almost infinite humiliation, is the language. Almost infinite humiliation. So let me ask you this question. What kind of humiliation was it, checking my notes, after 4,000 years of sin? Is it settling yet? Do you realize how impossible this is to even wrap our minds around? That the incarnation of Jesus, and this is why the book of Hebrews equates Jesus' agony with the depth of human despair. And there are some passages that are just almost difficult to wrap our minds around. Hebrews chapter 5, verse 7 tells us, during the days of Jesus' life on earth, he offered up prayers and petitions with fervent, listen to the language, fervent cries and tears to the one who could save him from death, and he was heard because of his reverent submission. Have any of you been in a period of despair where there was fervent cries and tears? Yes or no? Though Jesus was a son, yet he learned obedience by the things which he suffered. How much does God know of everything that there is to know? Okay, let me flip it. Is there anything God does not know? No. Now, if there's nothing that God does not know, then how much is there for God to learn? Oh, now you're mumbling. Now you're stuck. Right? You just told me that God knows everything and therefore there's nothing left for God to know, because if you know everything, then what exactly is there left to know or to learn? Well, then what do you do with this, folks? Though Jesus was a son, he did what, everybody? Now, what is the prerequisite for learning to even be a thing that's possible? You gotta not know something. Now you're looking at me funny and weird, and you're hoping there's a tension. I hope you resolve it. I'm not gonna resolve it. So check this out. Is there a difference between theoretical knowledge and experiential knowledge? God knows everything, right? But when God became a human being, God entered into an experience that was new even for God himself. Yes? That doesn't blow your mind. You're hopeless. Jesus took on the human nature for the express purpose of acquiring the ability to be able to be subject to temptation. Jesus, the eternal God, underwent the unfathomable humbling of himself just to be able to communicate to you and to me that he can relate to us. His suffering was so real. Go back to your Bibles, read it in the Gospels. His suffering was so real that heaven had to, in a panic, send an emergency angel flying and rushing down from heaven to console Jesus as he's taking the cup. You guys aware of this? It's in your Bible. Can you imagine that God Almighty knows what it is to be hunched over and you know, like this, just like hunched over, uncontrollably sobbing. It's literally difficult to understand. It is an Old Testament idea. A man of sorrows and acquainted with grief. He's acquainted with grief. And speaking prophetically, I want to suggest to you, this is not mere theoretical knowledge. This is experiential knowledge. Surely he has borne our griefs and carried our sorrow. Isaiah 63, in all their distress, he himself was distressed, and so forth, and so forth, and so forth. The incarnation of Jesus changes the game. He can not only feel for them, but with them. As God, he knows what is in us, but as man, he feels it also. And so the writer of the book of Hebrews, he's just tripping over himself of just verse after verse after verse describing the majesty of this incredible revelation. Therefore, in all things, Hebrews chapter 2, he had to be made like his brethren, that he might be a merciful, help me out guys, and faithful high priest in things pertaining to God, to make propitiation for the sins of the people. That's a sanctuary word. For in that he himself has suffered being tempted, he is able to aid those who are tempted. How many of you are grateful that it is merciful and faithful? How many of you are grateful for that? See, if he was just faithful to God, he'd be tough. He'd be an exacting priest, right? But the fact that he's merciful, but if he was only merciful and not faithful, right? If he was only merciful and not faithful, he would just simply affirm our wickedness and it would be no salvation healing in us, but he's merciful and faithful. And then Hebrews 4. I'm just dumping all my favorite verses on you. Hebrews 4. Seeing then that we have a great high priest who was passed through the heavens, Jesus the Son of God, let us hold fast our confession. For we do not have a high priest who cannot sympathize with our weaknesses, but was in how many points, folks? All points tempted as we are, yet without sin. Now here's the thing. Last time I was preaching on this text, I told some of you that that's a weird statement to make, that Jesus was tempted in all points as we are. How is that even possible? Because temptation looks different today than it did 2,000 years ago. Jesus and I are not matched in every way. The stuff that gets thrown at me is different than the stuff that got thrown at him and vice versa. How could Scripture say Jesus was tempted in all points as we are? And the reality is that we never really ever experience the full force of Satan's temptations. Hear me out. In the temptation meter, right? He pumps up the volume. You have never tasted the full force. Did you know that? You know why you've never tasted full blast? Because you cave in way before full blast. Right. Fact, I'm not even sure I've made it 2-3 notches on his meter. I'm such an easy prey for him. Anybody else? I haven't come remotely close to full blast temptation meter. Now, I know what you're thinking. One of you thinking, well, yes, I have. Because I've resisted. I have had victory over temptation. Has anybody here had victory over any temptation? I just bypassed a cookie earlier today that I really wanted, right? I got the best of him on that one, right? So if you resist a temptation, you're like, well, wait a second. I never actually caved in. So if I never actually caved in, then that means he had to keep going. Bop, bop, bop, bop, bop, bop, bop. You're totally wrong. And you knew that. You know why you're totally wrong? Because those moments where you think, oh, I actually resisted. I got him to go full crank up. No, you didn't. You know why you didn't? Because there's such a thing as 1 Corinthians 10:13. That's why. There's such a thing as 1 Corinthians 10:13. Check this out. No temptation has overtaken you except what is common to mankind. And God is faithful, and he will not let you be tempted beyond what you can bear. But when you are tempted, he will also provide a way out. Can you say hallelujah to that? Yes. So that you can endure it. What's the point? Those cases where you did resist the cookie, guess what? That was in full blast, right? You know what's happening there? What's happening there, what this text is telling you is that there is somebody that intercepts stuff before it hits you because you can't handle it. Every single day of your life, the devil is throwing stuff at you, and some of that stuff never even makes contact. Amen. Because your mediator, your high priest, intercepts it before it makes contact. Are you hearing what I'm saying? Now, check this out. Here's the good part. That wasn't the good part. Jesus never had anybody intercepting for him. Every day of his earthly life, your high priest on earth, every day of his earthly life, he got hit with everything. Beep, beep, beep, beep, beep, beep, beep, beep, beep. And there was nobody to intercept. Are you hearing what I'm saying? At least that's the way I can understand this. So, to the question, what the heck has Jesus been doing for the last 2,000 years? He has been in the heavenly sanctuary monitoring 1 Corinthians 10:13 in your daily experience. Yeah. And this is why the New Testament tells us that this truth, this idea that you have up in heaven a representative that is of your flesh. Great. Jesus, God himself is of your flesh. The text tells us that idea, it is like an anchor for your soul. Amen. It is your only hope to keep you and to hold you. Are you hearing me? That's all we've got. We've got that hope. Hebrews 6, this hope we have as an anchor of the soul. It is sure. It is steadfast. And which enters the presence behind the veil. Whoa, sanctuary language. High priest language. Where the forerunner has entered for us, even Jesus, having become high priest forever. Brothers and sisters, this is incredible. It's incredible. In the craziest storms, and the analogy, right? The writer of Hebrews is thinking, what's an analogy that the reader could understand? And he imagines a mariner. The mariner's out in the open ocean, and the storms that they face, and you can imagine them going over, you know, tossing over the anchor, right, and just hoping that it'll grab something. Sure and steadfast. And the idea there is that this is the analogy that the writer's using, except he doesn't really have in mind actual mariners. He's saying, in a weird way, take that analogy, but the anchor, you don't toss it over the, you do this, right? You toss it up to the heavenly sanctuary, right? And it goes through behind the veil in the temple, and then it holds. And what's your work now? What's the work now? Oh, man. Hold for all your worth. Seeing then that we have a great high priest who has passed through the heavens, Jesus, the Son of God, let us hold fast our confession. And I'm like, yeah, but what do the other translations say? NIV, let us hold firmly. What does the Voice translation say? Let us hold tightly. You say amen to that? How do you know that you're going to make it, man? How do you know? The journey is difficult. Yes or no? Yes. The journey is difficult. How do you know? We're told that our hope is to believe this and to cling and to hold on to this. In Genesis chapter 15, there is an incredible, strange ritual that takes place. And this is the best picture I can pull from the internet, and it doesn't capture it. Because in Genesis chapter 15, God communicates to Abraham, hey, let me illustrate to you how sure you can be that you can hold on to the promises of God. And in this weird passage, Genesis chapter 15, God tells Abraham, take a list of animals and cut them down the middle, split them in half, and lay them on the ground in such a way that you leave a path that you can walk through. And you read this in Genesis chapter 15. And in that culture and time, this was a way where warlords would relate to their vassals, their subject peoples. And this is how they would enter into a treaty, into a covenant. And the warlord would command the vassal to do this ceremony. This is like a thing in that part of the world. This wasn't invented in Genesis chapter 15. They were told to take carcasses and split them and make a path. And the subject peoples would have to walk through the middle. And this was a statement saying that they would be faithful to the covenant, and if they failed in their part of the covenant, let it be unto me like these animals. In other words, let me be dismembered if I fail in the covenant. And in Genesis chapter 15, you read this passage, and it's so strange. And Abraham is cutting up these carcasses, and he's laying them down. And hours after hours have passed, and it's getting dark, and he's starting to fall asleep, and he's awakened by a mysterious cloud of darkness that comes over him and over the scene. And the very next thing that you see in Genesis chapter 15 is you see two flames of fire. You see a torch in a hot oven, and they're floating, and they're slowly making their way in between these carcasses. And Abraham is like observing the scene. And the incredible part about this is that what God did there is God is giving a message to those who would cling to the covenant promises of God. And the message was that it's not Abraham as the subject that needs to walk through the carcasses. It was God himself. And God himself was essentially saying, Abraham, let me illustrate to you and to all your descendants who are waiting, listen to me now, the promised land, that it is sooner that Yahweh himself will be dismembered than that God will fail on his side of the covenant. And his side of the covenant is the entire covenant. Can you say amen to that? Amen. Literally, how do you know that you're going to make it? Because God is communicating to us the only way you will not make it, so long as you're holding on to your high priest, is if the very Godhead is completely dismembered. It's an incredible, incredible message. In closing now, you go back to this idea of the priest. Now close your eyes. I want you to use your imagination. You see your priest, and he's standing before the presence of God, and those stones are over his heart, on his shoulders. And your name is engraven on those stones. And he is standing before the very presence of God. Now, open your eyes and check this out. How do you know you're going to make it? Because he's faithful in Revelation 21. Check this out. Not only were those stones found in Lucifer, but those are the very stones that are listed in the new celestial city in New Jerusalem. Those are the stones that form the foundation. Did you guys know that? The foundations of the wall of the city were adorned with all kinds of precious stones. There are 12 gates, and there are 12 stones. Those are the stones that are represented there. And this is my very last quote, and we're done. This is Leslie Hardin. God selected those 12 because their hereditary dispositions. I don't even know if I believe this, but this is so cool. God selected these 12 because of their hereditary dispositions and personality development together formed a microcosm of all humanity. They represent every kind of person who has ever lived. I don't know if that's true, but that's awesome. And since they are invitingly depicted on the portals of the heavenly city as having reached the divine goals that are set for their characters. Every man, woman, and child with similar traits and problems has the assurance of an entrance into God's very presence. How do you know you're going to make it? How do you know your high priest has got your back? How do you know that in the darkness, in the depth of your despair, though your prayer life is crappy, though you have lost your first love, though you struggle to live up to your convictions, though you struggle with your walk with God, though it seems sometimes, some days, that you're not even a real Christian. Anybody? How do you know you're going to make it? Because your name is literally already etched on the foundation pillars of the New Jerusalem. And what do we do? What do we do? What do we do? Hold tight. Tonight I want to say, Lord, despite all of my flaws and all my character shortcomings and all of my impurities, I want to hold firmly to the hope that is an anchor to my soul and that reaches behind the veil. Amen. Can you say amen to that? Amen. Father in heaven, Lord, we're thankful for our high priest. We're thankful for Jesus. We're thankful that he understands us. We're thankful that he was tempted in all points as we are. We're thankful that he deals gently with us. Father, thank you, and we cling to your covenant promises. We believe you. In the precious name of Christ, we pray. Amen.
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0: Max Licato here of Upwards. I just want to step in and state how grateful I am for this wonderful Christian radio station. 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
3: With SRN News, I'm Keith Peters in Washington. We have several earthquakes to report from around the world.
4: Hours after a 2.7 earthquake hit Northern California, a 7.1 magnitude earthquake shook the capital city of Caracas in Venezuela. People evacuated swaying buildings and homes. The epicenter was near Venezuela's Caribbean coast. Meanwhile, a preliminary 6.9 magnitude earthquake struck off Japan's northern coast at an estimated depth of 30 miles. Several strong earthquakes have been repeatedly reported in the same area of Japan in recent months. Japanese authorities say this time there is no danger of a tsunami. I'm Lisa Dwyer.
3: Here in this country, an earthquake shook an area in Northern California.
5: It was a 5.9 magnitude quake centered near Willits, California, about 2 hours northeast of San Francisco. The area in Mendocino County is dotted with small agricultural towns. Police report some injuries. Bree Leon and her colleagues had just opened a restaurant when the building started shaking, rattling plates and liquor bottles. Okay? A seismologist says the area is not on a major fault line. Usually, the quakes there are smaller than this. Three other quakes under 2.7 magnitude struck near the epicenter within an hour. I'm Ed Donahue.
3: NATO's Secretary General Mark Rutte has met with President Trump, advocating for the military alliance that the U.S. leader has sharply criticized. Trump argues that his country bears too much of NATO's financial burden, especially after the Iran conflict. Rutte is known for his ability to charm Trump, and he aimed to ease tensions during their White House meeting on Wednesday. On Wall Street, a mixed day as the Dow was up by 182 points, the Nasdaq dropped 110, the S&P lower by 7. This is SRN News.
1: 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End quote. 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Have a beautiful day.
3: A new look at young Americans in church, correspondent Michael Harrington reports.
6: According to a new study by Lifeway Research, members of Generation Z are going to church more than they used to, but they are not doing a very good job of applying what they learn in the pews to their daily life. Lifeway spokesman Chuck Peters says, quote, "My biggest concern for Gen Z is not that they are disconnected from the church. Our research shows that Gen Z is deeply involved. The greater concern is that they're not being deeply formed." Michael Harrington reporting.
3: Beginning this month, Texas Tech will require faculty to teach in compliance with a 2025 state law that declares there are only two genders. The law echoes the language of an executive order the Trump administration issued in January of last year that states, quote, It is the policy of the United States to recognize two sexes, male and female, unquote. This is SRN News. Ukraine says its forces have struck a railway bridge, a power plant, and other key infrastructure targets in neighboring Crimea. More on this story from correspondent Charles de Ledesma reporting.
7: Each drone attacks add to the woes on the Black Sea Peninsula, Russian authorities having to suspend gasoline sales to civilians there as Ukraine has intensified its recent campaign to disrupt supply lines and the electrical grid at the height of the summer tourist season. Kyiv's military authorities are seeking to isolate the vital Russian-held peninsula in the latest stage of the four-year-old war. The peninsula was seized and illegally annexed by Moscow in 2014. Western analysts say Ukraine's long-range strikes have highlighted its ability to inflict damage on Russia and put added pressure on the Kremlin. I'm Charles de Ledesma.
3: More details at srnnews.com. From Washington, I'm Keith Peters.
8: The Word of God is not just words. It is so much more. 1 Corinthians 4, verse 20 says, God's kingdom isn't just a lot of words. It is power. 1 Corinthians chapter 4, verse 20.

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1: All right, so today we are talking about dad tired.
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2: 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Moms are tired. Are dads tired?
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2: 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I'm Ann Wilson.
1: 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This is Family Life Today. Literally, it's the opposite. I watched you and most moms, they never stop. And I'm not saying dads don't either, but you talk about tired and exhausted and worn out. Moms are worn out.
2: But so are dads. And sometimes we as women don't give them space to even admit it because we feel like our lives as moms can be so much harder. But I think this is a real thing and I think it's good to talk about it.
1: Yeah, and so we've got Mr. Dad Tired himself, Jared Lopes, in the studio. Started a ministry years ago called Dad Tired. Jared's been on here before, but it's been a few years. Welcome back.
3: Hey, it's good to be back with you guys. This feels right. And I'll just say, every time I tell somebody dad tired, I do feel a little bit silly because I know my wife's like, okay, you know, their mom tired is very much a real thing. And everyone keeps saying, you should start a ministry called Mom Tired, which we should because moms are absolutely.
1: That might be next.
2: But tired. I have to tell you guys, like even coming into the studio today, I was excited and I was thinking, why am I excited as a woman that we're going to talk about dads being tired and men? And I felt this, Dave, every time you would preach on this at church. I think women are anticipating this message, and I'm not sure why. Why do we like that?
1: What do you mean anticipating what message?
2: We like it when you talk to dads and men about the gospel, about Jesus, and I think it's because we see the greatness in our men. We see the potential. And I think maybe I'm feeling it more because I think we're living in a culture that downgrades men. We're living in a culture that's, I love that we're lifting up women, but in the midst of that, it feels like men are dumb or
1: overlooked.
2: Yeah. There's the masculine toxicity, which is a real thing. But I feel like sometimes men are thinking, who are we supposed to be now?
1: Now, Jared, where'd you come up with even the title, Dad Tired?
3: Yeah, somebody just asked me that, and I wish I could say I was like clever enough to sit down and put a bunch of names together that was going to be a hit, and it was none of that. It was actually, Dad Tired started in a season of my own marriage that was, we thought we were on the brink of divorce. We were in a very, very rough spot. To this day, we bring up this season of life, and it still brings Layla to tears. You know, it was so, so hard. My son was 3, which was the age that I was when my dad bailed on me. So it was just really an emotionally hard season. There was a story, I've told it many times in the book, and I've even told it last time I was here, but Layla had been waking up in the middle of the night. She'd been setting her alarm at 2 a.m. to go into the living room, and she was praying, begging God that he would capture my heart again, because I was so hard-hearted. I had pushed her away. I had pushed the kids away. And she had just been, she was like, I don't know what to tell Jared. He had been a pastor. I had been a pastor for 12 years. So she's like, what do I say to him? He knows all the answers, right? So I just need God to do what I can't do. I need God to change his heart. And I didn't know she had been getting up in the middle of the night to do this. She told me in the middle of a fight, which is a terrible thing. You know, I was ready to fight. I wasn't ready to hear that my wife's praying for me. So she tells me this, and that was what really got God used that to soften my heart. You know how the Bible says it's God's kindness that leads us to repentance. It was the kindness of God through my wife. And so God just started changing my heart. I happened to write this blog that said, I feel like I'm failing as a husband and dad, but I don't want to. I don't want to do it to my son and to my kids what my dad did to me. And that blog, I wasn't like a blogger. I say I wrote a blog, like I wasn't a blog. It was like a millennial processing online. You know? Like, that's typical.
1: Yeah.
3: So I just wrote this blog, but it went viral because all these mommy blogs picked it up and started sharing it. And these guys started to reach out and say, Jared, I feel the same way. I feel like I'm not the man I want to be or who I thought I would be. And so I was like, well, these guys need to talk to each other. We need to encourage each other. And so I created a little Facebook page and they said, what do you want to call the Facebook page? And I just said, Dad Tired, almost tongue in cheek. You know, just, and it It was the smartest unintentional thing I've ever done because guys resonate with that.
1: Something happened around the country and the world when you put that blog out there, and the title is perfect. Mm-hmm. You know, I know it was just a thought, but man, when you read that Dad Tired, you're like, that's me. I want to be a winner. I want to be the best man and husband and dad. We all have it, I think, in us, and yet we feel so tired and we feel like we're failing. So something connected with men.
3: I think that's it, because most guys, there's not a lot of men's ministry out there that is doing, I mean, there's some stuff out there, but there's not a ton. When you think comparatively to women's ministry, it's like there's not as much for guys. And there's especially not as much for dads. And the stuff that I was coming across was like, dude, you need to figure it out. Man up. Get it together. Yeah. And it's like, well, I know. I know I need to do all that, but I just can't seem to do it. And I need God to do in me what I can't do in myself. And so I think the way God's used it is that you're starting off by saying, I'm not perfect at this. That name kind of gives the indication, I'm not perfect at this, but I'm willing. We used to say Dad Tired and loving it. Like that's the name of the first book was, I'm totally exhausted, but I love this and I'm willing to keep going. So. Mm.
2: Jared, when you talked about your wife praying for you, Layla, one of the things—
1: And by the way, we didn't mention, you got four kids.
3: Four kids.
2: Yeah.
1: Wow.
2: But when—
1: You are Dad Tired.
3: I'm trying to be a mascot.
2: When she talked to you that one night, do you remember what she said, which to me, when I just got stuck on that, of what she asked you of you being a Christian?
1: Well, that's a different conversation.
3: That was a different—
2: Oh, do you not want to go there?
1: No, I mean—
2: Oh, it was a different time.
1: Different than that prayer at night.
2: I thought it was around that same time.
3: So she asked me that when we first started meeting and I was getting to know her. She was fairly new to the faith.
1: Yeah, tell our listeners what she said.
3: Yeah, so Layla gave her life to Christ in college. So she came in with just a real hot fire for the Lord. Like, you know, this is all new and God has saved me and she was passionate for the Lord. That was attractive to me. And so she sees me just kind of going through the rhythms of ministry. And I remember one time she said to me, she said, Jared, are you a Christian because you really love Jesus or because you get paid to be? And I was like, who are you to say, you know, I teach people about Jesus, you know, I do. And she was asking sincerely, like she
2: wasn't being sarcastic.
3: She wasn't being sarcastic. She just was really curious. Like, it seems like you're just going through the motions. And she has a way of hitting you across the face with truth. And somehow you still feel loved.
1: I guess so. Yeah.
3: And I honestly was mad. I remember I took her home back to her apartment and I was like, you know, I guess maybe I'll call you some other time. But I got back to my apartment and that question, those words just kept going through my brain over and over and over again. Like, am I really committed to this or am I just going through the motions? And I think, you know, the Bible says in Genesis, like, man, it's not good for man to be alone. So let us create for him a helper. Mm. Man, Layla has helped me really figure out what it means to live a life for the Lord. And I think that's a key point for a lot of guys. And our

0: you have the conversation after you're married that she's getting up at 2 a.m. and praying for God to get your heart. Mm-hmm. You had a conversation years before you're even married, mm-hmm. and it's still the same sort of request and prayer. Right. I mean, Ann and I spoke at a chapel at a seminary a few years back, and they said, tell the students something they need to know. You know what our first point was? I wonder what you think of this. Our first point was, and, you know, I've been in ministry 30 years as a church leader, pastor, and this was probably 10 years ago. So 20 years, I said, you can have a really successful ministry with a really lousy walk with God. Mm-hmm. You can figure out, here's what you do. Yep. Here's how you pull off a good service. Yeah. I'm not saying that's what you should do, but it was like, I never thought that was possible. I thought it had to be an overflow of your thing. And that's what she was getting at. So as a man and as a husband and as a dad, what would you say to guys? Because there's part of me that goes, I think a lot of us need to hear that from our wife or somebody to say, are you the real deal? Is this walk with God? Is it on fire?
1: Even the spiritual leader part.
0: Yeah.
1: What is that? I think men feel overwhelmed with that.
2: Yeah. I mean, a couple thoughts on that. First is I was thinking you could probably say the same thing about like appearing to have a successful marriage and family, but be far from God.
0: Yeah.
2: You know, I can post pictures on social media and I can show up in public and even to church and it looks like we got our lives together and behind closed doors, our marriage is falling apart. My heart is far from the Lord. You know, I think if we're honest, there are a lot of people in that situation. And what we don't want, like for us at Dad Tired, what we don't want is just tell guys, here are the 10 things you need to do to behave well so that you can just get your life figured out. Guys know, like we know. That's why most guys don't want to go to counseling because they're just like, I'm not going to pay somebody to tell me what I need to do. I already know what I need to do, you know? And so I think what we're trying to do is say, man, what we really want you to understand is the gospel, that God should have bailed on you because of your brokenness, because of your sin that you're already well aware of. And instead of bailing on you, God has pursued you with his great love. If a guy meditated on that, studied that, focused on that day in and day out, it's impossible to not love your wife more when you recognize how much God loves you. It's impossible to not be more patient with your kids when you realize how patient God has been with you. And the list goes on and on and on. The gospel is actually what's changing us as men, not just behavior modification. Mm.
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0: Well, it's interesting. As I read your book this week, the Dad Tired Q&A mixtape, which, by the way, has a cassette tape on the front. Some of our listeners are like, what's that? I grew up with that. Actually, I grew up with a, what was it, 8-track? Yeah, and then a cassette tape. And that, you know, Jesus-centered answers the questions about faith and family. So you answer all kinds of different topics and questions. But the more I read it, the more you keep coming back to what you just said. If you want to love your wife, be the husband, be the dad your wife and your family longs for, it all comes back to this walk with God. I mean, over and over, because you, like I said, you Q&A, mixtape, it's all kinds of questions. But I kept getting, that's the theme, right?
2: Mm-hmm. I mean, if I'm honest, I was thinking about that 2 nights ago as I was falling asleep. This is usually where God speaks to us in the silence. Our lives are just so, have so much noise in it. You know, it's just so busy.
0: Especially your life with 4 kids. Yeah.
2: Literal noise all the time. But I was laying in bed and I was falling asleep. It was quiet. And I just was feeling that it starts with like, what am I doing? Am I being the man? Am I actually doing a good job as a dad? I was feeling that through the day, like haven't had a good conversation with my kids. Haven't been intentional with my kids this week. You know, I was coming up with all the strategies I needed to do. Okay, maybe if I do these 3 things, I'll be a better dad this week. And I literally came back to that thought that you just said. What I really need to do is fall more in love with Jesus. Mm. Come back to Jesus. Because if I'm in the presence of the Lord and I'm reminded that that gospel truth, I will be a better dad. I've seen that play out. I'm not just saying that because it makes a good book title or a chapter or whatever. Like I've seen it play out in my life. The closer I am to Jesus, the naturally the better husband and father I am.
0: And you know what? I'm thinking as Jared says that, you represent all the women listening right now in some ways.
1: Well,

0: I'm still stuck.
1: Oh.
0: Back on when Jared said, guys know what they're supposed to do. As a wife, as moms, I think we think, do they? Hmm. I didn't know that. Because that's why we as women keep reminding.
1: I think she's saying that because she's married to me.
0: No, I'm
1: serious. My husband didn't know what to
0: do. Because I talk to a lot of wives, and I think that our impression is guys probably never think about this stuff. Guys are thinking about how they can be a better dad and a better husband when they go to sleep at night. Because some men aren't always verbal in saying, man, I want to be a better husband or dad. And so even that fact that guys know, you think they do.
2: I think intrinsically there's guys want to do well in their role as a man. Most don't know how. Mm. And so they find other things to be good at. Work. The feedback loop at work is faster. I go to work, you tell me my job description and I do it and I get a raise or I get a pat on the back or you know, I closed the sale or whatever it is. And so that's just, I want to be good, but I don't know how to be good at home. I can be a good dad for 5 years and my kids never say, dad, you're a good dad.
1: Yeah. Mm.
2: I try to go home and be a good husband, but my wife never says, you're doing a really good job. Thank you. Mm. You know? So it's like, well, I'll go play video games because I can beat all the levels at that, or I can go to work and have my boss tell me I did a good job, or get on the fantasy football team and beat all my friends at that. You know what? Guys want to be good. You mm-hmm. know, we want to succeed, and that's what we're trying to do at Dead Tired. Is like,
0: then how can a wife help?
2: I think that women underestimate the power that their voice has to build up their husband.
1: Amen.
2: It is so powerful. I'll speak for myself. I didn't grow up with a dad. So I longed for somebody to tell me you're doing a good job and I'm really proud of you. And then again, like I was just saying, we look for places where we'll hear those words. Some places it's not even necessarily sinful. It's just work or the sports field or whatever. You're doing a good job. I'm proud of you. But for a wife to look at her husband and say, even if she doesn't see it all, mm-hmm. but to say, I know you have what it takes to lead our family well. God has given you the skills. And if you can be specific, like God's given you these three skills that I see and you do such a good job at them. And I can't wait to see that the man that God is calling you to be, and I'm here with you, mm. that you will put so much wind in your husband's sails by speaking those kind of life-giving words to him.
0: I did it wrong so many years and I had no idea the power and influence I had as a woman to use those words in that kind of way.
1: Yeah. And again, I don't know if you've experienced this, Jared, but I felt like what you said earlier, I was pretty good outside the home because people told me. Right. And then when I came home, I'm doing my best, but I would hear boo. I'd hear like, you know, you're not as good a dad as you think. You don't. And I didn't even know I did it. I found myself navigating my life toward outside
2: right.
1: rather than inside. And then when Ann, decades ago, started flipping the switch and started speaking like, you're a good man. And we've said this many times on here, but at first I was like, no, I'm not. You've never told me that before. Mm. I didn't believe it, but she started to speak like it changed me to be a better man. And I think that's what happens, isn't it?
2: I'll just say as a man, even hearing the story of her telling you you're a good man made me emotional.
1: Really?
0: Wow.
1: That's the DNA and the soul of a man.
2: That's how powerful it is. I literally, I'm like, to hear a wife tell her husband, you're a good man. And because I think most men will have the same response you did. Well, no, I'm not. I'm failing in this area. But for a wife to just keep speaking those words, I know who God's called you to be. Mm-hmm. I'm with you. I'm going to partner with you. I'm going to partner with God to see you become that man. I know you have what it takes. Man, a lot of men will rise up and start to hear those words.
1: It's like you have a superpower. Mm-hmm. It really is something, guys. And again, we're not saying there aren't times when you as a wife need to speak truth. Right. Something
0: your
1: hard.
0: Wife has. It's interesting, too, is many times when she's spoken truth to you, she's posed it as a question. And then you're just like thinking about that. I like the way she's done that.
2: She's smarter than me. That frustrates me. She's playing chess. I'm playing checkers.
1: I mean, what Jared said earlier about, and it's, like I said, it's all through this book, that the Dad Tired mixtape book, that the best way to love your wife is to be a spiritual man, basically. As a wife, do you feel like that? Like that is what we long for as women, our man to just walk with God.
0: Yeah, I think so. And I think so many women are feeling weary of carrying that alone. They feel like they're pulling that part of the relationship. Mm. Hey, let's go to church. Hey, kids, let's go to church. And, you know, the dad just kind of tagging along. And I'm

0: women don't know what to do. And so, you know, we hear like, oh, the man's supposed to be the spiritual leader. And so everyone has a different picture of what that should be and look like. And I think that men hear that and they can feel overwhelmed by that. What does that mean to be the spiritual leader? Do you guys feel overwhelmed by that task?
1: First, most guys don't want to lead, you know, and then you throw the word spiritual in front of it. And it's like, well, gee, no way. You know, I don't want to lead in that way. I would say, I always tell guys, spiritual leadership is just first to take initiative. So not the first one to know all the answers, not the first one to be able to quote scripture and know all the theology and all that. Just the first one to take initiative. I'm going to get up first, make sure our kids get to church this Sunday.
0: Oh,
1: I'm going to be the first one to say, let's crack open the Bible and let's just study it together. I've been doing that with my kids. We don't have any planned Bible studies. I didn't go to seminary. I don't know like all the answers. I just literally open the Bible, the book of Mark, sit my older kids down and we just read one chapter a day. And there are a lot of times where my kids are like, what does that mean? And I say, I have no idea. But we took initiative and I think that's spiritual leadership. You know, so it's just initiative. That's what spiritual leadership means.
0: That's good.
1: I was going to say too, when you said, you know, wives want their men to lead, I think I would imagine it's hard for a wife to trust their husband in leadership if he's always being selfish and like just doing his own thing. But if a man's actually chasing after God, he's repenting of sin, he's humble, he's serving. I just can't imagine a wife not saying, well, I don't totally know what you mean by that, or I don't totally know what direction, but I do know your heart is with the Lord. Mm-hmm. I do know you want best for us. I do know you want to make the heart of the Lord happy. So like, wives, it seems like would be much more willing to submit to that kind of leadership if she
0: attractive.
1: Could trust the heart of her husband.
0: Yeah, that's good. And I think as women, we just want a partner. Yeah. I think men can feel overwhelmed by it, but we're thinking, I love that word initiate. If you initiate sometimes, if you're our partner in it, that we're a team, that feels really good.
2: Yeah, I think, Jared, you feel like this, like for us men, sometimes we think leadership is this big, huge, you know, it's not a step. It's like a jump that I can't make. But when you say initiate, as a guy, I'm like, oh, I can do that.
1: Yeah.
2: I mean, it could be I'm at the dinner table and I say, hey, before we eat, let's pray. And I'm just, it's not some big holy prayer. It's just, that's accessible to a guy. Is that what you're saying? Is that what you're writing about? Is that what you're finding?
1: That's dad tired in a heartbeat, man.
2: Yeah.
1: Stumble your way forward.
2: Yeah.
1: That's it. Stumble your way forward. Spiritual leadership, as many 10 to 15 second moments throughout a day, you can point your family's eyes back to Jesus. That's it.
0: What else have you done, Jared? You've mentioned like, hey, we're reading the book of Mark. What are some other steps dads can take?
1: So the one thing I just said there was trying to find 10 to 15 second moments. So most of the time we think spiritual leadership is like, okay, I need to do a devotional. Got to go on Amazon. I got to find a devotional to pick through. And then I got to sit down and find the time. I'm tired at night. So I don't want to, you know, it feels big. I always just say pick as many moments throughout the day where you're trying to have the kingdom of heaven invade the kingdom of earth here in your child's life or in your wife's life. So that could be, I was coaching my son at soccer and we were out on the field and the sun was going down and the sunset was insane. So I just literally whispered in his ear, man, look how creative God is. Just stop real quick and look at that. He's like, whoa, that's cool. 10, 15 seconds. All I'm trying to do is just keep in mind, son, there's a God bigger than us. You're part of a story that's bigger than you. Just use, one time we were in the grocery store. This didn't turn out to go as planned, but we were in the grocery store and there was a couple fighting in the aisle next to us. The wife said to the husband, I'll never forgive you for this. And I thought, okay, 10 to 15 second moment, I can point my eyes. So I get down on my son's level and I say, son, I will always forgive you because God always forgives us. And he had tears in his eyes. And I was like, so I'm like, this is working. I'm doing a good job. And he looked at me with tears in his eyes and he said, Daddy, I have to go potty so bad. It's an emergency. I was like, okay. He did not hear a word I just said, but stumbling your way forward, you know, just trying to use every opportunity you can to point your kids to Jesus.
2: I mean, that's actually a beautiful way to think about dad tired, whatever you want to call it, just being a man. And obviously, any mom or my wife could do the same thing.
0: It's Deuteronomy 6.
2: But it's just bringing it down to simple 10. I like the 10, 15 second.
1: Yep.
2: That I can grab.
1: Yep. The other thing I would say, too, is we all know the difference between a good leader versus a boss.
0: Mm-hmm.
1: Bosses just tell us what to do and we're in trouble if we don't do it. A good leader looks at the people that they're leading and says, what skills do you offer to this team and to make us all better? So a boss would say to his wife, you do what I say because I'm the man. A leader says, what skills do you have that I don't have? So I'm going to delegate. God has given you as my wife wisdom in ways that I do not have it. You can look at things differently. We've talked about my wife. I mean, she's sharp. She's sharper than me, right? And so leadership is not, I'm doing this all by myself. Leadership is saying, whoa,

0: We point out the skills that you have in this marriage and you lead us in this direction. But again, I'm just taking initiative to get the whole team involved so that we can become the family that God wants us to be.
1: See, I get teary. Even as you talk about a husband telling a wife, these are the gifts that I see you have and I need you. That melts a wife's heart. Like, we long to hear those words. That's so good. And I think for the wives, as we hear this, this is encouraging me and a good reminder to me to say thank you to my husband, to point out the things my husband's doing right. So I think as a woman, as a wife, as you're listening, even asking God, God, show me the things that my husband's doing well and help me to say them.
2: What a great day with Jared. Always value added.
1: I really love him.
2: Yeah, and you got to get his book. It's called Dad Tired and Loving It. And the subtitle, Stumbling Your Way to Spiritual Leadership. That is exactly how it happens. We stumble our way there. 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
1: This is By the Way. You know, there seems to be a lot of shouting in our world today. Protesters, parents shouting at their children. Those running for public office may shout their messages. Shouting to each other is seldom a good idea unless the house is on fire. Perhaps you appreciate, too, the voices that are reasoned and calm. They frequently help to solve problems rather than making them worse. Jesus provides a good example. When his enemies were bringing loud accusations against him, he did not respond in kind. In fact, he often remained silent, and his actions often spoke as powerfully as his words. There's some good advice in the book of Proverbs. A gentle answer turns away wrath. This is By the Way.
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1: Before D.L. Moody became the greatest evangelist of the 19th century, he ran a storefront school to reach some of the street kids of Chicago. The story is told of one tough little guy who was seen day after day. He lived a long way from the destination. I mean, one brutally cold and snowy Chicago day, one man saw that boy walking into the wind, making his usual morning journey to Mr. Moody's school. And he asked the boy why he would make that effort, even on a day when no one else was out, especially when he passed by a lot of churches that were a lot closer to his home. The boy's explanation was pretty clear and pretty simple. "I go there, mister, because they really make a fella feel loved there." I'm Ron Hutchcraft, and I want to have a word with you today about a leader's real assignment. The first portrait of Jesus I can ever remember seeing as a child was one that portrays him as the good shepherd. Maybe you've seen it. He's got sheep following him closely and this one little lamb cuddled in his arms. And interestingly enough, now that I'm in Christian leadership, I realize that picture is also what I'm supposed to be about. And you too, if God's entrusted you with any kind of influence or direction in people's lives, your template is supposed to be that of a shepherd of whom people say, he or she sure makes a person feel loved. Listen to 1 Peter 5, beginning with verse 2. It's a word for today from the Word of God, and it's a picture of leadership worth planting deeply in your heart. Writing to those in leadership, God says, "Be shepherds of God's flock that is under your care, serving as overseers." Well, quick time out here. Notice whose sheep your people are. Your children are. They are God's. They're not yours. Don't ever start acting like they're yours. And notice, too, that they are given to you to be under your care, not under your thumb. Peter goes on, "Not because you must, but because you are willing. Not greedy for money, but eager to serve. Not lording it over those entrusted to you, but being examples to the flock." Okay, so what's the biblical picture of being a leader? Right, shepherding, leading the sheep, not lording it over them. Loving the sheep, not using them for your own ends. Modeling more than demanding. So if you're a shepherd, what should you be doing? Well, a shepherd always leads the sheep to what they need. If you've been entrusted with people to lead, it's your job to gently direct them to what they need emotionally and spiritually and physically and mentally, and to know when they need encouraging and when they need correcting and when they just need loving. Christian leadership's all about you meeting their needs, not them meeting yours. Shepherding also means keeping your sheep from wandering, establishing clear boundaries, pulling them back at the first sign of wandering. Being a shepherd also means protecting your sheep from the enemy. A few verses later in this passage, Peter talks about resisting the roaring lion who's looking for someone to devour. It's a Christian leader's job to keep his eyes open for where Satan might get in and then to defend his flock from the stalking of the lion. And Jesus taught us one other thing the Good Shepherd does. He said he calls his own sheep by name. I love that. In other words, if you're a good shepherd, you will give each of his sheep individual attention, the kind that street kid in Chicago must have felt at D.L. Moody Sunday School. Make each one feel like they are the most important person in the world when they are with you. There's nobody else for you right now. You're all focused on them. And don't treat them just like another nameless face in the flock. Jesus was a shepherd. Now he's called you to be one, trusting you with some of the sheep he died for. Your children, your grandchildren, your church, your Bible study, all those people under your leadership. Is leadership worth the price you pay? Listen to the bottom line in 1 Peter 5:4. "And when the chief shepherd appears, you will receive the crown of glory that will never fade away."
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0: Some people would call him a loser. He ran for state office. He was beaten. He started a business. He failed. He ran for Congress. He lost. He was nominated for vice president. He lost again. But he knew only those who never tried are the real losers. And Abraham Lincoln was no loser. 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
3: With SRN News, I'm Jason Walker. President Trump canceling a planned signing of a bipartisan housing bill, saying the Save America Act needs to be signed first. The move angering some members of the GOP who met with the president. Speaking with reporters after meeting with Senate Republicans, the president said he was happy with the visit overall.
4: I think we had a really great meeting, and we're very proud of the party. We like our leader. We like everybody really in the room. I don't like a few people, but that's okay. I think you know who they are. But I'll give you that information someday. But for the most part, we have a really well-unified party.
3: Once again, the head of the United Nations Nuclear Agency says Iranian nuclear enrichment sites would be visited by his inspectors. That's a key component in the U.S.-Iran deal. The IAEA will indeed inspect the Iranian enrichment sites. President Trump says major oil companies are possibly gouging on prices.
4: ExxonMobil, it's Chevron, Shell, it's BP. Oil prices have come down so much, and we are not seeing anything at the pump. We should be, in my opinion, at $2.25 right now at the pump.
3: Washington is becoming a centerpiece of America's 250th birthday celebration.
5: President Trump is kicking off the Great American State Fair on the National Mall as celebrations begin for America's 250th birthday. The event will feature all 50 states and 6 U.S. territories, along with military flyovers, live entertainment, exhibits, food, and family attractions. President Trump is set to deliver remarks as the nationwide celebration gets underway. Willie Nelson, The White House.
3: In Northern California has experienced its strongest earthquake since 1940, but only caused mild shaking, no reports of major damage. This is SRN News.
6: When it came time to picking sides back in grade school for the latest game of dodgeball or whatever, I was usually the last one picked. Or very close to the last one, anyway. Back then, I was pretty scrawny and wasn't a natural-born athlete. As the years went by, well, that was pretty much the way I stayed. It's always been easier for me to watch a game rather than participate in it. Picking sides and trying out for a team can really be hard. 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
3: DoorDash making a change. Here's correspondent Michael Harrington.
8: The country's largest food delivery service says it will no longer use the Southern Poverty Law Center's criteria to decide where company charitable dollars will be spent. Alliance Defending Freedom, a Christian legal group, negotiated the decision by DoorDash. The SPLC routinely lists Christian ministries and charitable organizations as hate groups if they refuse to embrace the LGBT agenda. Many big corporations blindly use the SPLC to make decisions about giving. Michael Harrington reporting.
3: The state's choosing sides on transgenderism, sex change operations on kids remains illegal in 23 states, with shield laws that protect against prosecution elsewhere. 27 states have enacted laws restricting and or banning such procedures on children. This is SRN News. A supercomputer in China now outranks its U.S. counterparts as the most powerful on Earth.
9: That marks the first time since 2017 that a Chinese computer has topped a list sometimes viewed as a measure of a nation's technological prowess. The previously unlisted Lianshan computer in Shenzhen, China, displaced the top-ranked U.S. computer El Capitan in California in the latest version of the top 500 ranking announced Tuesday. The group of scientists who run the top 500 project declared that the Lianshan computer at China's National Supercomputing Center achieved 2,198 exaflops, meaning it can perform more than 2 quintillion calculations per second. Keith Peters reporting.
3: Mixed day of trading on Wall Street. Dow was up 182 points, S&P down 7, NASDAQ dropped 110. More details, srnnews.com.
7: The Word of God is not just words. It is so much more. 1 Corinthians 4, verse 20 says, God's kingdom isn't just a lot of words. It is power. 1 Corinthians chapter 4, verse 20.

In Acts chapter 16, Paul and Silas have been released from prison with a great earthquake in the middle of the night to speak the word of the Lord to the jailer, who, with his whole household, immediately believed in God and was baptized. Now we continue reading from the scriptures in Acts 16:35. Now when day came, the chief magistrates sent their policemen, saying, "Release those men." And the jailer reported these words to Paul, saying, "The chief magistrates have sent to release you. Therefore, come out now and go in peace." But Paul said to them, "They have beaten us in public without trial, men who are Romans, and have thrown us into prison, and now they are sending us away secretly? No, indeed, but let them come themselves and bring us out." The policemen reported these words to the chief magistrates. They were afraid when they heard that they were Romans, and they came and appealed to them. And when they had brought them out, they kept begging them to leave the city. They went out of the prison and entered the house of Lydia. And when they saw the brethren, they encouraged them and departed. Acts chapter 17. Now when they had traveled through Amphipolis and Apollonia, they came to Thessalonica, where there was a synagogue of the Jews. And according to Paul's custom, he went to them, and for three Sabbaths reasoned with them from the Scriptures, explaining and giving evidence that the Christ had to suffer and rise again from the dead, and saying, "This Jesus whom I am proclaiming to you is the Christ." And some of them were persuaded and joined Paul and Silas, along with a large number of the God-fearing Greeks and a number of the leading women. But the Jews, becoming jealous and taking along some wicked men from the marketplace, formed a mob and set the city in an uproar. And attacking the house of Jason, they were seeking to bring them out to the people. When they did not find them, they began dragging Jason and some brethren before the city authorities, shouting, "These men who have upset the world have come here also, and Jason has welcomed them, and they all act contrary to the decrees of Caesar, saying that there is another king, Jesus." They stirred up the crowd and the city authorities who heard these things. And when they had received a pledge from Jason and the others, they released them.

Acts 17:10. The brethren immediately sent Paul and Silas away by night to Berea, and when they arrived, they went into the synagogue of the Jews. Now these were more noble-minded than those in Thessalonica, for they received the word with great eagerness, examining the Scriptures daily to see whether these things were so. Therefore many of them believed, along with a number of prominent Greek women and men. But when the Jews of Thessalonica found out that the word of God had been proclaimed by Paul in Berea also, they came there as well, agitating and stirring up the crowds. Then immediately the brethren sent Paul out to go as far as the sea, and Silas and Timothy remained there. Now those who escorted Paul brought him as far as Athens, and receiving a command for Silas and Timothy to come to him as soon as possible, they left. For more info about this ministry, our website is the-word.info. Learn more about us online at the-word.info. Reading the Word of God without comment, this is Nicholas Hope.

deep are the wounds transgression has made. Red are the stains, my soul is afraid. Oh, to be covered, Jesus, with thee. Safe from the law that

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3: This is Max Licato. A lot of us make unnecessary messes, but we can change that. May I make a suggestion? Before you face the world, face your Father. Take this pocket prayer. Father, you are good. Your heart is good. Your words come slowly at first, but stay at it. You're always right. The weather's bad, the economy's bad, but God, you're awesome. Don't underestimate the power of this moment. You just open the door to God and welcome truth to enter your heart. Who knows? You might even start to worship. Is your world different because you prayed? Well, in one sense, no. But you are different. You have peace. You've talked to your Father. Here's my challenge for you. Every day for 4 weeks, pray 4 minutes. Then get ready to connect with God like never before. 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
1: This is Max McLean. How do we keep ourselves on the path of righteousness? 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Discretion will protect you, and understanding will guard you. Wisdom will save you from the ways of wicked men, from men whose words are perverse, who leave the straight path to walk in dark ways, who delight in doing wrong and rejoice in the perverseness of evil, whose paths are crooked, and who are devious in their ways. Thus you will keep to the paths of righteousness, for the upright will live in the land, but the wicked will be cut off from the land. From Proverbs 2, listen to the Bible. It's great for the soul.
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3: With SRN News, I'm Jason Walker. During a meeting with NATO Secretary Mark Rutte, President Trump says NATO allies should show the United States a little more respect.
4: I just want their loyalty. We don't need their money. We don't need anything. We have the most powerful military in the world by far. But I just want loyalty. You know, we're so loyal to them. We're always fighting for them. We have thousands of troops all over Europe. In Germany, we have 50,000 troops. And then you want a little, give us a little nudge, give us a little kiss. We don't want much.
3: Meanwhile, Rutte says President Trump made the right decisions about Iran.
5: They were very near to getting their hands on the nuclear capabilities. You've seen last week in the G7, all the leaders in the G7 applauding the fact that his nuclear capability has been degraded. This is extremely important. And I just want to make this clear, because sometimes people think, why was this whole Iran thing going on? This is about security, about safety. This is the leader of the free world taking responsibility beyond the shores of the United States for the rest of the world. And this is what you did.
3: And though the Trump administration is providing generous loans to speed the development of 10 large nuclear reactors to meet the skyrocketing power demand from data centers.
6: Energy Secretary Chris Wright announced the $17.5 billion worth of loan. He cited what he called a tremendous interest among developers of data centers, known as hyperscalers, those who would buy the power, as well as utility and energy companies. The department said 70 utility and energy companies signed letters of intent that identified proposed sites. Nuclear currently provides about 20% of total electricity in the United States. Bob Agner reporting.
3: Great news for the banking industry. Fed Reserve says all 32 of the nation's biggest banks have passed its annual stress test that indicates the banking system would remain healthy even during a major economic downturn. This is SRN News.
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3: A new look at young Americans and the church.
7: According to a new study by Lifeway Research, members of Generation Z are going to church more than they used to, but they are not doing a very good job of applying what they learn in the pews to their daily life. Lifeway spokesman Chuck Peters says, quote, "My biggest concern for Gen Z is not that they are disconnected from the church. Our research shows that Gen Z is deeply involved. The greater concern is that they're not being deeply formed." Michael Harrington reporting.
3: Beginning this month, Texas Tech University will require faculty to teach in compliance with a 2025 state law that declares there are only two genders. That law echoes the language of an executive order the Trump administration issued in January that states, quote, "It is the policy of the United States to recognize two sexes, male and female." This is SRN News. Mixed trading with big tech stocks mostly lower Wednesday.
8: Stocks wavered to a mixed close on Wall Street. The S&P 500 fell 0.1% Wednesday. The Dow added 0.4%. The NASDAQ Composite fell 0.4%. Among big tech stocks, Microsoft fell 2.3%. Oracle gave back 4.6%. Another drop in oil prices helped ease concerns about inflation. Brent crude fell 3.8%, bringing it closer to where it was before the war with Iran started. Treasury yields fell in the bond market. The yield on the 10-year Treasury dropped to 4.40%. Seth Sutel, New York.
3: Officials say the IRS did better than expected in issuing refunds during the 26 tax season, despite cuts in the workforce. IRS workforce dropped from 102,000 to 74,000 during the 2025 due to layoffs. More details, srnnews.com.
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2: This year has been a challenging one for many throughout the world. Today, I want to take a moment to pray with you. Dear Heavenly Father, some days it feels like we're surrounded by pain. We see it in the burdens that we encounter and feel it in the unseen struggles we all face. Lord, there's so much in this world that feels heavy, but you are not distant from it. You are present, steady, and faithful in every moment. When we feel overwhelmed, remind us that your love does not waver. When we grow tired, please renew our strength. Give us hearts that continue to show compassion even in the midst of brokenness. God, let your love be what people remember long after we are gone. We trust you to work in every life we encounter. In the strong name of Christ, amen.
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2: How do you do? Did you ever know someone who seemed like they had it all together? The perfect family, the perfect life? Well, nobody's perfect. In fact, someone once said, we are all just one decision away from a totally different life. The woman in our story thought her problems were insignificant, until one bad decision led to another, and her world spiraled out of control. Then she learned that there's no shame in seeking help. And that's when her heart and mind and life were unshackled.

0: Are you sure you can drive, Leanne?
1: Yeah, I didn't drink that much. Hey, want to see how fast this car can go?
0: Speed limit's 25.
1: Relax, Beck. No one ever uses this road, especially not this late at night. 80. 90.
2: Whoa!
1: Woohoo! 100. 110.
2: This is pretty wild. Watch out! There's a sharp turn ahead! Oh, no! Ah!
0: Leanne? Are you okay?
1: Yeah, but I think we're stuck. We're going to have to call someone.
0: Where's the nearest payphone?
1: At the gas station, about a mile down the street.
0: It's 1 o'clock in the morning.
1: Start walking. We don't have a choice.
3: 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You look like you're in trouble. Need a ride?
4: 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Ever since our doors first opened in 1877, we've been a beacon of hope for the men, women, and children of Chicago's streets. Much has changed in the city since then. More people are homeless now, and they face new struggles that come with a changing world. We've even moved to different buildings through the years, but our foundation in Christ's love remains the same. Because of His love, we offer hot, nourishing meals, clean clothing, refreshing showers, and a safe bunk for poor and wandering souls to spend the night. Staff members speak to each guest one-on-one to learn the unique situation that brought them to the mission. And guests have the opportunity to join substance abuse rehabilitation programs, Bible studies, and career development classes so they can get back on their feet and return to the world equipped with the tools they need to thrive in their personal and professional lives. 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With so many big problems in the world, who cares about the struggles of one troubled teenager? As Rebecca Kahn found out, no problem is too small for a true friend to care about. 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
5: You might say my early years were basically trouble-free. My parents loved me and sent me to a private Christian school. My brothers and sisters and I all got along and had everything we needed. Growing up in my family was a blast.
6: Now, who wants to participate in the fishing contest?
7: Oh, me.
6: Becky, you're too little. Maybe in a couple of years.
7: Please, Daddy.
5: Why don't you give her a chance, dear?
6: Well, all right. Now, just hold it like this. And when you feel it pull, that means...
7: I feel something. I caught a fish.
8: Good job.
6: Reel it in.
7: I can't. He's too big.
6: Here. Let me help.
7: Oh. Oh. It's really icky.
5: Wow, that's a big one.
6: Look at that. I'm sorry I doubted you, Becky. You may be small, but you can do anything if you're determined enough.
7: Yeah.
5: I had love, financial security, and even popularity. My friends included me in parties and fun activities, so I never moped around alone on the weekends. One night, though, in my freshman year of high school, I made a decision that changed my life's trajectory.
1: Your turn, Rebecca. Truth or dare?
5: Truth?
1: Okay. Have you ever smoked pot?
5: No way. What do I look like, some kind of burnout?
1: Rebecca, do I look like a burnout? Or Kim? Or anyone else here?
5: No.
1: Right. We've all tried it.
5: No way.
1: Yeah. We'll show you. Hey, Kim, give her a joint.
5: I don't believe this.
1: You drink wine coolers. It's not any worse. In fact, it's a lot more fun. Here. You watch too many after school specials.
5: Okay.
1: Pass it around.
8: Look at Sam dancing over there in the corner with his strobe light.
1: What a spaz.
5: Leanne, do you have a camcorder?
9: Yeah, let me go get it.
1: We have to capture this moment on tape.
5: That night, marijuana didn't seem like the addictive drug I've seen portrayed in after-school specials. When I smoked with my friends, we laughed, ate junk food, and fell asleep. I wondered what could be so wrong with that. So from then on, whenever my parents went away for the weekend, I threw a big party at my house. We'd convince an adult to buy us liquor, and whenever possible, we had weed on hand. Sometimes we'd party so hard we couldn't remember what we did. But we often recorded ourselves on tape to refresh our memories later. Sophomore year, my parents sent me to a Christian preparatory boarding school.
10: We caught her in the park smoking marijuana and drinking. Claimed she's 18, but her school ID says otherwise.
11: Thank you for bringing her back, officer.
10: Your school has a fine reputation. We trust that you will discipline her appropriately.
11: Yes, sir. Thank you for your understanding.
10: Okay. Take care, Dean Weber.
11: Again, Rebecca? You're already on probation for your grades. I'm very disappointed.
8: I'm sorry. I'm so lonely here. I miss my parents. I just wanted an escape.
11: Rebecca, many students miss their parents, but this is a college prep school. What's going to happen to you when you go to college in a couple years? If you get there.
8: I know.
11: If your experience here is so stressful that you feel the need to drink and do drugs, then perhaps this school isn't the best fit for you.
8: Please, Dean Weber, give me another chance.
11: Okay. The Lord believes in second chances, though this is more like your third or fourth, but we all want to see you reach your potential.
8: Oh, thank you so much.
11: Rebecca, keep your focus on your studies, and especially God's word. When you feel lonely, just open your Bible.
5: I graduated from that school, but when the excitement wore off, I felt lost. Academics were a breeze compared to the real world. In school, I always knew what to read, what to write about, when I'd be tested, and what I'd be tested on. Now, I lacked any guidance on what to do with my life. You can guess what I did next.
12: Of course you can move back in with us, honey. You always have a home here.
5: Thanks, Mom. I just don't know where else to go.
12: You know, the Lord will show you if you just ask him.
5: I know. But something's missing in my life.
12: Which you're trying to find in drugs and alcohol. I know. The school called us.
5: Oh.
12: Becky, things like that only make you feel good for a short time. God can fill that void for good.
5: Mom, I heard all about that stuff in school. I just don't connect with it. God is so far away. How can I know that he's even listening to me?
12: He's waiting to hear from you, to every prayer, no matter how small. And all things, whatsoever ye shall ask in prayer, believing, ye shall receive.
5: That's hard to believe.
12: I'm going to write about your need for direction in my prayer journal, and I'm going to pray for you tonight, like I do with all you kids. Just don't give up, okay?
5: I appreciated my mom's efforts, but I thought I'd fit in better at my sister's house. She lived with her boyfriend, and the two of them loved to party. One night, her boyfriend's boss gave him a present for all of us to share.
13: This is so good. Do you want to try a line, Rebecca?
5: Pot's one thing, but cocaine's...
13: Pot's nothing compared to cocaine. It's a totally different high.
5: Isn't it addictive?
13: Yeah, it is.
5: Once I tried cocaine, I was hooked. I still didn't have a job at this point, so to support my habit, I borrowed money from my brother and stole checks from my dad's checkbooks. Just like the booze and weed, I was using cocaine to fill that missing thing in my life. But once again, every time the high wore off, I felt even more empty than before. When my dealer's supply dried up, I just reverted back to the marijuana and alcohol.
1: Oh my gosh.
13: I brought a keg and I made some pot brownies.
8: Let's give some to the dog.
13: Yeah, that would be hilarious.
1: My parents let me borrow their car while they're away for the weekend. When we're done here, want to go for a ride?
5: Sure. As my friend and I drove that night, she wanted to see how fast the car would go. She accelerated to 110 miles per hour. Then, as we approached a sharp turn in the road, she slammed on the brakes and the car flew into a ditch. We weren't injured, but we had to call for help. In the 1980s, with no cell phones, we had no choice but to walk down a dark country road to find a payphone and call for help.
3: Hey, girls. You look like you're in trouble. Need a ride?
8: Let's keep walking.
7: I'm getting tired. We should take the ride. There's strength in numbers.
8: I don't know, Leanne.
7: Please. I'm exhausted. We'll be fine.
8: Okay. Thank you, sir. That's very kind of you. Can you take us back to my sister's house? It's just 2 miles down the road.
3: All right. Let me just get turned around here. Kind of late to be out, huh?
7: Is this the right...
8: No. Hey, we're going the wrong way. Can you turn around?
3: Don't worry. I'll get you where you need to go. First, I gotta pull over here and pick up something from a friend. Won't take long.
7: I don't like this, Rebecca.
8: Just stay close to me.
7: He's coming around to my side. Stop! What are you doing?
3: I'm doing you a favor. You owe me something in return. Come on!
7: Get off of me!
3: Oh.
8: Hey, leave her alone!
3: Oh.
7: Ow! Beck, open the door!
8: Hurry up! Run!
3: Hey, come back here!
8: God, please help us! Help us! Help us, please!
7: His car won't start! It's a miracle!
8: Oh, God, please help! I promise I'll be a good Christian! I'll stop doing drugs!
3: You better get back here!
8: Go! Go! He's chasing us!
7: Look, there's a house up ahead! Let's knock on the door!
8: They'll be asleep!
7: What else can we do?
8: Call the police!
7: Please! Someone's chasing us!
3: You won't get away this time!
7: Hurry!
4: We'll learn what happened to Rebecca and her friend in just a moment. Right now, though, I'm with Pacific Garden Mission President Phil Kwiatkowski to share some exciting new things that are happening here. Welcome, Phil.
9: Thanks, Timothy.
4: Could you share with our listening friends how they can play an active role in our ministry?
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4: Anyone from anywhere, huh?
9: Yep. In fact, one mission guest, Bethany, who started drinking at a young age, came through our doors.
4: Oh, just like Rebecca in our story.
9: Right. Bethany says, I knew it was becoming a problem because I would want to drink all day, every day. I was trying to numb the pain that was inside of me.
4: What's happened to Bethany?
9: She realized that she needed to change when her father started having heart troubles. He told her about Pacific Garden Mission, so she came to see us.
4: And how's she doing now?
9: Good news. She completed our 90-day addiction recovery program. Bethany says, being here helped me, not to only forgive other people, but also to forgive myself. In the past, I wasn't happy with myself, but now I can turn to God and ask Him for help. I'm nothing but grateful to have that. If I pray and talk to the Lord, it gives me peace, instead of turning to substance to deal with the pain.
4: Oh, praise God. So how can our listeners be a part of helping someone like Bethany?
9: The mission's rehabilitative programs, and actually all of our services, are free to our guests thanks to generous gifts from our listeners.
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5: When my friend and I knocked on that stranger's door for help, they refused to let us in. I can't blame them for that. It was the middle of the night and they didn't know who we were or what we wanted. Thankfully, they called the police and they arrived just as the man caught up to us. When I returned home, I headed straight for the bathroom and threw up. I was aware that the night could have turned out so much worse. God had answered my prayers. I knew that. But I still wasn't sure about keeping my promise to serve him.
12: I'm so glad you found that new job, honey.
5: I appreciate that, Mom. But my life doesn't seem to be getting better.
12: What's wrong?
5: Something strange is going on with my health. I have to use the bathroom all the time. And yesterday at work, I started bleeding.
12: Did you see a doctor?
5: I'm planning to. Mom, why would God allow this to happen to me? Is he punishing me for my drinking and drug use?
12: I don't think he's punishing you. However, the Lord will allow trials and challenges in our lives to bring us closer to him. Keep praying. I am.
5: As I looked at the stars that night, they seemed brighter and more beautiful than ever. I started thinking about my life and the mess I had made of it. I thought I had messed things up so much there was no way out. So, feeling desperate, I looked up into the sky and prayed. Oh God, if you're up there, please help me. I still felt hopeless after I prayed. I thought, God is so far away and I'm probably not even on his radar. Why would he help someone like me? Then a friend called with some shocking news.
14: Beck, did you hear about Kim?
5: No, I haven't talked to her since high school.
14: Well, she died in a diving accident.
5: What? How did that happen? She was a great swimmer.
14: Yeah, well, you know she had a drinking problem. She had a lot to drink that night and she drowned.
15: Whoa. Did you hear that?
5: Yeah, I hear another voice on the line. That is creepy.
15: Hey, whoever you are, this isn't funny. Stop listening into our call.
5: I know this will sound crazy, but suddenly the voice spoke clearly. It said, Becky, this is your guardian angel. Stop doing drugs or pay the consequences. Become a Christian, read your Bible, pray to God tonight. Then the voice said, God loves you. Those three words shocked me. Not only that they were coming through the phone, but that they might be true. I didn't know what to make of it all. I wasn't hallucinating. My friend heard the voice too. At first, we thought someone played a joke on us, and considering that our friend had just died, we thought it was in rather poor taste. But I still couldn't shake what happened.
7: Why are we doing this again?
5: I'm trying to live a healthier lifestyle. Maybe I can replace my cravings for alcohol with something more wholesome, like exercise.
7: What brought this on?
5: Well, Kim's death, for one. And that voice on the phone, it struck a chord with me.
7: Don't tell me you actually believed that stuff. Did you find out who did that?
15: It was your brother, right?
7: He's such a dweeb.
5: No, I was home alone. I even called the telephone operator about it. She said that telephone lines used to get crossed in the old days, but not anymore. There's no way for anyone to get in on someone else's line during a conversation.
15: I'd get a second opinion. Or maybe it was your guardian angel.
5: Ooh, I am really uncomfortable all of a sudden.
15: I know the feeling. Let's take a break and get some ice cream.
5: No, I mean it. Something's weighing on my mind. I have to go home and take care of it. Catch you later, Leanne.
7: Okay. Say hi to your guardian angel for me.
5: As soon as I got home, I ran straight to my bedroom. Then I fell on my knees and approached God in prayer. Dear Lord, help me overcome my unbelief. I admit that I have done a lot of bad things in my life. Please forgive me. Come into my heart and guide my life so that I can fulfill your plan for me. I don't want to carry this weight anymore. Please, Jesus, help me. Amen. I heard a twinkling sound. A wind chime was turning in my room, even though the windows were closed and no air was blowing. The weight I'd been carrying lifted away, and for the first time in my life, I truly sensed the Lord's presence. I had finally committed myself to Jesus Christ. Instead of running my own life and doing everything my own way, I vowed to let Christ lead the way. I knew that such a drastic lifestyle change would take daily commitment, so I asked my mom for guidance.
12: Rebecca, I had faith that the Lord would answer my prayers.
8: I should have listened to you earlier, Mom. I didn't think he'd care about someone as small as me.
12: Do you remember that fishing trip we took when you were 10 years old?
8: The one where Dad thought I was too little to catch a fish?
12: Right.
8: He didn't even want me to participate in the contest.
12: Well, I remember you told me that you said a prayer asking God to help you catch the biggest fish on the boat.
8: And I did. I caught a huge fish.
12: And your father mounted it on a plaque.
8: Huh. Thanks, Mom. From now on, every time I look at that plaque, I'll remember that God is always listening to our prayers, no matter how insignificant they may seem.
12: And the more you read your Bible, the more you'll see that's true.
8: You're going to read your Bible to me again, aren't you?
12: Yep. Now, you remember Abraham, right?
8: Of course.
12: God called him his friend because he was so faithful to him. Right here in James chapter 2, verse 23. And the scripture was fulfilled, which saith, Abraham believed God, and it was imputed unto him for righteousness, and he was called the friend of God. Abraham believed what God told him, even when it seemed impossible.
8: I would love to be friends with God.
12: You can. Ever thought about taking Bible classes to study his word?
8: Not up to now, but I suppose I could.
12: I've been reading about Moody Bible Institute. They offer evening classes. You could work on your degree after work. What do you think?
8: I attended Moody Bible Institute, and it was there I met my husband, Eilif Edgar Khan, a hardworking man and pastor's son who came to the United States from Pakistan in 1986. After he finished his master's in divinity, we served at five churches together. Eilif leaned on the Lord no matter what he went through. I was thankful for this, since after the birth of our first and only son, we endured one of the greatest trials of our lives.
16: I know you've been having some pain in your leg.
8: Yes, doctor. A friend at church invited me to go horseback riding, and when we finished, my left leg was all pins and needles.
16: Well, I have the results of your MRI. Here, you might want these.
8: Tissues? It must be bad news, then.
16: I'm afraid so. You have multiple sclerosis.
8: I cried a lot after hearing my diagnosis, and my symptoms only grew worse. Sometimes I lost my balance, and other times I felt a fire burning in my legs. In those times, I turned to my Bible for comfort. The Lord put Isaiah 43:1-2 on my heart. Fear not, for I have redeemed thee. I have called thee by thy name. Thou art mine. When thou passest through the waters, I will be with thee, and through the rivers, they shall not overflow thee. When thou walkest through the fire, thou shalt not be burned, neither shall the flame kindle upon thee. Only the Lord could bring such comfort through so much pain. I believe that my suffering brought me closer to him. More recently, the Lord blessed me with great healing. My last MRI showed that my multiple sclerosis has significantly improved. I know that I wouldn't be here today without God's protection and guidance. And if I didn't follow his plan, I never would have met my husband or had my son, who have given me the love and support I needed to endure difficult times. I am blessed to say I can honestly call Jesus my best friend.
4: Everyone matters to God, no matter how insignificant they think they are. He is waiting patiently for your prayers. But as many as received him, to them gave he power to become the sons of God, even to them that believe on his name. Listening friend, are you ready to take the very serious step of making Jesus Christ your Lord and Savior? If you are, why not do so now? Receiving Jesus as your Savior is not something you accomplish through a specific set of words, but rather through the honest confession of your heart. If you are ready to repent of your sin, surrender your life to God, and follow His guidance, Won't you pray with us now? Heavenly Father, I know that I am a sinner and that I am in need of you. I have done so many bad things in my life, but I know you and only you can help me become a better person. Please come into my heart and forgive me. I want to have a relationship with you. Guide my path so that I can fulfill your plan for me. I pray all this in Jesus' name. Amen. If you prayed with us just now, we would love it if you would reach out and let us know. When you do, we'll send you free literature on what it means to follow Christ and to grow in your relationship with Him. Our address, Pacific Garden Mission, 1458 South Canal Street, Chicago, Illinois, 60607. The telephone number in Chicago, 312-492-9410. Our email address is unshackled@pgm.org. 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One of the very best apps anyone can ever have, use, and share. I love Unshackled. Crystal also wrote, I love Unshackled, and I'm so thankful that there is an app for this program. I'm always encouraged in my faith by the testimonies. 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This is program number 3645, heard in the true story of Rebecca Kahn, were Tina Glushenko, Brad Armacost, Cynthia Judge, Jennifer Dimmitt, and Evan Armacost. 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Script, Chrissy Spallone. 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So, until next time, unless our Lord returns before then, I'm Timothy Gregory, reminding you that the doors to Pacific Garden Mission are open night and day. 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
3: With SRN News, I'm Jason Walker. Heated exchange at a GOP meeting with the president.
4: President Donald Trump berated Senate Republicans during a closed-door meeting on Capitol Hill for allowing a vote to block his war in Iran. Trump had particular words for the four Republican senators who voted with Democrats. Most Republicans stayed quiet during the meeting, but Senator Bill Cassidy of Louisiana, who lost re-election in his primary last month after Trump endorsed an opponent, stood up and defended his vote.
5: I'm voting for more powers until I get a briefing.
4: Adding,
5: but I, again, matched his tone.
4: And says,
5: the American people need to know more than we are being told.
4: I'm Lisa Dwyer.
3: Ukraine says its forces striking a railway bridge, a power plant, and other key infrastructure targets in neighboring Crimea.
6: Each drone attacks added to the woes on the Black Sea Peninsula, Russian authorities having to suspend gasoline sales to civilians there, as Ukraine has intensified its recent campaign to disrupt supply lines and the electrical grid at the height of the summer tourist season. Kyiv's military authorities are seeking to isolate the vital Russian-held peninsula in the latest stage of the four-year-old war. The peninsula was seized and illegally annexed by Moscow in 2014. Western analysts say Ukraine's long-range strikes have highlighted its ability to inflict damage on Russia and put added pressure on the Kremlin. I'm Charles de Ledesma.
3: Back-to-back powerful earthquakes slamming Venezuela. So far, there have been no reports of any casualties, but a lot of damage. And a 6.9 quake has shaken the northern coast of Japan. No injuries reported there. Northern California has its strongest earthquake since 1940. Only some mild shaking going on. 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
7: Twin boys, identical twin boys, about 10 years old, lived on a farm. After a rainy day, they went out and picked up worms which had surfaced, so they came up with a bright idea. Daddy had a record player turntable which they were never ever supposed to touch. But that turntable sure would make a nice merry-go-round. It was pretty cool. It had different speeds. In fact, they turbocharged it by spinning it with their fingers. Pretty soon, wormies were flying all over the place. When Mama caught on, the wormies had to go back out and the boys had to come back in. Oh, they were polite now. You can go in first. No, it's okay for you. You go first. No, you... Well, Mama loved them, but they had a good talking to with two good swattings included. The problem was Mama got mixed up and swatted one twice and the other one not at all. You know, God loves us. He disciplines. But he doesn't get mixed up. This is Rod Bieber with Seed Time and Harvest.
3: States getting a little worried about gambling. Here's Michael Harrington.
8: Clergymen and evangelical leaders have been decrying America's wholesale embrace of betting for at least a decade now. But some lawmakers are suddenly listening. Specifically, legislatures in a growing number of states are considering whether they should ban betting on elections for fear such activity could actually affect the outcomes. Trading markets such as Kalshi and Polymarket let people make wagers on the vote, and the midterms are just about 4 months away. Michael Harrington reporting.
3: Vice President J.D. Vance, whose religious faith, central to his adult life, writes about his spiritual journey in the book Communion, Finding My Way Back to Faith. And officials say that could serve as kind of an origin story for a future presidential campaign. Vance has been working on his new book since a very busy decade included a Hollywood movie about his youth and a stint as a United States senator. SRN News. Wednesday marked the four-year anniversary of the repeal of Roe v. Wade. Marjorie Dannenfelser of Susan B. Anthony Pro-Life America says the next battle is over abortion pills.
9: We have women who are receiving these drugs because of a Biden COVID hangover. The rules were dropped around the distribution of these drugs. There's no in-person visit to anybody associated with her health. She just gets it in the mail, or her boyfriend, her ex-husband, the guys at the fraternity, someone has those drugs and she gets them, and it's leading to disasters all over the country.
3: Former chief of staff to New York ex-mayor Eric Adams has been arrested in a bribery case. It is the latest sign that federal prosecutors continue to scrutinize Adams' inner circle months after the Democrat left office. More details, SRN.
10: 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Here's advice for life from Psalm 119. I will delight in your principles and not forget your word. That's Psalm 119, verse 16.

0: How long has it been, or has it ever happened to you, that someone whom you wouldn't have expected called you on the phone just to ask how you are? How you doing? Been thinking about you. In fact, I've been praying for you. Is there anything I can do? Hi, I'm Bill Pierce, and this is Night Sounds. In fact, along that line tonight, I was thinking about the pastor of your church, if you happen to have one. How long has it been, or has it ever happened, that you've called him to say, "Hey, Pastor, I really appreciate you and what you're doing. I want you to know that I was thinking about you, and I'm praying for you." I did that a couple of minutes before coming into the studio tonight. I'll tell you about it as we move ahead. Tonight's program, The Invisible Servant, speaking about that very important person in our lives, our pastor. And so many times, pastors are invisible in their ministry. We may only see them once a week or perhaps twice for church on Sunday or maybe a prayer meeting or run into them somewhere along the week. And as we focus on the pastor, whomever he or she may be, appointed by God as an under-shepherd for a congregation of however many, what a tremendous responsibility, and how they come to those places in their lives and our lives when we wonder, and they wonder, whether what they are doing is working. So tonight's program is really an encouragement for the pastor. And I hope there are many pastors listening right now, and many parishioners or congregation members or just plain friends or concerned Christians. We all need encouragement, don't we? And more than you would ever imagine, the pastor needs to know that he or she has a support system behind them, standing with them in prayer and in love. And if you stay with us for the entire half hour tonight, I think you might be surprised at some of the statistics we come up with concerning your pastor. In our musical agenda, Tom Netherton to open, focusing on that one on whom we depend, whether we're in the congregation or as the pastor. Here is our focus.
1: When the hope you had has disappeared and you've lost the will to try,

Ron Netherton, the song Depend on Me. And our program tonight is centering on the pastor. A pastor of the church that you might attend, or any pastor you might know. A very special calling, to say the least. And in our program tonight, I noticed an article in a recent edition of Discipleship Journal by Wes Roberts. Here's a man whose ministry it is to consult with and counsel Christian leaders worldwide. What a tremendous kind of an outreach. We don't hear of that very much anymore, but how needed it is. He said, among other things, if you could sit with us as the telephones ring each day in our offices and listen in on the conversations, you would probably weep, most likely be startled, and often wonder what's happening to our Christian leaders today, even to the very best of them. And to get a truly accurate picture, you'd really need to take at least 30 days to live night and day with your pastor, or your missionary friend, or that parachurch worker you have an interest in. 30 days? Pretty scary project, isn't it? Most of us couldn't do that. But it might interest you to know, the pastor, even one who's wise with his schedule, is on duty 27.

tonight. There's an urgency for us to honor and care for our pastors. Let's take a look at 1 Thessalonians chapter 5, verse 12. And now, friends, we ask you to honor those leaders who work so hard for you, who've been given the responsibility of urging and guiding you along in your obedience. Overwhelm them with appreciation and love. Another portion of scripture from Hebrews chapter 13, verse 7. Appreciate your pastoral leaders who gave you the word of God. Take a good look at the way they live and let their faithfulness instruct you as well as their truthfulness. Tonight, as we're concentrating for a moment or two on the pastor, with our program titled The Invisible Servant, I use the word invisible because so much of what he or she does is not seen by us. Again, maybe we see them in action on a given Sunday morning or throughout the day, all the way to the end of Sunday night, or a prayer meeting on Wednesday. But that's the tip of the iceberg. One who knows the pastor's schedule said, "He teaches, though he must solicit his own classes. He heals, though without pills or knife. He's sometimes a lawyer, even a social worker, something of an editor, a bit of a philosopher and entertainer, a salesman, a decorative piece for public functions, and he's supposed to be a scholar. He visits the sick, marries people, buries the dead, labors to console those who sorrow and to admonish those who sin, and tries to stay sweet when chided for not doing his duty. He plans programs, appoints committees when he can get them, spends considerable time in keeping people out of each other's hair. Between times, he prepares a sermon and preaches it to those who don't happen to have any other engagement. Then on Monday, he smiles when some jovial guy roars, 'What a job, one day a week.'" Some time ago, we had the privilege of doing a program about the pastor's wife. Now there is another picture of a person we perhaps don't know. Maybe we'll get into that again. I realize that there are many other kinds of Christian workers in God's vineyard. But tonight, I suppose the one who is closest to us would be the pastor in our spiritual walk. And I'm quoting to some extent Wes Roberts, a man who's given his life to the ministry of consulting and counseling Christian leaders. And the scripture is clear that you and I are to even overwhelm our pastors with love and appreciation. A few minutes ago, I mentioned I called a local pastor whom I know and with whom I have lunch now and then, and he counsels me and we listen to each other. I called his church and got a secretary on the line. And she said, "The pastor is not in right now." I said, "Well, will you give him a message for me?" And she said, "Yes." I said, "Will you tell him that I'm in the Lord's work too?" And I gave her my name. "And would you let him know that I love and appreciate him and that I'm praying for him continually?" And I heard nothing on the other end of the line. And she said, "Is that it?" I said, "That's it, and hopefully that's a lot." I think she was sort of startled to hear a message like that. But why should she be? Why should we be? To have someone call you and tell you that they love you and appreciate you. Now, I'm talking about love in a certain sense, not romantic love, but deep appreciation, a love for the Lord and his working through that other person. We take so much for granted. But scripture's clear. You and I are to overwhelm

pastoral staff with love and appreciation. Why? To encourage them to live faithful and truthful lives. I'll never forget the time when Night Sounds was going through a very deep and dark moment in its ministry. We moved to different quarters in the town in which we live. And this pastor, whom I mentioned a moment ago, brought his entire staff. And he's pastor of the largest church in the area. The staff represented about 15 or 18 people, including his wife, who runs the Christian school. And the entire group of them surrounded this studio, wall to wall and all the way around. We held hands, and they prayed for Night Sounds. I've never had that happen before. So, in a sense, this is not political. It's not you do me a favor, I do you a favor at all. There's no factor like that present. But it just occurred to me tonight, as I was preparing for this program, that, hey, I want to do this. And I want to tell my audience and Night Sounds to encourage their Christian leadership as well. Wes Roberts, whom we're quoting tonight, who has the ministry of consulting, consoling, and counseling Christian leaders worldwide, had a few suggestions that might be well for any and all of us to follow. One of the things he said that's almost taken for granted, but maybe we forget it, is to give time. Tell your pastor you've rearranged your personal schedule. You have 6 free hours per month to give him in 2 3-hour blocks. Now, this may be unrealistic. If not that, just call the office and ask him out to lunch. But if you gave him the time to help with the life of the church, just an encouragement, or as you can in other ways, what a tremendous gesture. Give him a call. With sensitivity to his schedule, just a spontaneous bit of encouragement to see how it's doing. Limit your call to 5 minutes or less, focusing on your care and concern. And don't say, now that I have you on the line, let me unload something that's been on my heart. Let's not do that to him, okay? And don't stand for gossip. Whenever you hear people criticize your pastor, encourage them to go directly to him with any comments. Wes Roberts said, my office files contain a folder with handwritten notes, even some printed email messages that I've kept to read on down days when I've wondered if I'm fit to serve within the kingdom of God. How about making a practice of sending your pastor a note of appreciation for something that you've caught him doing very well? This might surprise him. Recognize his gifts. Speak the word of God into his life. Find a particular Bible verse that you've been sitting on for a while and just share it with him. Incidentally, we've heard, because of these difficult days in which we live, that pastors are faced with problems that were not encountered with pastoral staffs, say, 10 to 15 to 25 years ago. And in a few moments, I'd like to give you some reasons why pastors burn out. And they're doing it by the droves. We need each other. We need to depend on someone. The pastor is the under-shepherd. We need to know that we're a network of power in prayer against the enemy of the soul who is out to do us all in. But let's remind each other, sort of like Weight Watchers, you know. If somebody gets into a fix or stands in front of the refrigerator and he or she is 40 to 50 pounds overweight, they feel the urge. They're going down fast. The refrigerator doesn't have a lock on it. And they pick up the phone and say, help. This is even more urgent than that. And let's not forget to pray. How we need the Lord.
how we need each other to link arms and hearts together. Our ministry, called Night Sounds, our support system staff and volunteers here, we couldn't exist without them. We don't take them for granted. I don't take you for granted. You are part of a fantastic network as you stand with us in prayer, as we reach out together to a hurting world, a desperate world for Jesus Christ. And as the choir sings open vowel sounds with the orchestra right now, many of you recognize the tune. Pray it with us. Savior, like a shepherd, lead us. We need your care so much.

Forever sends, Blessed Jesus, you have loved us, love us still. But he can love us through each other, too. This is Night Sounds. I'm Bill Pierce with you, and Thurlow Spur in the group, singing and playing in the background that familiar song of prayer, Savior like a shepherd, lead us. Let's remember that the Lord is our shepherd, but the under-shepherd, your pastor, needs encouragement, needs your love. We need to hold on to each other before God until Jesus comes to take us all home.

Night Sounds continuing. In our program tonight, subtitled The Invisible Servant, Your Pastor. Taking just a moment's break, may I remind you that Night Sounds continues after we go off the air. Through the surfaces of our series on various subjects and topics, some stress areas, situations we face day by day, one of which is relationships. We have a series of 8 programs on this subject to answer the requests of many listeners. If we can send a catalog on the very important adjacent ministries of Night Sounds, our mailing address is Box 29, Wheaton, Illinois, 60189. A few moments ago, as I mentioned, reasons why pastors burn out. Some of them we would never consider. But statistically, 90% work more than 46 hours per week, and often more than 60. 90% of pastors felt they were not adequately trained to cope with the ministry demands placed upon them. 80% believe that pastoral ministry is affecting their families negatively. 75% have reported a significant crisis due to stress at least once every 5 years by their ministry. 70% do not have someone they could consider a close friend. 70% have a lower self-image after they've pastored than when they started. 50% of pastors felt unable to meet the needs of the job. 40% reported a serious conflict with a parishioner at least once a month. 37% have been involved in inappropriate sexual behavior with someone in the church. 33% say being in ministry is clearly a hazard to my family. This is a survey of pastors by the Fuller Institute of Church Growth. And tonight's program, The Invisible Servant. And I think most of us begin to realize how our church leaders need our prayers. You may have questions regarding yours. Maybe you think yours isn't in that particular category we've mentioned. But let's not forget that they serve the Lord God out of a call and a commission. And most of them stay faithfully by their posts. Come rain or high water or anything else. Lord God, as we come to the point of need in our lives, we all desperately need you. And may we be faithful in upholding our pastors as they serve you without fail. Bind us together, Lord God, in your love, we pray. How we need you, how we need each other. Come near us. Bless that man, that woman, as they stand in the pulpit, as they get their hands dirty, serving you through the ministry that you've called them to. May we all cooperate. In the name of the one who called us, through the power of the Holy Spirit, on the authority of your everlasting word. Amen.

We need to be open to the Holy Spirit's leading for just how creative we can be to help our pastor. Let's stretch ourselves a bit and see what happens as they can relax and come alive and come forward in their unique calling. Ministers of the gospel of Jesus Christ. What a tremendous mission field. What an awesome task. Let's be with them. One in the Lord, okay? Thank you so much for joining us tonight. And Lord willing, we'll see each other on the program Night Sounds or in the air. It'd be better yet. Until we meet, God bless you and good night.

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2: This is Ivan Williams with Brighter Hope. It was a great day on creation's morning when the morning stars sang together and all the sons of God shouted for joy. It was a great day when Israel was set free from Pharaoh's 400 years of Egyptian bondage. It was a great day when the angelic choir sang over the Judean hills to announce to simple shepherds that the world's Redeemer had come. But to what purpose would all these great manifestations of God to the world be to you and me if Jesus didn't break the Roman seal and get up to live for you and me? That is hope in Jesus Christ.
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4: With SRN News, I'm Jason Walker. President Trump sees America's 250th anniversary as a chance to get the country excited again as he addressed a rally Wednesday in the National Mall. That show included a series of flyovers by a number of aircraft, music from military bands and choirs, and Lee Greenwood singing God Bless the USA. The event designed to kick off the wheels of celebrations about the founding of America. Another top U.S. military leader stepping down.
5: General Christopher Donahue, commanding general of U.S. Army Europe and Africa and commander of NATO's Allied Land Command, is unexpectedly stepping down. A career special operations commander, Donahue commanded Delta Force units in Iraq and Afghanistan before leading the 82nd Airborne Division. Donahue was famously the last American soldier to leave Afghanistan in 2021. The moment was documented in an iconic photo that shows General Donahue boarding the last C-17 cargo plane to depart. I'm Lisa Dwyer.
4: National taxpayer advocate says the IRS did better than expected in issuing refunds during the recent tax season despite cuts in the workforce.
6: The IRS workforce dropped from 102,000 to 74,000 during 2025 due to layoffs. National taxpayer advocate Aaron M. Collins says taxpayers who needed human help were left behind in many cases. That may have been especially true for victims of identity theft. Those cases already take, on average, almost 2 years to resolve. Bob Agner reporting.
4: A new proposal would include Bible stories and required reading lists for more than 5 million public school students in Texas. It mandates readings from the New Testament. This is SRN News.
2: 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Quote, "It is written that God cursed the ground for man's sake. 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The world, though fallen, is not all sorrow and misery. 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There are flowers upon the thistles, and the thorns are covered with roses." End quote. 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Have a wonderful day.
4: Well, a new survey is asking Americans what they believe about God. Here's Michael Harrington with a report.
7: The Cultural Research Center at Arizona Christian University reports that only 50% of adults believe that God is best described as the, quote, all-powerful, all-knowing, perfect, and just creator of the universe who rules that universe today. CRC Director Dr. George Barna says the idea that the God of the Bible is the sole omnipotent creator deity is no longer the dominant theological view of Americans, as it was until shortly after the start of the new millennium. Michael Harrington reports.
4: Anti-Semitism on the rise in Germany. A new report from the Federal Association of Departments of Research and Information on Anti-Semitism shows an average 24 anti-Semitic acts recorded in Germany, and that was every day last year. This is SRN News. Well, a Texas summer camp, the scene of a deadly flood 1 year ago, now filing for bankruptcy. Here's Rich Thomason with the story.
8: It's Chapter 11 reorganization for Camp Mystic, where catastrophic flooding over the July 4th holiday killed 25 girls and two teen counselors. Richard Eastland, owner of the all-girls Christian camp, also died in the flooding. In a court filing in Houston, the camp lists debt exceeding $10 million, assets ranging from $100,000 to $500,000. Families of the victims filed suit in November, saying the camp operators failed to take the necessary steps to protect the girls. Rich Thomason reporting.
4: And for decades, Camp Mystic was a summer staple and an institution for literally generations of families who dropped off their girls at the camp to ride horses, canoe, fish, and attend Bible studies. More details, srnnews.com.
9: 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I will delight in your principles and not forget your word. That's Psalm 119, verse 16.

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1: It seems that those Romans had a pretty good thing going. I don't want to sound like a heretic or anything, but you have to credit them for something. After all, who else accomplished as much as they did?
2: Did you know that the Roman Empire was doomed to failure? It's true. But would you like to guess why it was destined to crumble? Hi, I'm Keith Kelly, and I'm so pleased that you've joined us for this third segment in our study of Rome and how its history played over the top of the New Testament world and the Gospel era. This is Between the Lines with Pastor Don Pate, and we're really having fun discovering more about the world of Jesus in this study. Even though the founders of the Roman Empire did accomplish an amazing feat, there actually was one thing that guaranteed that it wouldn't last. Let's join Pastor Don to find out what that factor was as we go between the lines of Luke chapter 2.
3: Have you ever noticed that, I mean, come on, really, in the big picture of history, that history has proven that communism, you know, long term, it doesn't work. I mean, it's a nice theory, but it's a practical disaster. It really is. And in so many ways in human history, we see what seem to be the best laid plans just sort of fall apart. They should work, but they don't work. And the reason they don't work is because they're based on a faulty foundation. They're based on a premise that just isn't reality. They're based on something that I would call humanism, the idea that generally, you know, we people, we're nice, you know, we're good, we're decent, we're good people, and you just, you know, kind of leave us alone long enough and we're going to find a way to get along. I don't know, you know, a whole smear of years of human history teach that somewhere along the line that hasn't worked. It just hasn't worked. We are carnal. We're sold in sin. Our self-interest, you know, it comes up to dominate and becomes our bigger motive unless we're transformed by a higher power, by the Spirit of God. For Christians, we find that there is a bigger motive than just self-interest. Ultimately, it's God's glory. I mean, that becomes our best and highest motive. Now, in practical history, this actually should open up for you an understanding of the gospel framework and the nativity of Jesus. Because as we've already seen in this series, the logic of early Roman rulership should have made sense. You had a healthy fear within Rome of the concept of the absolute ruler. You remember the old historic axiom, power corrupts and absolute power corrupts absolutely. And certainly we've seen that over and over again because humans, you know, of ourselves, in our carnal nature, we are not capable of doing anything but eventually falling back into our own greed. The logic of early Roman leadership made a lot of sense. You had this first triumvirate. You had Julius Caesar, sort of the conqueror of the north and the west. You had Pompey, who was sort of the conqueror of the east. And you had Crassus, a wealthy aristocrat who, you know, should have balanced out these two military leaders. It should have worked. And the reason actually why the first triumvirate was created was because the Romans had already seen, you know, stuff falls apart when you leave it up to one man. This first triumvirate actually came into existence in the void of Sulla, the vacuum that was created after the death of Sulla. You see, about 100 years in front of Jesus, there was a man who was named Marius, who was elected consul. And in this series, we've already seen that early on in the Roman Empire, they would elect a consul, and he was, you know, a co-regent, co-consul with somebody else for 1 year term, and that was it. Well, they elected Marius, and he pulled the strings and twisted everybody's arm, and for the first time, guess what? He was elected again and elected again. In fact, six times in a row. I mean, that was unprecedented, and it was also dangerous. I mean, if you're supposed to serve a one-year term and next thing you know, you're in there for 5 years and 6 years, you begin to think you own the place. That's human nature. And certainly with Marius, that's how it came to be. He believed he owned the place, and he also believed that he needed greater support around him to defend his position. It was at that time that the military went from sort of a citizen militia to a professional army, a professional military. In fact, on through Roman history, the little grunt, the buck private, the guy who did the dirty work in the army, the lowest level of the army was called Marius Mules, the Mules of Marius, because Marius is the one who created the professional soldier. They became beholden to him. They became dependent upon him because he provided their paycheck. And so there was a revolt actually in the north, and Marius decided he was going to go up and put down the revolt in the north, up in Italy toward the north. And at the same time, there was a man named Sulla who was sort of commanding issues of the south. Now, you would hope that between the two of them, that actually would at least work a bit of a balance. You'd have a military leader in the north, a military leader in the south. The only problem is, of course, even with Sulla, just as you'd seen with Marius, Sulla wasn't satisfied with staying just in the south. He decided he needed to march north and extend his authority and his power, too, because his buddy, enemy, challenger, I don't know what term you want to use, Sulla from the south, his buddy Marius in the north was, he was building up his own power base, and so Sulla decided it's time for me to establish my power base. Eventually, Marius died. As a result, Sulla stepped in and just took over completely. One day in the Senate, actually, to show you how bad things got, one day in the Senate, actually, and now remember, this is in front of the first triumvirate. This is in front of Julius Caesar and Pompey and Crassus. The Senate, fearing, how do we go back? I mean, how do we recapture a bit of our innocence for simple governance instead of this dictatorial kind of mentality that has come, into play with Marius, with Sulla. And when they were debating these kind of issues, there was a commotion outside the Senate chamber. And some of the senators wanted to go out and see what was going on. And Sulla, according to the legend, said, it's nothing. There's really nothing going on out there. Don't worry about it. Everything's okay. We're just dealing with a small problem. What he was dealing with was his loyalists were slaughtering 6,000 of those who were loyal to Marius right outside the Senate chamber. Obviously, he didn't want to risk any of the old loyalists of his enemy, his challenger, Marius, to remain around and possibly be a threat to him. Well, once the Senate figured out that this boy has enough clout with soldiers, with the military, to get them to slaughter 6,000 of their fellow soldiers, needless to say, the fat, aristocratic Roman senator, he wasn't going to take this man on. And so the Senate voted to name Sulla dictator. As much as they were afraid of it, they didn't know how not to do it, because suddenly they were facing a professional military that was supporting this man. So Sulla was named dictator, and it was finally upon the death of Sulla that the Romans reevaluated and said, you know what? This isn't going to work. We can't have dictators. I mean, you'd like to believe that somebody will have a heart for the good of the empire, and that he's only going to choose good for the empire, and he isn't going to get selfish, and he isn't going to get lazy, and he isn't going to get fat and rich and try to, just completely establish himself uniquely in power. They wanted to believe that they could come up with something better. So it was at that point, upon the death of Sulla, once Rome actually did find out that when you have a man who has power, it usually is going to go to his head. Once they found that out, and once they got rid of Sulla, they looked around. They had their choice. They could say, look, we could either choose one man to take his place and face the same thing, or let's go back to a system where we have more than one person making decisions, more than one person with authority. And so it was at that time, upon the death of first Marius and then Sulla, it was upon that, in that vacuum, that void of leadership, that they created the idea of the triumvirate, this leader with three heads, this trio of governance. Well, we've already seen in this series that didn't work either, for exactly the same reasons, because guess what? Pompey, Julius Caesar, and Crassus, the first triumvirate, I'm going to give you a secret that this is a real key to understanding the story. Those three men, guess what? They were human. Well, it tells you right there, that's generally the problem. I mean, these are carnal, selfish, greedy men, just like all of us, unless we are tempered by the Spirit of heaven. And so, needless to say, as logical as the concept of the triumvirate was, it was destined to failure too, because Pompey began to pull around himself his loyalists and his intentions for the empire. Julius Caesar began to solidify those who would support him and his vision of the empire. And even Crassus, who wasn't even the professional military man, unlike the other two, he decided he needed to play the game just like everybody else. And that first triumvirate fell apart because of

0: that leadership, once you hit that vacuum, once the first triumvirate had come to an end, the Romans said, look, maybe we ought to try it again. You know, maybe if we get lucky this time, we'll find men who really do have a heart of generosity, and they won't grow selfish, and they won't grow petty, and they won't just turn to their own self-interest. And so you end up with Lepidus, Marcus Antonius, of course, you know, Mark Antony, and Octavius. Well, you know the history. Lepidus came to nothing. Mark Antony and Octavius, they decided they were going to try to split the empire among themselves and see who could get the most and all that kind of thing. And Mark Antony, he lost out, and Octavius became Augustus. He became Princeps, the first citizen of the land. And so it was that he took the title Caesar Augustus, this last one standing out of the second triumvirate. What is this other than just kind of curious history that maybe helps you understand the New Testament background a little better? Well, you know, for the 21st century, I think what this lesson, you know, I can learn this from me today, and that is, guess what, Don? Unless your selfishness is tempered by the Spirit of heaven, you're going to get involved in all kinds of stupidity and basically get you know, geared everything toward your own benefit until it all crumbles, you know, right through your hands. That happened with Sulla. It happened with Marius. It happened with the first triumvirate. It happened with the second triumvirate. That is human nature, and that's why the Bible is good for all time. It tells us the truth about who we are, and it also gives the answer for who we could become. Let's pray. Lord, we pray that you would be the Lord in our lives, and that way we could avoid all kinds of stupid nonsense. This is our prayer in Christ's name. Amen. Hello there, good friend. We've created a new website for you, and it's yours. We love to have you visit us there and take any of these resources. You use them. Our gift. It's given to you, G-I-V-E-N, the number 2, U-Y-O-U.com. Thank you so much for enjoying Between the Lines, and blessings on you.
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1: Fruit flies battle evolutionary scientists. That's next on today's Creation Moment. And now, here's our Creation Moment host, Ian Taylor.
2: Genes carry the biological information to make specific living things. Evolution says that simpler living things evolved first and more complex living things evolved later. This would lead us to believe that more complex living things would have developed more genes. The creation approach suggests that each creature was designed with the genetic material necessary for its survival in its intended environment. As a result, the genetic complexity of living things would be related to the way it lives, not to its place in a supposed evolutionary hierarchy. Now evolutionary scientists are puzzled with the publication of the completed genome of the common fruit fly. The fruit fly has a nervous system, complex body plan, and even an immune system, and is the first animal to have its genome mapped. The puzzle arises with the discovery that the fruit fly has between 13,000 and 14,000 genes. The lowly roundworm has 18,000 genes, even though worms were among the first land animals according to evolution, and should therefore be more simple. The genetic differences between the worm and the fly speak of design. The sightless worm relies on smell to make its living, so it has about 1,000 genes involved in its olfactory system. The sighted fly relies much less on smell, so it has less than 100 genes for detecting scents. This simply illustrates that truly scientific findings will never contradict the Bible by supporting evolution.
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4: 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Over 200 million people across this planet suffer from internet and social media addiction. More than half of all students have said social media made them feel less confident about themselves. Teens who spend 5 hours or more a day on their devices are 70% more likely to have a risk factor for suicide. Over 90% of parents think social media is having a negative impact on their children's mental health. In fact, the Surgeon General suggests adding a warning label that states, "Social media can be toxic to the mental health of young people." 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
5: Back to Genesis with Dr. John Morris, Creation Seminar Speaker at the Institute for Creation Research. Dr. Morris, any evidence for creation from the solar system?
6: Yes, there are, Chris. In fact, quite a few. One of the ICR physicists, Dr. Russ Humphreys, made a prediction a few years ago before the exploration of Jupiter by satellite. He had developed a theory of the magnetic field of planets in the solar system based on the Bible. And the satellite found the evidence fit his model and not the evolutionary model of long ages. In particular, Europa, one of the moons of Jupiter, has an Earth-like magnetic field, but it's tilted 80 degrees away from the spin axis. This pretty much proves that the magnetic field is not produced by fluid currents in the moon's interior, as is postulated by long-agers for Earth. As a matter of fact, the Earth's dipole magnetic field is decaying so fast, soon it's going to be gone. It couldn't be the result of events millions of years ago, and that's the Back to Genesis truth.
5: Thanks for tuning in to Back to Genesis.
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1: I was waiting that he will die. But when they concluded their prayer, this child opened his eyes for the first time in 4 weeks. 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
2: 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Yasser hated Christians, and yet two of them had the audacity to ask to pray for his dying, comatose cousin.
1: Those two people stood right next to the bed of this child, and they started to pray. 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I would have said, God, kill them. Wipe them out, but not to pray and ask something good for them.
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5: With SRN News, I'm Jason Walker. We are learning more now about the powerful earthquakes in Venezuela. Authorities now say at least 32 people have been killed, more than 700 injured. And a 6.9 quake has shaken the northern coast of Japan. No injuries have been reported there. And at home, well, in Northern California, the strongest earthquake since 1940. It has caused only mild shaking. There are reports of some major damage, but no injuries there in California. It is shaping up to be a monumental case, and the fight is on in Texas. A new proposal that would include Bible stories and required reading lists for more than 5 million youngsters in public schools. It mandates the readings from the New Testament and the Book of Job. President Trump canceling a planned signing of a bipartisan housing bill, saying the Save America Act needs to be signed first. The move angered some members of the GOP who met with the president after the announcement.
6: I think we had a really great meeting, and we're very proud of the party. We like our leader. We like everybody really in the room. I don't like a few people, but that's okay. I think you know who they are. But I'll give you that information someday. But for the most part, we have a really well-unified party.
5: Elsewhere, the president says major oil companies today are more than likely gouging people at the gas pumps.
6: ExxonMobil, it's Chevron, Shell, it's BP. Oil prices have come down so much, and we are not seeing anything at the pump. We should be, in my opinion, at $2.25 right now at the pump.
5: Details still sketchy, but a lot of states might need to pay millions for food if they can't reduce errors in the SNAP program. SRN.
2: If only real-life problems could be resolved like tidy movie-scripted endings, or with peaceful, cheerful conclusions like those old after-school specials back in the day. Instead, life comes at you with a large amount of boring, with occasional bursts of happy interspersed with some real grief and heartache. Much of the drama and grief is a result of our own choices, and unlike in the movies or TV shows, the problems aren't resolved neatly, never to return. In fact, the same problems tend to crop up like weeds, returning again and again. It can be bad habits or unresolved issues with a spouse or just making choices that take us down a wrong path over and over. These words in Romans chapter 7, verse 19 reminds us that we all share the same struggles. I want to do what is good, but I don't. I don't want to do what is wrong, but I do it anyway. If you'd like to help spread this comfort to others, consider making a donation to Life Talk Radio. Visit our website at lifetalk.net for more information, and God bless you.
5: News. DoorDash making quite a change. Here's correspondent Michael Harrington.
7: The country's largest food delivery service says it will no longer use the Southern Poverty Law Center's criteria to decide where company charitable dollars will be spent. Alliance Defending Freedom, a Christian legal group, negotiated the decision by DoorDash. The SPLC routinely lists Christian ministries and charitable organizations as hate groups if they refuse to embrace the LGBT agenda. Many big corporations blindly use the SPLC to make decisions about giving. Michael Harrington reporting.
5: States are choosing sides on transgenderism, sex change operations on kids, illegal remains legal in 23 states with shield laws that protect against prosecution elsewhere. 27 states have enacted laws restricting and or banning such procedures on kids. This is SRN News. That supercomputer in China now outranks its U.S. counterpart as the most powerful.
8: That marks the first time since 2017 that a Chinese computer has topped a list sometimes viewed as a measure of a nation's technological prowess. The previously unlisted Lianshan computer in Shenzhen, China, displaced the top-ranked U.S. computer El Capitan in California in the latest version of the top 500 ranking announced Tuesday. The group of scientists who run the top 500 project declared that the Lianshan computer at China's National Supercomputing Center achieved 2,198 exaflops, meaning it can perform more than 2 quintillion calculations per second. Keith Peters reporting.
5: Wall Street Wednesday, the Dow was up 182 points, S&P down 7, the NASDAQ dropped 110 points. More details, srnnews.com.
9: 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Here's advice for life from Psalm 119. I will delight in your principles and not forget your word. That's Psalm 119, verse 16.

Night drivers who won't dim their headlights have caused untold tragedies on the highway. I'll return in a moment with the amazing facts about being blinded by light.

Hello, this is Joe Cruz on the Amazing Facts broadcast, facts which affect you. For several days now, we've been studying the dramatic outline of history concerning God's true church of the ages. So far, we've discovered six great religious movements in which God was working to bring the world back to his great ideal of truth. We closed the last broadcast in the midst of the Reformation Church, a fantastic outgrowth of one man's faith and courage. Martin Luther stood out against the church power of his day. On October 31, 1517, he nailed those 95 theses on the church door at Wittenberg, and of course, the wrath of the church was directed against him. They tried to do everything they could to destroy his work. They tried to get him to change, but he would not recant. Martin Luther's purpose was not to start another church. He simply wanted to reform the Catholic Church. He was a faithful monk up until the time when he saw that the Word of God contradicted those things that were taught by the papacy, and he didn't want to start another church. That was the farthest thing from his mind. He wanted to reform the church of which he was a member, and he was a member, of course, of the Roman Catholic Church. But the step was taken, and once that step was taken, he could not turn back. With Martin Luther, the first steps were taken from the depths of darkness back toward the purity of the everlasting gospel. He brought back that wonderful truth, justification by faith. People were taught back there to work their way to heaven, but he saw that the Bible pointed to Jesus as man's righteousness. Penance, mass, purgatory, relics could find no justification in the Word of God. He stood out against them and said, "The just shall live by faith in Christ." He defied the traditions of the church and took his stand boldly and firmly on the Word of God. Now, he wasn't the first, actually, to take steps back toward the plain truth of the everlasting gospel. Wycliffe, before him, several hundred years, was called the morning star of the Reformation. He actually began it as he translated the Bible into the language of the people so they could understand the Word of God. And then there was Huss and Jerome. Huss died about 100 years before Martin Luther. In fact, he died in 1415. He was burned at the stake. So there were those, even before Luther, who had the courage to step out against the ruling power and bring back some of the forgotten truths of the Bible. But it was Luther who really brought it out before the world. Now, Martin Luther did not have all the light there was to shed on the pathway of God's people. Remember the text in Proverbs 4:18, "The path of the just is as a shining light that shineth more and more unto the perfect day." So God could not shine the complete light of truth into the darkened minds of those living in the dark ages. He had to bring it back one step at a time when the people were prepared to receive it. You see, light can do one of two things. It can either guide us or blind us. If there's too much light after a period of darkness, too soon, what happens? Well, we know what happens. You can drive down the highway at night and someone can shine his headlights in your eyes and it isn't a matter of illumination at all. It's a matter of being blinded. And you hope he gets by in a hurry so you can see where you're going again. Likewise, God could not shine all the light of truth on the pathway of any one man that lived back there in those dark ages. If Martin Luther had begun to teach some of the things which we now know that the Bible teaches, he wouldn't even have had a hearing. The people would not have understood. So God entrusted to them just as much as they could bear. Martin Luther began the Reformation, friends, but he didn't end it. Ah, but what happened? They built a church on it. They built a wall. So God had to raise up another man and then others, each man in succession, bringing back and restoring to the temple of truth one of the great stones which had been taken out during the time of the Dark Ages. Unfortunately, men became followers of the reformers, followers of men rather than followers of the light. Men began to build churches based on the teaching of the reformers. In the case of Martin Luther, many said, "What Martin Luther believed and what Martin Luther taught is good enough for us." So they built a great church around Martin Luther and did not go on to receive the light that God had to give. Now, I believe, friends, that if Martin Luther were alive today, he'd be preaching the message of Revelation 14. When I see what he did back there, how he was willing to stand out against the church power and was almost had the whole world against him, I think he'd be willing and courageous to step out and preach the full truth today. Don't you think so? That was the spirit of the reformers, and Martin Luther went just as far as God was willing to give the light at that time to him.
Step by step, the great truths and great doctrines that had been corrupted kept coming back to the church. There was Melanchthon, Calvin, Farrell, Knox, and the others. One by one, the doctrines were beginning to return. God was shedding light, and one man would arrive, finding something of the Word of God that was truth, and bringing it to the attention of the world. But what happened? People built churches around each of these men and would go no further. They would not follow the increased light. They would say, this is the great doctrine, this is the great thing, we'll build our hope around this. And they refused to go on. That was the unfortunate part of the Reformation. The truth did not stop with Luther. John Calvin, the father of the Presbyterian Church, promptly adopted Luther's teaching against the papacy, but he added new ideas of his own regarding church government and religious doctrine. He believed in letting whosoever will take of the water of life freely, while Luther still believed in forcing people to serve God, even with persecution if necessary. Luther revealed the man of sin and brought out the message of justification by faith, while Calvin added free grace and religious tolerance. Then the Counter-Reformation started. The papal power decided they had to do something to get the Reformation stopped. They were losing their power. They were losing their authority, and so they brought about what we call the Counter-Reformation. They began to bring great pressure to bear on the Protestants. They revived the Inquisition, by which thousands and thousands of Protestants were put to death when they would not recant. Even the established Protestant churches began to turn against those who were willing to step out and follow increased light. So there was great persecution in Europe. There were faithful ones, the Puritans of England, for example, who wanted to do something to change the situation. They decided that they'd have to leave the established churches. They went first of all to Holland, but when they saw their children being reared up as the Dutch children were, they wanted to get away from that influence. They decided they'd have to go to America, that new country, that new land that was opening its doors and beckoning. It seemed to promise them freedom to worship as they pleased. As America opened its doors, these people began to come. I think of Pastor Robinson, who was the pastor of the Puritans. Just before they left, he counseled them in these words. He said, "Brethren, we are now, ere long, to part asunder, and the Lord knoweth whether I shall ever live to see your faces more. But whether the Lord hath appointed that or not, I charge you before God and his blessed angels to follow me no farther than I have followed Christ." Now, friends, that's a wonderful spirit, isn't it? Here was this great religious leader. Those people looked to him. They held every word he spoke. But he said, "Listen, don't follow me any further than I follow the Lord Jesus Christ. If God should reveal anything to you by any instrument of his, be as ready to receive it as you were to receive anything by my ministry. For I'm confident that the Lord hath yet more truth and light to bring forth out of his holy word." For my part, Robinson said, "I cannot sufficiently bewail the condition of the Reformed churches who are come to a period of religion and will go no further than the instruments of their Reformation. The Lutherans cannot be drawn to go any further than what he said, and the Calvinists, you see, stick fast where they were left by that great man of God who as yet saw not all things. This is a misery much to be lamented for. Though they were burning and shining lights in their time, yet they penetrated not into the whole counsel of God. But were they now living, would be as willing to embrace further light as that which they first received." And how true that statement is, friends. But then he goes on counseling these folk who are going to this new land of America in these words. He said, "Remember your church covenant in which you've agreed to walk in all the ways of the Lord, made known or to be made known to you. Remember your promise and covenant with God and with one another to receive whatever light and truth that shall be made known to you from his written word. For it is not possible that the Christian world should come so lately out of such thick anti-Christian darkness, and that perfection of knowledge should break forth at once." Now, friends, isn't that a wonderful spirit? That's the spirit of Paul and the martyrs. And that's the spirit of Martin Luther, isn't it? And how wonderful it would be if people would only be willing to do that today. Well, there are many who brought back truths that had been forgotten. Roger Williams was a member of the Church of England. He believed in religious liberty, but they wanted to suppress him. And they finally drove him out of the colony where he was living. In the dead of winter, and with great hardship, he went to Rhode Island and started another colony, basing it on the principle of separation of church and state.
Religious liberty was a foundation stone that a man could worship as he pleased, whether he was a Methodist, a Roman Catholic, a Jew, or whatever he was. Roger Williams stepped out of the Church of England and founded the Baptist Church. God was using him, and he brought back that great truth of religious liberty, that a man could live according to the dictates of his own conscience. If you live in a Catholic country, you ought to be able to be a Protestant if you wish. If you're a Catholic in a Protestant country, you still ought to be able to be a Catholic. Roger Williams made a significant contribution. A great principle was brought in that has helped to make America great. The Baptist also brought baptism by immersion back. And then there were the Wesley brothers and their great reform in England. They brought back the truth of experimental religion. To really have an experience with the Lord Jesus, it would do something in your heart. High church standards came back also. The truth kept coming back.

0: came back also. The truth kept coming back step by step. But something happened. People were building churches around these men. Merv Roswell, one of America's leading evangelists, made the statement that, quote, almost every church in the world came into existence because of some neglected truth of the Bible, and God used it to bring that truth back. But you know, unfortunately, friends, the churches refused to go on to find the full light of truth. They built their beliefs around their church creeds and their disciplines and said, this far and no further. We won't go any further because we can't find it in the creed. It seems that each great denomination, as it rose, was content to stay right where it was and not go on advancing in the light of truth. Well, you say, Brother Joe, aren't all these churches, these many churches, 300 of them, aren't they all roads leading to the same place after all? Let's turn to the Word of God and find out. In John 14:6, Jesus said, I'm the way, the truth, and the life. No man cometh unto the Father but by me. Now, friends, there's just one way to the kingdom of God, not many. Remember Ephesians 4:5, there's one body, one spirit, even as ye are called in one hope of your calling, one Lord, one faith, one baptism, one God and Father of us all. You see, friends, the Bible doesn't recognize a dozen or 100 or 300 different ways to heaven. There's one way, and there was to be only one church. It was never intended that there be the disunity we see today. Jesus said in John 10:16, and other sheep I have which are not of this fold, and them will I also bring, and they shall hear my voice, and there shall be one fold and one shepherd. That's the purpose of God, friends. That's the will of God. God is calling and willing to shed light on the pathway of this generation. And Paul says in 2 Corinthians 7:16, come out from among them and be ye separate, saith the Lord, and touch not the unclean things. So God is calling people back to that great, wonderful, original doctrine that was set up by Jesus, and which is to be the final manifestation of truth in these last days. According to Revelation 12:17, it is called the remnant church.
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4: Commitment. Why is this simple concept missing from so many marriages today? Romantic love, along with other emotions, may ebb and flow through the course of time. Commitment is the source of all stability in the marital relationship. But commitment isn't a feeling, it's a choice. That's why the traditional wedding vows read, in sickness and in health, for richer or poorer, for better or worse, forsaking all others till death do us part. That's the real meaning of commitment. Emotion is the caboose on the train. The engine is a commitment of the will, which can steadily pull the relationship through all of the ups and downs of everyday living.
3: For more information, visit drdobsonminute.org.

0: We've all seen that moment in movie credits that says no animals were harmed in the making of this film. As a film director, I rely on the 8 decades of experience American Humane brings to safeguarding animals on set. They consult on scripts, advise on locations, training, veterinary care, and so much more. As a director, nothing is more important than making sure everyone is safe, and that includes the animals on set as well. And thanks to the passionate people of American Humane, we can.
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2: For those of you who are just joining us, we have been here for several days walking through this series on the sanctuary. And in this series, we've been exploring the Hebrew tabernacle in the Old Testament. We've been walking through, working our way. And this morning, my topic is the church as the temple of God. This morning, we're going to make a connection between that old tabernacle, that old tent, and how that idea, that concept evolves. And when you get into the revolution that Jesus brought, that temple now becomes an emblem, a symbolic imagery that represents the church. I want to frame my topic this morning by making this statement. Okay, this is going to be our framework. Sin alienates us from God, from our environment, from each other, and even from ourselves. You guys catch that? Sin alienates you from you, even. You feel me? Sin, that's the effect and the impact of sin. A simple way to view what we're talking about here is that the temple, this thing, this tabernacle we've been talking about, is a place that was designed by God in order for people to learn how to reverse the alienation that sin has caused. When you go to the temple, okay, the tabernacle, temple, we'll be using that interchangeably this morning. When you go to the temple, you were supposed to enter a space where the alienation between you and God, between you and your environment, between you and others, and between you and yourself, where that was reversed, right? It was a place of healing the alienation. The reason I'm making that the framework for our study this morning is because once we get into the church and what the purpose of the church is, I want us to be thinking with this lens, okay? If that's what sin causes, if these are the effects of sin, and if the temple, read there, the church, is a place to teach how to reverse all of that, then it really opens up some really fascinating perspectives on what the whole point of the church in the modern world is intended to be. Scott McKnight puts it this way, which I find very helpful. Atonement, which is the thing we've been talking about, that you get from that place, from that temple. Atonement is multi-relational healing toward God, self, others, and the world. Similar concepts here. This is why, when you study God's vision, okay, God's dream for the temple in the world, you begin to see that this is what God has been up to all along. I get it. We go back to Leviticus and to Exodus. We read weird rituals. We read about strange ceremonies. Purity this, purity that, blood this, sprinkle this. It's weird for modern minds to look back at all of that. It just becomes so complicated, so confusing, and so distracting. And many modern people, even believers, wonder, why is all of that even taking up space in my Bible, right? I'm suggesting to you that the point of all of that was multi-relational healing, okay? That's the point. So when you look at God's original vision, and when God decides, where am I going to set up my headquarters? Where am I going to position my temple in order to give it maximal exposure. Okay? It's interesting because Ezekiel chapter 5 gives us a little picture of this. And it says, this is what the sovereign Lord says. This is Jerusalem. I want you to read there. This is where the, this is the temple, okay? Which I have set in the center of what, everybody? In the center of the nations. Now, why would he want his temple set up in the center of the nations? Because he wants to give it maximum exposure, right? With countries all around. So if you were to spin the globe and say, where do I want to put my temple? You would put it at an intersection, right? Between Northern Africa, which Africa looms super large in the story, not only in biblical times, but in the story of early Christianity, Northern Africa is huge. And then you have what will become Europe, and then you have Asia, Asia Minor, the Middle East, and you put it right at the intersection of these cultures. You guys follow that? Even geography gives us a little glimpse of that time and that world, what God was up to in setting up his temple to give maximum exposure. When you read the Mosaic literature, we were told what God thought, that if things go according to plan, and spoiler alert, it doesn't. But if things go according to plan, the impact is pretty insane. Yeah. Deuteronomy chapter 4. When God gives the temple, gives his people, his church, the principles, the oracles of God, the revelation of the character of God, etc., etc., etc. The purpose was to demonstrate that the way of Yahweh was the most beautiful and fulfilling way to think and to feel and to relate to the world. So check this out. Deuteronomy chapter 4. Observe them carefully. What is them? The oracles of God, the revelation of God. For this will show your wisdom and understanding to the nations, who will hear about all these decrees, and they will say, surely, this great nation is a wise and understanding people. I want you to think of God. I want you to think of Yahweh as an elite marketing specialist. Right? He's saying, if the temple really sticks to the plot of the story, the impact will be this, that the surrounding nations will look in and say, wow, right? Let's continue. What other nation is so great as to have their God so near to them the way the Lord our God is near us whenever we pray to him? And what other nation is so great as to have such righteous decrees and laws as this body of laws before you today? Only, here's the warning, be careful. And watch yourselves closely so that you do not forget the things your eyes have seen, or let them, listen to the language, fade from your heart as long as you live. It is baked into the original vision an angst in the heart of God. There is a nervousness in the heart of God. There is a concern that when you ascribe such election to a group of people for the express purpose that the blessings of the temple would spread, right? That when you ascribe election like that, that the risk is super high, because human beings have the tendency to then now completely warp that and make it all about themselves, right? And this is essentially what we see. But I want you to catch, first and foremost, this, the original vision. Now check this out. Jeremiah, which I'm going to be spending a few moments in the heart and mind of the prophet Jeremiah this morning. But in Jeremiah, we are given a vision. Here's another articulation of the impact of this marketing campaign that is supposed to be the church, the temple. Here's Jeremiah 16. Here's what Jeremiah tells us. He says, O Lord, the Gentiles shall come to you from the ends of the earth, and the Gentiles, those are the people out there, right? They will say, surely our fathers have inherited lies. worthlessness and unprofitable things. In essence, what he's saying is that if the church does what it's supposed to be doing, the surrounding world will realize that their perception of reality is warped, and that the gospel and the message of Yahweh, by contrast, will be so distinct that they will realize the temple people don't need to go out to the Gentiles and beat them over the head with the scrolls of the prophets. All they have to do is live the thing, and the thing itself will do the preaching. The thing itself, when people get an opportunity to see it, they're going to be like, whoa, this whole thing that I thought was a thing is completely, we've been inheriting lies, is what the world would say. And then it opens the door for God to say, I will cause them to know my hand and my might, and they shall know that my name is the Lord. How many of you agree that is a lofty vision and a lofty dream? And as I said, spoiler alert, it kind of goes south from there. From the gate. The story of the Old Testament is the long narrative of the hammering process of God trying to shape and mold the temple into the right shape that it's supposed to be in. The entire story of the Old Testament is prophet after prophet after prophet being sent back to the church. I'm going to make a point of that here.

here in a moment. What happens? The church, the temple, loses the plot. They become absorbed in themselves. This is the story of the Old Testament. They become judgmental toward others. They become settled in their religiosity, in their formality, in their religious formality. They begin to shun sacrificial commitment, and they are neglecting to nurture their relationship with God. The Israel, the people, begin now to see the temple as the whole shebang. Instead of seeing the temple as the shadow of the thing, of the reality, the shadow itself became the reality to them. And you see some, you begin to piece together some of the things that Jesus said in the Gospels. He said, for example, in Matthew, "Woe to you, blind guides. You say, if anybody swears by the temple, it means nothing. But if you swear by the gold of the temple, that is bound by an oath." These are little things that Jesus was dropping here and there to illustrate that this is what was taking place. So, going back to Jeremiah. Jeremiah exists, and I really wish I had a nice timeline up here on the screen, but I don't. A lot of these prophets in the Old Testament, if you were to map them out in a continuum, in a timeline, you'll see that many of these prophets were sent to the temple, okay, to Jerusalem, to Israel, before captivity came. These are called the pre-exilic prophets, okay? They are sent to Israel prior to the Babylonian captivity, right? Prior to the destruction of that temple, that first temple. And Jeremiah is the towering prophet before all of these things take place. And Jeremiah is told by God, he's given a tough assignment. Jeremiah is told by God, you need to go and you need to stand at the gate, at the entrance of the temple. And as people are filing in to come worship the Lord, you need to light them up. So I picture Jeremiah at the gate of the temple, and he's like, you know, doing the pastoral thing, welcoming people, happy Sabbath. Here's a bulletin. Don't read the title of the sermon, but find a seat, please, right? And they're filing in. And I'm telling you, some of the things that come out of this is difficult, right? So Jeremiah chapter 7, this is what I was alluding to. Here's what he says, Jeremiah chapter 7. You should go home and read that carefully. This is the word that came to Jeremiah from the Lord. Stand at the gate of the Lord's house, the temple, and there proclaim this message. Hear the word of the Lord, all you people of Judah, and that who come through these gates to worship the Lord. This is what the Lord Almighty, the God of Israel, says. Reform your ways and your actions, and I will let you live in this place. This is the warning that destruction is coming to the temple. But when the physical destruction comes to the temple, it only comes to the temple physically because spiritual destruction has already been there, right? That's the message, right? Now, what is this reformation of their ways and of their actions? And here's where I'm going to get to this is the heart of my message here. Jeremiah is not primarily concerned with, listen carefully, with theology. Okay. The Old Testament prophets that were sent to the church were not primarily only interested in theology, that the church had wrong doctrine. You guys hear what I'm saying? Yeah. Although that was definitely a thing, but hear what I'm saying. Oftentimes these prophets, rather than addressing the theology, they tend to address the effects of bad theology, okay? So when the message is to reform their ways and their actions, he is getting them to analyze the result of whatever theological framework they're operating on. This is what it has led to, right? And he's warning them, unless you guys get the plot, unless you guys get back to the plot, destruction is coming. And then check this out. This is verse 4 from Jeremiah 7. Do not trust in deceptive words. What are the deceptive words that they are warned not to trust in? This is the temple of the Lord. The temple of the Lord. The temple of the Lord. It's almost sacrilegious. Three times. Remember, this is Sabbath morning worship in church.
And he's like, oh, we're in the church. We're in the church. We're in the church. Church, church, church, blah, blah, blah, is what he's saying. Yeah. Yeah. If you think that you are physically in the temple and we're good, if you really

innocent blood in this place. And if you do not follow the other gods, check this out, to your own harm. Why is idolatry so hated by God? Is it because, oh, how offensive? I'm the only God you should be. How dare you worship those other gods? Is he primarily offended that his feelings are hurt that you're worshiping other gods? What does it say? What does it say? To your own harm. God hates bad theology because it is destructive to human beings. Okay. Then I will let you live in this place. But look, you are trusting in deceptive words that are worthless. Now, he already told us what those deceptive words were. Oh, the temple of the Lord, the temple of the Lord, the temple. Right. Now, out of mercy to you, I've bracketed just to give you a summary because out of mercy to you, you read it yourself later. Here's a summary of that first sentence. To continue verses 10 through 15. Do you think you could continue in your social and spiritual apostasy? Now, the actual words are way harder, but just take that. Put that in your pocket. Social and spiritual apostasy. Do you think you could continue in that? Now, this is back to the actual text of the Bible. And then come and stand before me in this temple, which bears my name, and say, that's in your Bible. I'm not making that up. And say, we are safe. Safe to do all these detestable things? In other words, are you crazy? Have you so far lost the plot of what church is about that you think you could be callous towards other human beings and then have the audacity to step in my temple and say, praise the Lord, and think you are safe? I already smell the fires of Babylon. I already hear the chariots rumbling en route to Jerusalem. Has this house which bears my name become a den of robbers to you? I've been watching, declares the Lord. And then I just fast forward it so that you don't get too depressed. You know, he adds again, the temple you trust in. In this chapter, the sections that I have left out, God says he would rather have the temple burn to the ground instead of allowing it to continually misrepresent the heart of Jehovah by the callousness towards human beings. And the prophecy came true. Because this tabernacle we've been talking about, it was mobile, right? Children of Israel moving around through the desert. The cloud shows up, the pillar flies. Hey, it's time to relocate. Okay, what do you do? What do you do in camp meeting when it's time to relocate? Oh, you put the tent down, fold up, right? This is them, and relocate, right? They're moving around. Eventually, when they actually arrive to their location, as we've described, no more needs for a tent. So now they build a temple, right? And this is the period now we get into where we call Solomon's temple, right? And don't look too closely about dimensions, etc. These are artists' renditions. But the temple, we are told, through the records that survived, was pretty incredible. It was glorious to the eyes. But this temple was destroyed by the Babylonians. And the reason it was destroyed, once again, was not merely because, oh, Israel was out worshiping pagan gods. They got their theology wrapped up. When you read the prophets, the thing they are putting in the face, the thing that they are bringing to the consciousness of the temple people, the church folk, is their social apostasy. Because it is in their social apostasy that they are revealing their theological apostasy. I'm going to loop that several times, so be ready for that. Solomon's temple gets destroyed, burned to the ground. Fast forward, they come back. They start building another temple. And Herod remodels
and renovates the temple, it becomes even more glorious.

0: this. When Jesus was on earth, this is the temple, the second temple that Jesus witnesses. And you know the story there. The second temple gets burned to the ground. And once again, the church loses the plot. And once again, when the Roman armies are approaching Jerusalem in the temple, when physical destruction comes, it only comes because spiritual apostasy has already eroded the foundations of the temple. It didn't even really need to physically come tumbling down. It had already done so spiritually. In fact, for you Bible nerds, if you read Daniel chapter 9, and you read the prophecy of the coming Messiah, and you read how that text is laid out, it is incredible. Basically, when they reject Jesus, they rejected their own temple. When they reject Jesus, they rejected themselves. This is real history. I'm not telling stories. This is actual real history, right? And the most significant remains of that second temple is the Wailing Wall that you can visit today. I've had the privilege of visiting these locations myself. These are standing relics, reminders of the most incredible narrative throughout Scripture.
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0: This is real history. I'm not telling stories. This is actual real history, right? And the most significant remains of that second temple is the Wailing Wall that you can visit today. I've had the privilege of visiting these locations myself. These are standing relics, reminders of the most incredible narrative throughout Scripture. God is a God of justice and righteousness. This is why God's heart aches when people become victims of coldness, callousness, and oppression. It's in the text. We don't need a modern progressive preacher to tell us that. The prophets themselves predate all of that. When the helpless are exploited, when human rights are violated, this is a distortion of human relations. And I'll remind you to the first slide we opened up with, right? That sin, was that A word? Alienates us, right? And the temple is supposed to be a place to reverse the alienation that exists because of sin between humans and God, humans and others, and humans and themselves. It's not that God merely feels sorry for the victims of coldness and callousness. I love what Walter Brueggemann says, and I quote him here because this man, if you want to take down notes, he just died a couple of, weeks ago. And he put it this way. He says, it's not just that the God of the Old Testament, he's an Old Testament guy, it's not just that the God of the Old Testament feels sorry when people become victims of the church. He has an emotional, he experiences an emotional, this is Walter's language, an emotional upheaval in his guts. He says that's basically what the Hebrew Bible is telling us. There is a difference, according to the prophets of the Old Testament, there is a difference between knowing about this God and knowing this God. Right? Big difference. Jeremiah chapter 22, I told you we'd be in Jeremiah. In Jeremiah chapter 22, he outlines the history of the leadership in Israel, the leadership in Jerusalem and in the temple, and the rise and fall, right, into apostasy. He talks about how the good examples of the church's history were those who bore the responsibility to deliver, and this is language from Jeremiah chapter 22, to deliver the plundered out of the hand of the oppressor. He says, that did no wrong to the stranger, to the fatherless, to the widow. You catching the pattern? We keep running into those same categories over and over and over again. And you'll see that this is like an obsession of the Old Testament prophets. Did you hear what I said? This is like something they were preoccupied in, the reality of social apostasy. And after drawing attention to the faithful who do justice and righteousness for the vulnerable, then Jeremiah puts these words into the mouth of Jehovah. Are you guys ready for this? Jehovah now chimes in, and this is what he says in Jeremiah 22:16. This is what he says. Is that? Now pause. What is that? What is that? The compassion. Yes? Compassion for the vulnerable, compassion, etc. Is that not what it means to know me, says the Lord? So in Jeremiah, God is speaking, and he says that whole thing, what is modeled here in the way the temple people treat others and relate to the world around them, that whole thing, that whole practical, tangible thing, that's what it means to know me.
2: Amen.
0: That's really significant. You understand? That sounds very progressive. Yes? That sounds very modern. This is from the ancient text. This is from way back when. This was the social consciousness of the prophets of Israel. Very powerful. That's what it means to know him? My knowledge of God is determined by that. What? That kind of leads to a question. What about theology? Isn't theology important? I thought that the way one determines whether somebody knows or does not know God is by their knowledge of Scripture, their knowledge of the Bible, et cetera, et cetera, et cetera. And yet you see the prophets over and over again with this message. That's what it means to know Jehovah. Isn't theology important? Now, what would you expect me to say to the answer to that question? Of course theology is important. 150%. Right? Of course theology is important. The quality of your theology can be measured by how you treat others.
2: Amen. Right?
0: Of course theology is important. So what do the prophets do? They're like, no, I'm not going to get here and argue with you about texts. I want you to think very carefully about the fruit from your theological tree. What the heck is it actually producing? I don't want to get into an argument, a theological argument with you, because I already know what the scribes and what the readers of the law, I already know what they're going to just recite Bible verse. That doesn't sound familiar to you at all, does it? They're just very good at reciting Bible verses, right? And the prophets are like, no, not doing that. Let's come over here and let's talk about this. Because whatever we see here, listen to this, is what's telling us not what you say you believe theologically, but what you actually believe theologically. All right, to spin it a different way, true theology, present truth.
2: Amen.
0: No, I'm just messing with you. True theology increases our capacity for compassion and advocacy for human dignity. Yes. True theology.
2: Yes.
0: If it doesn't, we're drinking from polluted theological wells.
2: Yes.
0: Yes. So as I said earlier, here's an exercise for you. Try to find how many Old Testament prophets you can locate that were sent to the pagan world to preach. Right? Write those down on one column. And then on column number two, try to find how many of the Old Testament prophets were sent to the church to preach to the church. Okay? Now, I'm going to say if you can write down more than three, I'm just... slipping out here. If you can write down more than three that went out to preach to the pagan world, I'll give you $5 today, okay? I bet you $5 you can't write down more than three. I hope you can, because I actually don't know. That's a bold move, brother. I'm putting my financial stability on the line here. The bulk of the Old Testament prophets were sent right back to the temple. That's crazy.
2: Wow.
0: You know, I never really kind of settled on that. I never realized that. Yeah. I'm a preacher. We preach. And I thought, oh, obviously these guys are preachers too, so they're doing... Nah, they're sent to the church. It's as if to say, one might have thought, oh, look at the pagan world around us. Look at, I put up that map. Look at all these pagan civilizations. And you'd think that God would spend most of his time sending the prophets. And God's like, no. If you think, dear old Israel, dear old temple, if you think that that's my greatest challenge, you're my greatest challenge. Right? The temple is my greatest challenge, not convincing the pagan world of the glories of Jehovah. It's not hard, right? It's not hard yet, right? You guys okay? Ty will come and encourage you. I came wearing black. This is a message of judgment. Jeremiah Rosario. Okay. So, they were sent to call the church back. Call the church back to what, you ask? Well, hey, look, if you think I'm overemphasizing this point, your beef is with the prophets, not with me. Okay? I'm just telling you what the text says, what the narrative highlights. Okay, from the book, A Community Called Atonement, Ty actually introduced me to this. Listen to this. If the covenant officially created that society, that's Exodus chapter 19, okay, the covenant created the society of Israel and what would become the temple. Then its laws regulated that society. Just read Exodus or Deuteronomy and you'll see that they focus on social relations and not just personal piety, ritual purity, or rules for worship. Go back and read the Mosaic literature. The Torah is not predominantly a religio-moral code, but a social moral code. The prophets railed against Israel's leaders for not living up to the Torah and for not guiding Israel into the kind of society that God intended. After the children of Israel are delivered from Egyptian bondage, they're settled now on the plain, and the number one concern of God and then through Moses is to calibrate them to get their identity and what the whole point of all of this is. And when you read that, you will read that the sum and substance of the Mosaic system is that the true knowledge of Yahweh produces this type of society. Okay? That true theology produces this type of temple people, this type of tabernacle people. Righteousness and justice. That's the message to ancient Israel. The redemption of healthy relationships with God, others, and themselves. Whenever Israel loses a sense of their purpose, the whistleblowers show up, i.e. the prophets, and they emerge with messages of warning to call the church out of its two dangers, the two dangers that consistently loom over it. What are the two dangers? Number one, apostasy from God. Number two, social injustice. I'm suggesting to you that these two dangers are related, they are inseparable, and that the latter is a result of the former. That apathy toward others is an indicator that we have strayed from the very heart of God. And that message is threads throughout the entire prophets. And again, if you have a beef with this being so strongly emphasized, your beef is with the Old Testament prophets. Isaiah 1, wash yourselves, make yourselves clean, put away the evil of your doings from before my eyes. Cease to do evil, learn to do good, seek justice, rebuke the oppressor, defend the fatherless, plead for the widow. That's Isaiah. Ezekiel 22, now we're in the exile, and he's speaking in the midst of the smoke and the fire. In you, Jerusalem, they have treated father and mother with contempt. In you, they have oppressed the foreigner and the mistreated the fatherless and the widow, etc., etc. So this is over and over and over again. And then we get to the prophet Amos, who tells us that in the absence of social justice, religious performances and religious worship nauseates God. Now, this is one of the strongest statements I have read in the Old Testament. You guys ready for it? Oh, that's super weak. I gave you the bulletin when you walked into the temple this morning. Don't get all shy with me now. Amos, I hate. By the way, pause. This is God speaking. Okay, unpause. I hate, I despise your religious festivals. Any of you ever read that before? It's in your Bible. God talking to the church saying, I hate your worship services. Did you know that? That's heavy. I'm glad I don't have to say it. I'm glad Amos said it. Your assemblies are a... It's kind of like I don't need commentary, so I'm just going to keep reading. Right. Your assemblies are a stench to me. Even though you bring me burnt offerings and grain offerings, which I have preached to you, I will not accept them. Though you bring choice fellowship offerings, I will have no regard for them. Away with the noise of your songs. I will not listen to the music of your harps. But let justice roll like a river and righteousness like a never failing stream. The Bible is pretty awesome. The Old Testament is pretty awesome. I'm going to leave that with you with no commentary. I'm just going to let you sit on that and grasp the power of these messages to the temple folks. Because sure, God could have sent them to the Hittites and the... He's like, no. That stuff would be easy if we can remember the plot to the story of what the church is supposed to be. Let me be honest with you. I'm studying this. I get to Amos and I read Amos and I'm like, man, not a fun sermon for the preacher to bring to the people. Not a fun job for people who are coming and they want to be encouraged. They want to be uplifted, right? They want hope. Not a tough sell, right? So I'm reading and I'm like, man, I need to get to Jesus real quick because I need some encouragement, right? Can you say amen to that? Amen. Aha, you fell for it. Yes. Have you in the palms of my... You fell for it, right? I'm like, Jesus, step into the room, please, because this is depressing, this is hard, this is heavy. Jesus, step into the room, please. And when Jesus actually shows up and steps into the room, I'm like, my goodness. If it's a tough assignment, because Amos has got me in a tough position here with you folk, and Jesus shows up into the room, and his answer to me, the preacher, is, let's flip these tables, let's whip people, and let's just kick them all out of the temple, because they've completely lost the plot. Now we're in the second temple now. Ty's coming soon. Jesus had numerous encounters, hear me now, with the religious leaders of his day. He rebuked them because though they thought they were religious and pious and righteous, they weren't. And what, Jesus, were they missing? They had their theology on lock. And yeah, someone's going to meet me afterwards. No, they didn't, because they didn't know the Messiah. Yeah, I get all that. But they had their theology on lock, in a sense, right? They were versed. They can quote this, that, and the other. And yet Jesus shows up, and what he sees when he enters into the temple, it creates a fire inside of him. And you know the story. I kind of don't even need to read this, do I?
2: Do it.
0: I don't even need to read this, though. He goes to Jerusalem. He's in the temple, and he sees what's happening in the temple. They're making the commercialization of religion.
2: Yeah?
0: He sees the money changers. They've created the temple currency that allows them to rip people off. The vulnerable that are coming to worship and to access atonement. And the temple folk are the primary barrier between the people and the temple services. What? What's going on? What is it that they were missing? And when the disciples see Jesus flipping this stuff around, the Bible says that they were like, wow, we never seen this. This is the Jesus that kind of pets, you know, lambs that you see in the pictures in church, right? He's throwing tables, and they say, This kind of reminds me of Psalm, what is it, 69 or something? Zeal for your house has eaten me up. They're like, it sounds like that's what's going on, rumbling in the heart of Jesus. Very powerful, yeah? You have neglected the more important matters of the law. Justice, mercy, faithfulness. Here's my take on that. Jesus didn't just pull out this new assessment of the church out of his hat. He's reading what? What is he reading? He's reading Isaiah. He's reading Jeremiah. He's reading Amos. And then he's seeing there's a direct continuum. There's a line from Jeremiah to my own day. And it is eating him up inside. Why? Because Jesus loves the church. Because unfortunately for him, Jesus is in love with imperfect people. And he has hitched his own reputation on them. And so Jesus shows up and he presents himself as the true temple. Jesus rehashes the history of Israel. And he presents himself as the true temple. And all the failures, the generation after generation, the burden of failures of the history of Israel, Jesus now will, he will bear that on his shoulders. And he will be the true temple. And Jesus will launch a movement, a powerful movement. And in this movement, when that second temple is destroyed, there is no other temple to be built. Why? The reason is because you are now the temple. In the New Testament church, as the Apostle Paul tells us, Jesus established an alternative community, a transcultural, inclusive community that challenges the social hierarchies of the Roman Greco culture around them. The people who are now finding themselves part of the church are people part of a whole different way of doing life. And it rocks the Roman Empire. Can you say amen to that? It rocks the Roman Empire. And it's in the text, Ephesians chapter 2. Now, therefore, you are no longer strangers and foreigners, but fellow citizens with the saints and members of the household of God, having been built on the foundation of the apostles and the prophets, Jesus Christ himself being the chief cornerstone, in whom the whole building being fitted together grows into a holy temple in the Lord, in whom you also are being built together for a dwelling place of God in the Spirit. Can you say amen to that? Amen. What's the message here? Despite generation after generation of failure, Jesus is not done with you. Can you say amen? Yeah. He's not done with his temple. He is so stubborn with his vision for what broken people could do in a world if they would connect theology to the way they treat the world around them, right? Sin alienates us from God, from our environment, from each other, and even from ourselves. From the gate, from day one, from the first verse of the story, God's dream was that the temple would be a place where people could learn how to reverse the alienation in their lives. When the temple folk can match the theology to the actual fruit of the theology, that's when God can do amazing things. How many of you are grateful that God is not done with us? Yes. Amen. Father in heaven, thank you so much for your long suffering. Yes. And we pray, Father, that we would recapture the plot to the story. In Jesus' name, amen.
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4: With SRN News, I'm Jason Walker. Authorities in Venezuela fear the numbers will climb in the wake of Wednesday's 2 very powerful earthquakes. At least 32 people have been killed, more than 700 injured. Many others are still missing and feared dead. That first quake, they now tell us, was a 7.2, the second one, 7.5. In northern Japan, a 6.9 earthquake causing some minor damage along the coastline. No deaths have been reported there. And the quake in northern California, again, some damage, but no casualties reported. Heated exchange at a GOP meeting with President Trump.
5: President Donald Trump berated Senate Republicans during a closed-door meeting on Capitol Hill for allowing a vote to block his war in Iran. Trump had particular words for the 4 Republican senators who voted with Democrats. Most Republicans stayed quiet during the meeting, but Senator Bill Cassidy of Louisiana, who lost re-election in his primary last month after Trump endorsed an opponent, stood up and defended his vote.
6: I'm voting for more powers until I get a briefing.
5: Adding,
6: but I, again, match his tone.
5: And says,
6: the American people need to know more than we are being told.
5: I'm Lisa Dwyer.
4: Ukraine says its forces have struck again, this time destroying at least 1 railway bridge, a power plant, and other key infrastructure targets in neighboring Crimea. President Trump is ripping into the U.S. oil sector, accusing oil majors of keeping gas prices higher than they should be. He says consumers are being gouged today. A new proposal would include Bible stories in required reading lists for more than 5 million kids in Texas. A vote is coming up Friday. This is SRN News.
7: 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Have a wonderful day.
4: States getting worried about gambling. More from Michael Harrington.
8: Clergymen and evangelical leaders have been decrying America's wholesale embrace of betting for at least a decade now. But some lawmakers are suddenly listening. Specifically, legislatures in a growing number of states are considering whether they should ban betting on elections for fear such activity could actually affect the outcomes. Trading markets such as Kalshi and Polymarket let people make wagers on the vote, and the midterms are just about 4 months away. Michael Harrington reporting.
4: Vice President J.D. Vance, whose religious faith has been central to his adult life, writes about his spiritual journey in the new book, Communion, Finding My Way Back to Faith, and it could have kind of an origin story for a future presidential campaign. He's been working on the new book during a very busy decade that included a Hollywood movie and a short stint as a U.S. senator. This is SRN News. Well, Wednesday marked the four-year anniversary of the repeal of Roe v. Wade. Marjorie Duncan-Felzer of the Susan B. Anthony Pro-Life America says the next battle, well, that's over abortion pills.
9: We have women who are receiving these drugs because of a Biden COVID hangover. The rules were dropped around the distribution of these drugs. There's no in-person visit to anybody associated with her health. She just gets it in the mail, or her boyfriend, her ex-husband, the guys at the fraternity, someone has those drugs and she gets them, and it's leading to disasters all over the country.
4: Former chief of staff to New York ex-mayor Eric Adams has been arrested in a bribery case. It is the latest sign that federal prosecutors continue to scrutinize Adams' inner circle months after the Democrat left office. More details at srnnews.com.
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1: 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We can be confident. Our future is secure in Him.
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7: I'm Joy Michaels, and welcome to Heartbeat. 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Attend church, do good deeds, pray, and read the Bible. But that's not all God wants for us. He wants a relationship. He is set on redeeming a fallen world. He gave his life to make that possible, and he has promised to stay with us forever. When Jesus returned to heaven, he promised to send the Holy Spirit to be our helper, comforter, and friend. He knew it would not be easy to do what is right in a fallen world. God's Holy Spirit will walk close beside you today and give strength for every day. Heartbeat is brought to you by the Salvation Army.

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1: 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I mean, it's just so true. If she's doing the dishes, you're doing them with her. She's cooking. 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You're cooking with her. She's changing a diaper. You can watch. But I'm kidding. You're helping.
2: Yeah.
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2: Yes.
1: I'm with you. Guys, hear me on this one. Help her. She'd love you to help her. That says, I'm with you and I love you.
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3: With SRN News, I'm Rich Thomason in Washington. There were two of them in rapid succession, a pair of powerful earthquakes devastating parts of Venezuela, including the capital, Caracas.
4: It was like a scene from a horror movie.
3: A quake survivor heard through a translator. The BBC's Will Grant is in the region.
5: The Interior Minister, Diosdado Cabello, has been on state television and said that there are collapsed buildings in Caracas. So we're trying to find out exactly how many and whether or not people are trapped inside. Of course, we've seen images of emergency services on the scenes there. The tremors were felt as far away as the Colombian capital, Bogota, and it does seem that many thousands of residents of the Venezuelan capital, Caracas, remain outside their homes.
3: A 7.2 magnitude tremor followed by a 7.5 quake and then numerous aftershocks. At least 32 people are dead, hundreds injured. As a search for victims gets underway, President Trump says the U.S. stands ready to help. And there have been earthquakes elsewhere, 5.6 magnitude rattling Northern California. And then there's this one.
6: A preliminary 6.9 magnitude earthquake struck off Japan's northern coast at an estimated depth of 30 miles. Several strong earthquakes have been repeatedly reported in the same area of Japan in recent months. Japanese authorities say this time there is no danger of a tsunami. I'm Lisa Dwyer.
3: The World Cup has been a real eye-opener for a lot of young Europeans visiting America for the first time. They flooded social media raving about how wonderful the country and its people are. So accommodating, so friendly, and so different from the way America is portrayed in the media abroad. Watching Wall Street this morning, the Dow futures 25 points higher. NASDAQ futures up 610 points. This is SRND.
7: 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In the early days of American agriculture, the farm machinery industry had competition. John Deere had the plow, and International Harvester had reaping equipment, and so, in a sense, they were working together. But behind the scenes, John Deere had other machinery besides plows, and International Harvester had a plow company. Ford really did well with their tractors, but since Mr. Ford didn't see the need to improve it, International took the market with its Farmo. There's another competition going on between good and evil. God and the devil are in competition. God wants to lift you up. The devil wants to take you down. God draws with his love. The devil coerces with every trick in the book. It's not competition. It's a battle. The good news is that Jesus won the battle at the cross. Who do you choose? This is Rod Bieber with Seed Time and Harvest
3: News. 4 years after the repeal of Roe, abortion is on the rise.
8: And it's all because of the proliferation of abortion pills. President Biden's decision to make the drugs easily available through the mail is being blamed for an increase of about 100,000 abortions since the Supreme Court struck down Roe versus Wade. Pro-life activists say the pills are allowing Planned Parenthood and other abortion advocates to undermine pro-life laws in about half the states. Some of those states are now suing to keep the drugs out. Michael Harrington reporting.
3: U.S. charitable giving rose 3% last year, surpassing $600 billion for the first time. The $617 billion that Americans gave to churches, ministries, and all other nonprofits was the second highest ever in inflation-adjusted terms, but it fell short of the record set in 2021. This growth in giving was slightly faster than the long-term annual average of 2.7%. This is SRN News. It's rich with history and poetry, prophecy and timeless wisdom. A book that may soon have a place in Texas public school classrooms.
9: A new proposal would include Bible stories in required reading list for more than 5 million public school students in Texas. It mandates the readings from the New Testament and portions of the Old Testament. Texas State Board of Education likely to vote on that proposal Friday. Critics claim it violates the Constitution and favors Christianity over other religions. But supporters say Judeo-Christian traditions were fundamental in this nation's founding and should be reflected in the public school curriculum. Jason Walker reporting.
3: Opening the Great American State Fair, celebrating the country's 250th birthday, President Trump. He declares that America is back. More details at srnnews.com.
2: 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I will delight in your principles and not forget your word. That's Psalm 119, verse 16.

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1: Knowing the Unknown God. 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

We continue reading from the scriptures at Acts 17, 16. Now while Paul was waiting for them at Athens, his spirit was being provoked within him as he was observing the city full of idols. So he was reasoning in the synagogue with the Jews and the God-fearing Gentiles, and in the marketplace every day with those who happened to be present. And also some of the Epicurean and Stoic philosophers were conversing with him. Some were saying, "What would this idle babbler wish to say?" Others, "He seems to be a proclaimer of strange deities," because he was preaching Jesus and the resurrection. And they took him and brought him to the Areopagus, saying, "May we know what this new teaching is which you are proclaiming? For you are bringing some strange things to our ears, so we want to know what these things mean." Now all the Athenians and the strangers visiting there used to spend their time in nothing other than telling or hearing something new.

Acts 17:22. So Paul stood in the midst of the Areopagus and said, "Men of Athens, I observe that you are very religious in all respects. For while I was passing through and examining the objects of your worship, I also found an altar with this inscription, 'To an unknown God.' Therefore, what you worship in ignorance, this I proclaim to you. The God who made the world and all things in it, since he is Lord of heaven and earth, does not dwell in temples made with hands, nor is he served by human hands as though he needed anything, since he himself gives to all people life and breath and all things. And he made from one man every nation of mankind to live on all the face of the earth, having determined their appointed times and the boundaries of their habitation, that they would seek God, if perhaps they might grope for him and find him, though he is not far from each one of us. For in him we live and move and exist, as even some of your own poets have said, 'For we also are his children.' Being then the children of God, we ought not to think that the divine nature is like gold or silver or stone, an image formed by the art and thought of man. Therefore, having overlooked the times of ignorance, God is now declaring to men that all people everywhere should repent, because he has fixed a day in which he will judge the world in righteousness, through a man whom he has appointed, having furnished proof to all men by raising him from the dead." Now when they heard of the resurrection of the dead, some began to sneer, but others said, "We shall hear you again concerning this." So Paul went out of their midst. But some men joined him and believed, among whom also were Dionysius the Areopagite, and a woman named Damaris, and others with them. This is The Word, Bible reading without comment. It's presented because the Word of God says in 1 Timothy 4:13 that we're to give attention to the public reading of Scripture. Lord willing, I'll return next time with more. This is Nicholas Hope.

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2: This is By the Way. Well, yesterday I talked a bit about how we speak to one another and how calm and gentle speech is often most effective. How about this proverb? If you must speak your mind, then mind how you speak. There are times when we simply react and later regret responding impulsively. Jesus so often spoke in ways that brought comfort and love and encouragement. There were times he spoke harsh words, but only to the arrogant and to those who thought themselves superior. We will all have opportunities today to share our thoughts with others. If we mind how we speak, chances are we will have a positive influence. This is By the Way.
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1: Hi, welcome to Jesus Wins, a daily devotional by Elizabeth Talbot. This whole month of June, we will be exploring the topic, enjoying His peace. June 25, His safety. He said, "Stop weeping, for she has not died, but is asleep." Luke 8, verse 52. I was looking through Martha's final text messages to me. Her opening words were, "I got the results of the MRI. The tumor has spread in the brain." I was out of the country and texted her back, letting her know that I was praying for a miracle and for the strength and peace which God has promised. She responded, "Amen. Thank you so much." That's the last I heard from her. I was touched by her God-given courage and peace. She died a few days later. But what about the family that she left behind? Can we be at peace when a close relative or friend passes away and we are left with the pain of their absence? Every time I visit my parents' tomb, I thank God that they are safe in His keeping. By the time Jesus arrived at Jairus' house, his daughter had died. They were all weeping and lamenting for her. Luke 8, verse 52. At that point, Jesus made a surprising declaration. "Stop weeping, for she has not died, but is asleep." Luke 8, verse 52. Then he took her by the hand and raised her from the dead. Jesus was saying that her death was not permanent, but only temporary, like a deep sleep. He made the same assertion about Lazarus' death. When Jesus died, his victory over death was demonstrated by the fact that many who had fallen asleep were raised from the dead. See Matthew 27, verse 52. I find great peace in knowing that my parents are safe in God's keeping. They are not floating around in some kind of limbo, nor are they conscious. They are safely resting in Jesus, awaiting His call. I want to share with you a quotation that is very comforting to me. "Precious in the sight of the Lord is the death of His saints." Psalm 116, verse 15. Some may regard this as a strange statement. It is nevertheless true. The servants of God who are now sleeping are to Him exceedingly precious. So long as time shall last, the influence of their godly life will continue to yield rich fruitage. No longer can the enemy of the human race imperil their welfare. They are safe from His power. Jesus claims them as His own, and on the morning of the resurrection, He will bestow upon them the fullness of joy. Ellen G. White, Life Sketches of Ellen G. White, Pacific Press, 1943, page 476. Be at peace. Our loved ones are safe in the Savior's keeping.
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3: With SRN News, I'm Rich Thomason in Washington. A desperate search for survivors is underway in earthquake-shattered Venezuela. Numerous buildings in the capital, Caracas, have collapsed after two powerful quakes. A magnitude 7.2 and a 7.5 struck one right after the other, followed by a series of aftershocks. Those who fled into the streets, their world crashing down around them.
4: All the walls were cracked. We managed to open the door, but there was a cloud of smoke, so we couldn't see much. When we went downstairs, it was like a scene from a horror movie. I only saw the building superintendent with a baby and one family from that building get out.
3: A survivor heard through a BBC translator. At least 32 people are dead, hundreds more injured. The Caracas airport is no more, reduced to rubble by what could be the most powerful quakes to hit the country more than 100 years. President Trump is offering U.S. assistance, and less powerful quakes have also rattled Northern California in parts of Japan. Happy birthday, America.
5: 250 years of glorious American freedom.
6: On the National Mall in Washington Wednesday night, President Trump launched celebrations of the nation's founding with a campaign-style rally.
5: Just like those patriots of 1776 over the past 17 months, we have taken power back.
6: Touting a deal to end the Iran war, his border crackdown.
5: We have reclaimed our sovereignty, regained our liberty, restored our prosperity, and we have saved our country.
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5: We are likewise building new monuments to American greatness to serve every future president and first lady. We're building the most beautiful ballroom anywhere in the world, right at the White House.
6: And Thomas Washington.
3: NASDAQ futures up 641 points. This is SRN News.
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3: Americans are embracing chatbots.
7: They are powered by artificial intelligence and can simulate interactions with an actual human being. According to a new poll from the Pew Research Center, most people use chatbots to help them with work or school or to search the web for information. But the poll finds a disturbing number of Americans, 10% now, are using chatbots for emotional support, and 4% admit they use them for companionship. Young people are adopting the technology faster than older folks. Michael Harrington reporting.
8: A Supreme Court has barred a former Louisiana inmate from suing prison officials who cut his dreadlocks in violation of his religious beliefs. The justices ruled against Damon Lander, who is a Rastafarian, holding that a federal law designed to protect inmates' religious rights does not permit lawsuits for money damages. The High Court agreed with lower courts that had ruled the religious land used and institutionalized

0: energy for today's needs. Why then do some of us expect yesterday's portion of heavenly manna, the Word of God, to keep us through today's challenges? On this program, we are going to change all of that. Let's experience God's words today and receive the power we need to live healthy, vibrant lives. Welcome to Your Daily Portion with your host, author, speaker, L. David Harris.
1: Good morning, good morning, good morning. It is Thursday, June 25, 2026. Hello, my name is L. David Harris. I am your host, and this is Your Daily Portion, where we give you God's Word every single day, and today is no exception. We are continuing in our final days of this lesson study series about growing in a relationship with Christ. Our caption for today, it's an invitation. Come. It's a rousing invitation. Come. We'll get into that in just a moment. But first, I'd like to say welcome to you and ask you to go over to yourdailyportion.com. Please join our online community. Please, please, will you let us know where you are in the world? 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Let's go ahead and begin with prayer. Father, we thank you for this day and giving us the invitation to finally just come into your presence and never leave there, to come into that city you've prepared for your people, to come into bliss finally forever and ever. Please help us to accept this. In Jesus' name I pray. Amen and amen again. Come. The lesson writer, let me find where did that go? Where did it go? The lesson writer says in the middle of the lesson, the Holy Spirit wants to draw you to Jesus today. So I'm reading that to myself. The Holy Spirit wants to draw LD. He wants to draw you to Jesus today. Are you instilling your name, like putting your name right there? The Holy Spirit wants to draw. Go ahead and type your name in the chat. The Holy Spirit is drawing you to relationship with Jesus today. He invites you, put your name there, to come to him, LD, to abide in him today and every day until he comes. I'm putting my name here. When LD, you respond and come to him, when your heart is soft and your mind is surrendered, you will feel peace because you know that, LD, you know that, even if you have to die down here. Yeah, we're still subject to death. It can happen. Even if you do die, he will raise you up, and I'll add, at the appropriate hour, during the resurrection that is for the holy and just people of God, the saints of God, he will raise you up no matter how unworthy you feel. On the last day of this earth, Jesus said, "Who comes to me, I will by no means cast out." Aren't you glad that the invitation is clear? That if you come to Jesus, if you are laboring and heavy laden, he will give you rest. He said you can take his yoke upon him and learn of him. His yoke is easy and his burden is light. You shall find rest unto your souls. No matter how old or young you are, no matter how mature or immature you are in terms of your development in years, God is welcoming us into a relationship with him that will transcend this earth. And finally, we will see him as he is. So let's find some lessons in this invitation that God has given to us. Let's begin actually with the text that I cited or actually quoted from Matthew chapter 11. You can see how deep this is in my spirit about the invitation, verses 28 to 30. Come unto me, all ye that labor and are heavy laden, and I will give you rest. Take my yoke upon you and learn of me, and ye shall find rest unto your souls. Isaiah chapter 55, we see a similar invitation in verse 1. Hey, all who are thirsty, come unto the water. Jesus is the water of life, to be drunken freely, brothers and sisters. You hear what he said to the woman at the well? He said, if you drink of me, you will never thirst again. You who have no money, See, money is scarce.

0: sometimes in some of the people's lives in these last days. But he's saying without money, you don't have to be rich and increased with goods like the church of Laodicea. Not that. You can come without money and you can buy and eat because God has given you, he has paid it all. Jesus paid it all. That's what it is. The song is correct that all to him I owe. Sin has left a crimson stain and he has made us whiter than snow, really and truly. So without money, without price, he's saying, come on in and eat. Come on in and drink, and I will make provision for you. God is saying that his invitation is open and accessible. You don't have to wait on a line, an everlasting line. You don't have to sign up a contract. You don't have to put in, get a recommendation from somebody. You understand where we're going with this? Like, God is not putting you in a position where you need an application. He said that it is open and accessible. He calls the weary. Have you ever been weary, brothers and sisters? He calls the thirsty. I've been talking a lot this morning, and I'm thirsty, and there's a cup right there, but I don't want you to have to wait for me to drink from it. But he says, you will never thirst again, and the burdened, you will come without restriction. This is the invitation that God is making to all of us today. Fill in your name here. And so the action step then in response to this is to respond personally today. Thank you, Jesus, for making this invitation. I'm going to take you up on your offer. Bring your burdens to Jesus and accept his rest. Can I say it another way? Bring your burdens to Jesus and exchange those for rest. The rest that Jesus gives. Yes, lesson number 2 from John chapter 6 and verse 37. The Bible reads, nobody, no one can come unto me except the Father which hath sent me draws him. You get that? No one can come to Jesus except that the Father draws you to Jesus. Well, I'm thankful that when we do get to him, again, he said in verse 37, him that cometh to me, I will in no wise cast out. God is pulling you toward him, not to then reject you. There are people who are still feeling that God is going to reject them. The only way that we are rejected in this scenario is if we are disqualifying ourselves by trying to hold on to our own righteousness, by trying to do this on our own terms, by trying to establish the relationship based on our own thinking rather than what God has established through Christ. You understand? So God invites or initiates the relationship by drawing us here. And then Jesus receives every person who responds. I can see Jesus now standing at the front as the altar call is made by the Holy Ghost. Let those who are thirst come. Those who've ever been weary or heavy laden, you come. All of you who have ever sinned and felt the guilt of being separated from God, you come. And I can see Jesus standing at the front of that facility and welcoming people into relationship as the Holy Ghost makes the call, as the Father holds out and says, you are my beloved son, you are my beloved daughter in whom I am well pleased. Just come, come, come. And then Jesus does not reject anyone who responds to the call. And so in action, we want to yield to the Spirit's call today. Stop resisting and move fully toward the call of the voice of God. The invitation is given to all. Whosoever will, let him take the water of life freely. That's coming in from the book Steps to Christ, page 55. Isn't it interesting? Page 55, same call from Isaiah 55. I see stuff like that. Come and accept God's invitation. Peace.
1: Thanks for joining us, listening friends. Always remember, we cannot live by bread alone, but by every word that comes from the mouth of God. This has been your Daily Portion with L. David Harris. Make it a great day.
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Like his music or not, Michael Jackson was an extremely talented man. He has the best-selling album in music history. But you can have everything and still not have it all. Jackson died from an accidental drug overdose on June the 25th, 2009.

You have value because you are made in the image of God and because Jesus died to save you. Jesus, the divine Son of God, gave his life so you might live. John 3:16, for God so loved the world. Remember that today. You are loved by God. Your life matters. You are special and valuable to God. John Bradshaw, It Is Written.

Whilst John Knox was initially a reluctant preacher, once he accepted the call, he moved forward with unflinching determination and undaunted courage. It was said of him that he feared not the face of men. And while the fires of martyrs were burning all over Britain, they only served to intensify his zeal for the gospel. Ruling was Mary, Queen of Scots, and it was said that many a reformer wilted under pressure in front of her. However, that was not the case with John Knox. He stood before her and spoke without fear and answered boldly for his faith. On one occasion, he was brought before her here at Holyrood Palace in Edinburgh, charged with heresy, as she said he instructed the people to keep a religion forbidden by the state. Thus, she said he transgressed the command of God, requiring that subjects obey their princes. However, he was able to answer with strong and compelling reason, saying that right religion receives its original strength and authority not from worldly princes, but from the eternal God alone. He went on to use some analogies from the past that strongly supported his argument. If all the seed of Abraham were the religion of Pharaoh, what religion would there have been in the earth? Or if in the days of the apostles, all men were the religion of the Roman emperors, then what religion would have been on the face of the earth? And so he said, "You may perceive, madame, that subjects are not bound by the religion of their princes, albeit they are required to give them obedience." Mary responded, "Ye interpret the scriptures one way, and they, the Roman Catholic teachers, interpret another way. Whom shall I believe, and whom shall be the judge?" "Ye shall believe God, that plainly speaketh in his word, and further than the word teaches, ye shall neither believe the one nor the other. The word of God is plain in itself, and if there appear any obscurity in one place, the Holy Ghost, which is never contrary to itself, explains the same more clearly in other places, so there can remain no doubt, except unto such as obstinately remain ignorant." John Knox pointed to the supremacy of the Bible and the internal consistency of the Bible in being able to answer the challenging questions that were put before him. It was answers such as these that illustrate just how bold he was. But it was not just his intellect that put fear into Mary, Queen of Scots, but also his prayer life. It was said by her, "I fear the prayers of John Knox more than 10,000 men armed and ready for war." John Knox started his ministry carrying a two-handed sword, following his teacher, George Wishart. But by the end of his ministry, he was more famous for his prayer life. Prayer is a gift that has been given to the believer, an opportunity to talk to God, to present our petitions and lay our burdens to him. May we strike fear in the enemy's kingdom, not through might, but through a faithful prayer life, for it is the key in the hand of faith to unlock heaven's storehouse.

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3: This is Shauna on Johnny Erickson Tada Sharing Hope. 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
4: Our Wheels for the World teams have been delivering wheelchairs and Bibles in China for decades now. In this huge country of 1 billion, where over 100,000 face life with a disability. Take the story of Mr. Wang. He's had congenital ankylosis spondylitis since he was a boy. Now that is a convoluted syndrome, but basically it causes the bones and joints of his legs to gradually become fused and his spine to become rigid. His mother was his sole caregiver until she died when Mr. Wang was a young adult. Thankfully, his sister was able to take him in, but then she too passed away. At that point, loneliness began to overwhelm Mr. Wang. Scraping by on a small government stipend was hardly enough to survive in his small flat on the edge of town. He was desperately poor, but his greatest poverty was his loneliness. With no family, no help, and just a few neighbors who took pity on him, Mr. Wang felt like an outcast, and even with crutches, it was so hard to get around. He struggled against despair. If only I weren't disabled, he thought, then I could survive. But then, a local church who heard of his plight told our Wheels for the World team when they came to his little town. When he learned that he might be able to receive a wheelchair, one that really fit him, one that worked, a glimmer of hope flickered. It was beyond his wildest dreams.
5: the Wheels for the World team actually came to his home and right away began measuring his legs and then spent time fitting a wheelchair to accommodate his unbending spine and legs. Through their efforts and a translator, he experienced tenderness, compassion, kindness, and his loneliness and despair began to ease. Within a few hours, he was fitted with a brand new wheelchair, and he was thrilled, especially when he was able to go outside in the sun for the first time in many years. Our therapist gave him a big hug and introduced him to the volunteers in the local church who told him about Jesus. Mr. Wang learned that he was not alone. He learned that God cared, that other Christians did too. And his heart was warmed and he received Christ as Savior. And now, 3 years later, several Christian women from the church regularly visit Mr. Wang in his small apartment. They clean his little kitchen and take care of all his laundry. Their love and care encourages Mr. Wang to grow in the knowledge of the Lord. And although he's still unable to make the trip to church, he opens his little apartment for worship services. Recently, when Johnny and friends did a follow-up visit, we were welcomed by his big smile. When we asked him about his favorite scripture, he referred to James at the importance of controlling the tongue. For no longer is this man embittered, no longer is he complaining about his lot in life. His tongue is no longer saying, "Woe is me." Rather, his tongue is filled with praise to God. He is no longer alone.
3: 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And while you're there, ask for your gift. It's called Bible Promises. Like Mr. Wang will tell you, God promises to never leave you and never forsake you. Remember, with Christ, you're never alone and there's always hope. God bless you, friend.
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You've heard the phrase that our computer age generated, garbage in, garbage out. Well, it's not only true of computers, it's also true of our minds. I'm Mary Lohman of the Christian Working Woman, and I'm talking about how we can bring our thoughts into captivity, how we can change wrong thought patterns that keep us mired in deception and lies and misery. One important element in creating a right thought life is to carefully guard what you put into your mind. If you allow garbage in, your thought life will reflect that input. So what do you read? Trashy novels, junk on the internet? Do you spend more time reading God's Word and good Christian material than you do the world's literature, even if it's not necessarily bad? You will never change your thinking if you're reading trash or failing to read the Bible consistently with top priority. What do you look at on television and videos? What you see with your eyes has a stronger impact on you than what you read or hear combined. If you're pouring visual junk into your mind and not screening what you allow yourself to watch or see, your thought life will be filled with those images, and it is very difficult to get rid of them. Believe me, what you look at is determining to a large degree what you think about. What do you listen to? Are you soaking up the world's music? Much of that's not good. What kind of conversations do you listen to? Do you subject yourself to off-color conversations, gossip, critical conversations? Your thinking won't change with that kind of input going into your mind. If you will change the input into your mind, you'll be amazed how your thinking will change. Of course, an essential is the Word of God poured into your mind regularly and systematically. Scripture memorization is a fantastic way to program your mind correctly. Good reading has helped me immensely. I really recommend that you read really good books. You keep a good one going all the time. I simply can't overemphasize the importance of guarding your mind closely. The world we live in is full of garbage, and we've become desensitized to it. Remember, garbage in, garbage out. Tomorrow, we see the benefits, great benefits of right thinking, so be sure to join me. It's easy to feel stuck in our faith and career. 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

0: Hello, I'm Dr. John Morris with the Institute for Creation Research. 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
3: With SRN News, I'm Rich Thomason in Washington. President Trump says the U.S. stands ready to help Venezuela as it deals with a devastating natural disaster, killed at least 164 people with almost 1,000 injured.
4: Powerful back-to-back earthquakes struck Venezuela on Wednesday evening. The 7.2 and 7.5 magnitude earthquakes collapsed buildings and sent panicked residents into the streets as communities across the South American country sustained damage. Buildings were evacuated and cities and areas were impacted as far as Brazil's Amazon, about 1,000 miles from Venezuela's capital. Acting President Delcy Rodríguez declared a state of emergency. The earthquakes, among the strongest to strike Venezuela in more than a century, occurred shortly after 6 p.m. local time. I'm Karen Shamas.
3: And less powerful quakes have rattled parts of Northern California and Japan. Just as President Trump predicted, oil prices are coming down now that the Iran war seems on its way to being resolved. But the president's upset that gas prices, also on the decline, remain stubbornly high, suggesting that big oil may be to blame.
5: So it's ExxonMobil, it's Chevron, it's Shell, it's BP, it's a lot of them. The gasoline or the oil prices have come down so much, and we are not seeing anything at the pump by comparison to what it should be.
3: Today's AAA national average, $3.91 a gallon for regular. That's down a penny from yesterday. The president says he thinks that gas should be going for $2.25. On Wall Street, the Dow futures up 77 points. NASDAQ futures ahead 601. This is SRN News.
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3: The Episcopal Church continues to shrink.
9: The denomination is selling its headquarters building in New York, just the latest mainline Protestant church to downsize as its membership declines. The Episcopal Church has lost over 55% of its members in recent decades, while the United Methodist Church is down 65%, and the Presbyterian Church USA has lost 75%. In each case, the decline was precipitated by leadership deciding to move left, embracing gay marriage and the LGBT agenda in general. Michael Harrington reporting.
3: Egyptian courts have sentenced a Christian to 5 years at hard labor for posting videos on YouTube that compare the beliefs of Christianity with those of Islam. The man was found guilty of contempt of religion and misuse of social media. The case illustrates the plight of Christians in Egypt, where they make up just about 10% of the country's population. This is SRN News. They're members in good standing of the gang that couldn't shoot straight.
10: Police in Trinidad and Tobago are searching for robbers caught on camera using a backhoe to try to steal a cash machine. Security camera footage shows four suspects fumbling around the crime scene. One of them was dressed like Batman. Well, apparently, Batman was the leader of this genius group, who is seen constantly tripping over debris and falling down several times as he tried to direct the backhoe. Police believe they left empty-handed. Jason Walker reporting.
3: Opening the Great American State Fair on the National Mall in Washington, D.C., President Trump. Celebrating the country's 250th birthday, the president declares America is back. Last night's rally kicking off weeks of celebrations. More details at srnnews.com.
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1: My wife and I were staying in this apartment at the Jersey Shore for a weekend, and we were going to save some money by cooking for ourselves, but there was one small problem with the kitchen. We discovered it the first morning. We had this English muffin in the toaster. Suddenly I hear this high-pitched alarm in the kitchen. I went running out there. The smoke detector had gone off. Problem. There was no smoke. Just a little English muffin cooking. It was just a little heat coming from across the room from the toaster. Oh, we got to hear that smoke alarm again several times while we were there. It was a very sensitive alarm. And the problem is, because it would go off so often, guess what? Pretty soon, you don't take it seriously anymore. Well, I'm Ron Hutchcraft, and I want to have a word with you today about parents afraid. Our word for today from the Word of God, great verse for anyone, but especially for parents in times like these. 2 Timothy chapter 1, verse 7. God did not give us a spirit of fear, but a spirit of power and love and a sound mind. Now, you're not supposed to have a spirit of fear. See, fear-based decisions usually don't take us down the right road. Fear-based parenting usually backfires. If you're a parent today, let's face it, there are a lot of things you could be afraid of for your children. And they could be physically hurt. They could be spiritually hurt. They can be affected by the moral pollution that's everywhere. They could lose their faith. They could rebel. They could mess up sexually. Our kids can choose the wrong friends. They can make a romantic mistake. They can believe a sophisticated lie. Listen, raising children in this kind of world, you could find yourself letting fear take over, especially if you see a warning sign in your son or daughter. But God hasn't given us a spirit of fear. He wants you to parent with a spirit of power and love and a sound mind. He wants you to parent positively, not with criticism and nagging and worrying or put-downs, being overly possessive or protective. Those approaches usually help produce the very rebellion we are afraid of. When we parent out of fear, our alarm keeps going off all the time. Every incident, every negative comment from our child becomes a battleground. Maybe you see signs that you're becoming like that smoke detector. You're going off on everything. If you do, eventually, you're not going to be taken seriously anymore. Probably just the point in your child's life when you really need to be taken seriously. You just can't afford to have your son or daughter saying, "The alarm? Again?" Parents whose fear or negativism or perfectionism makes them sound off all the time tend to create more rebels, because we create an immunity to a parental voice. And a child who is immune to mom or dad's voice is like an unguided missile. If you sense that your alarm's been going off too often, it's time to turn that around. It begins with an apology, asking your child to forgive you because of the nagging, the negative. Be honest with them about some of your fears for them, and tell them how much you believe in their potential and in their gifts, and that you hate anything that might keep them from becoming all they were created to be. Be willing to be vulnerable with them. Be willing to need forgiving. You might be amazed how many walls that can bring down. And then choose your battlegrounds. Learn to analyze a conflict or a concern and put them in one of two categories: major battle, minor battle. And then save your ammunition for the battles that really matter. Bite your tongue on the others. Before you talk to your child, talk to God about your child. Bring your fear, your anger, your frustration to God, so you don't always have to dump it on your son or daughter. Give God time to work it out, and then jump in only as he prompts you to. You see, because of Christ in your life, you can parent with confidence and authority and restraint. And then when your parent alarm goes off, your kids will respond. But just wait until there's real smoke from a real fire.
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1: This is Max McLean. Do you want proof that God is living within you? Listen to the Bible from 1 John 4. Dear friends, since God so loved us, we also ought to love one another. No one has ever seen God, but if we love one another, God lives in us, and his love is made complete in us. We know that we live in him and he in us because he has given us his Spirit. And we have seen and testified that the Father has sent his Son to be the Savior of the world. If anyone acknowledges that Jesus is the Son of God, God lives in him and he in God. And so we know and rely on the love God has for us. From 1 John 4, listen to the Bible. It's great for the soul.
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3: This year has been a challenging one for many throughout the world. Today, I want to take a moment to pray with you. Dear Heavenly Father, some days it feels like we're surrounded by pain. We see it in the burdens that we encounter and feel it in the unseen struggles we all face. Lord, there's so much in this world that feels heavy, but you are not distant from it. You are present, steady, and faithful in every moment. When we feel overwhelmed, remind us that your love does not waver. When we grow tired, please renew our strength. Give us hearts that continue to show compassion even in the midst of brokenness. God, let your love be what people remember long after we are gone. We trust you to work in every life we encounter. In the strong name of Christ. Amen.
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3: With SRN News, I'm Rich Thomason in Washington. Venezuela is reeling from a 1-2 punch delivered by two strong earthquakes, hitting within seconds of each other, killing at

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1: The more time I spend with Jesus, the more I'm realized that I don't deserve the amount of grace I've been given. And it's hard to think about that often, that man, God should have turned his back on me and he didn't. Instead of turning his back on me, he did the opposite. He adopted me in and then called me son and delights in me. He should be furious at me because of my sin. And instead, because of Jesus, may I bring a smile to his face. Incredible. How do you hear that message and not show more patience to your kids?
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3: And I'm Dave Wilson, and you can find us at FamilyLifeToday.com. This is Family Life Today. So I can remember bringing CJ, our number one son, home from the hospital and looking at him in the crib. I don't know what you thought. I thought, I have no idea what to do. I mean, I was scared.
2: I thought the same thing because we're both the youngest. So we hadn't been around babies. I had babysat some.
3: Yeah, but your brothers had kids. I remember when I got Jim's little guy.
2: Oh, yeah.
3: Ted, and I'd never really held a baby. And I saw everybody throws him up. So I took Ted and I threw him up and he hit the ceiling. I'm like, oh, man, I am so bad at this.
2: I
3: got my own kid and I thought, I'm going to mess this up so bad. He's going to be on a counselor's couch the rest of his life. I literally thought that.
2: Well, especially because your dad left when you were 7. Yeah. So
3: I had all kinds of reasons not to be a good dad.
2: I wonder if a lot of dads feel like that. You ended up being a great dad. And most of that was because of Jesus has just transformed you and me.
3: You're being very
2: no,
3: nice.
2: No, but do you think most men feel that overwhelming, what am I going to do?
3: I think we're going to find out today. Because we've got Mr. Dad Tired in the studio. Jared Lopes is back with Family Life Today. Welcome back.
1: Thank you. And when you say Mr. Dad Tired, I was up all night with my 4-year-old. So yes, I feel very dad tired. And I do think most guys feel that. I remember they handed me the baby, our son.
2: Yeah.
1: And I was like, okay, you're free to leave. And I legitimately was like, I thought we were in here a week, you know, like a couple weeks.
2: To learn something.
1: Yeah, you got to teach me what to do. I had no idea. I could not believe they were sending me home after 2 days with that baby. I have no idea what to do.
3: Because your dad left too.
1: Mm-hmm.
3: How old were you?
1: I was 3. Yeah, my dad bailed when I was 3.
3: Wow. So, I mean, there's definitely that sense from us because we never had a dad, but your ministry is Dad Tired. Literally, some people are like, what do you mean, Dad? That's the name of the ministry, which thousands, right, of men all around the world basically are in a community where they talk about dad stuff and husband stuff as men, right?
1: Yeah, it's a bunch of humble guys who are saying, I'm tired, I don't really know what I'm doing, but I'm fully committed to fall in love with Jesus and helping my family do the same.
2: Every wife now just pulled out her phone and she's looking this up.
3: Yeah, and so we're going to talk a little bit today about your book, The Dad Tired Q&A Mixtape. By the way, what's the whole idea of the mixtape?
1: The book is really for all the seasons of dadhood. You're going to think through, how do you make big decisions as a family? How do you stay intimate with your wife? How do you connect with your kids? How do you pray with your kids? Do you really need to go to church? How do you find a church? Basically, we're trying to have a soundtrack for you as a dad in all the seasons that you're going to experience in life as a father, and really have kind of a roadmap that's going to point you back to Jesus, back to the gospel, so that you can be the husband, father, disciple God's called you to be.
3: Now, you've got 4 kids.
1: Yeah.
3: You just said, man, when you brought home number 1, you felt the same thing. So let's hit some of those questions you just raised. So as a dad, how would you start to coach a dad? Like, how do you really connect with your son or daughter?
1: Yeah, what I found interesting when I first had my kids was my wife obviously carried the baby. And so there's something happening. I'm not smart enough to tell you all the things that are happening medically and from a, you know, physiological perspective. But she's carrying the baby. And then for my wife, she nursed the baby. So there's like instant bonding.
2: Yeah.
1: But for me, I remember thinking like, this is just a blob, like a human blob. what do I do with this little creature?
2: And they can do nothing.
1: They're
2: helpless.
1: And my wife's up in the middle of the night and she's really experiencing this bonding. And for me as a dad, I remember the first time my son rolled a ball to me. He was old enough to sit up and he rolled a ball.

0: was just like game over. Now we can do stuff together. And that was honestly, I remember so distinctly, like this is the first time we really, I felt of course I loved him and I, yeah. you know, but it was like, there's this deep bond. I was just thinking about this actually on the plane ride today. One of the coolest things about God, the Bible tells us that he dwells with us. Literally from Genesis to Revelation, there's just over and over, God is with, he's with them in the garden on their worst day. He's with them in the wilderness as they're turning their back on him. Bible says in John 1 that he dwelled among them. He gives us the Holy Spirit to dwell inside of us. And then he comes back in Revelation. He will be with us again and he will be our God. Like God is a dwelling God. Mm-hmm. And so what do we do as dads? Well, we dwell with our kids. Mm-hmm. It doesn't need to be fancy. God doesn't always have to do miracles and miraculous stuff. We literally just be fully present. The times I feel like I'm the best dad is when I'm dwelling with the Lord, I rest in his presence, and then I'm just with my kids. Mm. I'm literally just fully present with them.
1: Dave, I feel like a lot of dads are saying, I don't know how to do that. Did you feel that with our kids?
2: Oh, 1,000%.
1: Yeah.
2: I mean, I really did. I was full of fear. And it didn't go away. I almost felt, and I think this is wrong. Tell me if you've done this or if you've in your community of dad tired, if you hear men say this, I almost felt like, yeah, the first 2 or 3 years are just their mom years. Mm-hmm. They're going to connect with mom better. Mm-hmm. I'm going to wait till they can do stuff,
0: right?
2: You know, throw the ball back to me and then I'll engage. And I sort of had that perspective. I'm just going to wait. I sometimes feel that with the grandkids now. It's like, oh, my days are coming, but I don't think that's the way we should approach it.
0: Yeah, no, there's one time I was thinking about this recently. I was sitting with my son and we were watching TV. Actually, he was just working on something. I don't know. He was reading a book or doing something on the couch and I was watching TV and this news alert came on, you know, flashing red lights, breaking news. And my son was saying, hey, dad. And I said, hold on. This is really important. And I'm watching. And he tried again, hey, dad. And I said, hold on, buddy. I'm trying to watch this. This is really important. Third time, he said, he's like, hey, dad. And I get frustrated. I'm like, dad, I'm trying to watch. This is about the future of our world. I said those words. And as I said those words, I felt immediate conviction. Like the Lord was just speaking to me. You're worried about the future of the world and the future of the world is sitting right next to you trying to get your attention. And I was like, what am I doing? So I had a mentor tell me one time, Jared, you're going to have a million job titles, but you will die a husband, you will die a father, you will die a disciple. Go crush it at those three things. Mm. So how do we connect with our kids? Like, what are you saying yes to that doesn't hit those three categories? If you're saying yes to something and doesn't hit those three categories, start saying no more often to
1: those
0: things.
1: Again, Jared.
0: Husband, father, disciple. Everything that gets thrown in your life and on your plate should be filtered through those three things. If it doesn't help you become better at those three things, say no to it and start saying yes to those three.
2: You mentioned earlier being fully present. Mm-hmm. So have you figured out a way to be your soul is there with your wife and your kids?
0: Well, no, I have not figured that out. if I'm honest, I've been convicted by it and yeah. I'm trying to grow in that. I just met with a group of guys this last weekend and we were talking and they were strangers to me. I was speaking at an event and then we met afterwards for dinner and we were literally all talking about what it's like to be present, but not present.
2: Mm. Yeah.
0: And how we're all guilty of that. I was even thinking, you know, my dad left, sounds like your dad left too. That's so painful for a child to not have a dad around. But I was also thinking, I wonder how painful it is to have a dad who's there, but not really there. Mm-hmm. And if that's even equally as painful, that he's sharing a home with you and yet you don't feel like you're connecting with him at all. Like, I don't know that reality, but I wonder if my kids might say that. And that mm-hmm. thought terrifies me.
2: Yeah.
0: That I'm there, but I'm not really there. You know, I could spout out some answer, but I think even just you asking that question, I think most parents, if they were honest, could probably answer that question pretty easily. Like, I'm spending a lot of time on things that just don't matter.
1: Oh, it's so easy for both mom and dads right now just to be scrolling. Mm-hmm. When our kids are present, we're on our phones. And I think it's easy for all of us to just space out because that world feels more interesting sometimes than when we have toddlers.
0: It is more interesting.
1: Yeah.
0: I mean, my toddler literally, you know, 2 days ago colored all over our brand new house walls with a crayon and then took yogurt and threw it all over the house. Like, why would I not want to look at the top 5 destinations that I can go to on a budget?
2: Right now.
0: Yeah.
2: Booking a flight.
0: I mentally put myself there, you know?
2: You know, as a pastor, I have definitely felt the tension of serving marriages in our church. I mean, it's a passion of ours. And, you know, couples aren't falling apart, but they're not really connecting either. So things can look fine on the surface or on the outside, but there's always.

0: always some drift happening.
1: For sure.
0: Underneath. And you see this as a leader, and you know marriages need support, but figuring out what to do, often it can feel overwhelming. So we've walked with a lot of churches through this, and most just need a simple place to start.
1: And we have that for you. 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We talked about the problem. Did we answer
2: it? Here's what I tossed out to those guys. I was just saying that we were all relating to that.
0: Yeah.
2: We ended that meeting by saying, I wonder if we would be better at dwelling with our kids, being more present with our kids, if we were intentional about dwelling with the Lord and spending time with the Lord. If I was intentional to say, I'm going to turn off all the noise and just spend time with the Father, to be in the presence of the Father, if that would have an impact on me being more present with my kids, I think it would. But I think it's an experiment for all of us parents to do. Like, just do I have space carved out in my life, or I'm just going to be quiet with the Lord? And you're a parent listening, like, when am I possibly going to do that? But it's probably just a little bit of intentionality, you know, 10, 15 minutes to spend before the kids get up, after kids go to bed, whatever, to spend. I'm just going to be with the Lord and to see, does that make me a more present parent as I've been with the Father?
0: Mm. Yeah. And I think he gives you his eyes.
2: Yeah,
0: exactly. And you'll see things like he did when he said, just future sitting right here. Mm-hmm. I think you're right. Mm-hmm. That's the answer. To be a better husband, be a better dad. Let me ask you this. Have you processed the father wound? Because, you know, my dad walked out, and for decades, I didn't really even know I had one. But then when I realized, oh, boy, that processing made me a better man and dad. And a lot of guys, I don't know if they've ever taken that journey. What about you?
2: Under 30 years old, I would have said my dad's absence didn't impact me. And I would have really believed that.
0: Yeah.
2: Like, no, he was gone, but it didn't, you know, I didn't even know what it was like without him there. So, or, you know, so it doesn't matter. For something happened to me, you know, they say most guys' brains can take up to 25 years old to fully develop. I'm like, it's got to be 30. Because I think that's when it was like, I'm starting to get it a little bit more. But 30 years old, when I was really starting to understand, oh, some of my behaviors are a direct result of not having my dad around. Mm-hmm. Part of it was what we talked about yesterday, which is I'm looking for affirmation in places because I didn't have a man telling me, you're doing a good job and I'm proud of you. So I'm looking for every possible way for somebody to tell me, both in good areas, sinful areas. I'm just looking for somebody to say, you're doing a good job and I'm proud of you. But I would say, you know, I'm in my mid-30s. So I think I've just started that journey of just starting to make that. But the other thing I would say too is I think for men, one of the greatest gifts you can give yourself is to have some self-awareness to say, to pause for a moment, reflect on your own behaviors, your thoughts, your behaviors, your actions, and to say, does that have a direct correlation to my childhood? And you start to do that, and I think you'll find yourself maturing as a man.
0: Yeah, it's interesting. I sat with a counselor a couple weeks ago, and I'm like, hey, Greg, I'm struggling with forgiveness. And it's not my dad. I've worked through that years ago. And he immediately did what you just did. He goes, just know this, and we can talk, but this is where I'm going to go. I go, where? And I should know where he's going to go. He goes, your struggle with forgiveness now is connected to your childhood. Now we just got to be able to make the connection. It's something with your dad or something with your brother dying. It's something with God, but there's a connection. So you're a young man. Have you felt like you're becoming the man God wants you to be because you process that?
2: Well, first I would just say to what you just said terrifies me as a parent now.
0: To what think, do you mean?
2: Well, he said, you know, basically, I'm going to tie this back to your childhood. And all I'm thinking is, how am I damaging my kids now?
1: Oh, right. Then, we already know.
0: Right.
2: Yeah. And they're going to have that same conversation, my kids. But to go back to the point, I think if we can be men now while our kids are young, you know, for a lot of the dad tired guys, they still have young kids in the house.
0: Yeah.
2: And so to start now to become a healed man. And, you know, the other thing I would say, I talk to a lot of guys, and the Bible says that if we confess our sins to God, he's faithful and just to forgive us of them, which is just such an amazing promise. Mm. But there are a lot of guys who were walking around forgiven, but not healed.
0: Mm.
2: God has forgiven them for sure, but they don't

0: their counselors.
1: Do you guys feel like men need to be in other groups or some sort of accountability with other men? Does that really help?
0: They need other brothers. Accountability has always been like a sticky word for guys, because like, hey, you want to meet on Tuesdays for accountability? It's like, no. Like,
1: right. Why
0: would I want to wake up at 6 a.m.?
2: I want to run from that.
0: Yeah, that doesn't sound fun. But I meet with a group of guys, a lot of whom are in the military. These are, you know, these are intense, tough men. And the way we frame it is, we know that this spiritual leadership thing is a battle for our families, and that we're at the front lines of that battle, and the enemy is going to attack us and in hopes that our whole family is destroyed. And so I meet with them, and we bring this up every week. I'm meeting with you because I need you, brothers, to help me so that my family doesn't come under attack, or when it does, that I have some truth, somebody to speak truth. That feels more compelling to me than like, hey, can you check in on my behavior every week, you know? But to really realize, like, this is a real spiritual battle. And I don't want to lose it. I want to run the race well.
1: So good, Jared.
2: Yeah, and I would add that I do not believe a man can be healed without men.
0: Yeah.
2: I mean, if you're a guy listening right now and you're trying to do this on your own, you can't do it. Some of it's fear. I don't want to be that vulnerable with other guys. Man, if you take the risk to be vulnerable with other men, you're going to get toward healing. They're going to, just like you said in James, God forgives. And it's interesting that he uses people to help us heal. I mean, he heals, but he says, no, if you keep that sin to yourself or that struggle to yourself, you're not going to heal. And you're going to win for a day or a week, and then you're going to be right back there. But when you get a brother in there I used to say as a pastor, if you come up to me and say, hey, here's my confession, you're just cheating because I'm not in your life.
0: Right.
2: And then you're going to walk out and go, I'm all good now.
0: Right.
2: And then you're going to struggle again. But if you get a brother who's going to say, hey, how you doing with that area that we talked about last week? Again, not just the accountability thing, but the brotherhood that I want to walk with you and I want to sharpen one another to be better. Then you see healing. It sounds like you're doing that like on a weekly basis.
0: Yeah. And that's, by the way, that's like one or two guys. That doesn't need to be a Bible study of 10 guys.
2: Right.
0: That's like one or two guys that we're talking about. You know, it's very small, tight-knit group of brothers that's like, you know, I need you in my corner for this figuring this stuff out.
2: What do you say to the guy that doesn't have it and is listening right now and going, I'm good?
0: Well, you're incredibly naive to think that you're going to go through life and not take a lot of wounds, and that your family, if you love your kids and your wife, dude, you got to pursue this stuff.
2: Yeah.
0: You got to be serious about this stuff because you're incredibly vulnerable by yourself.
1: And how do they do that? What are a listener could be thinking, well, yeah, it's easy for you guys. You've got this, you know, all these followers. You probably have friends all over. Dave, you're a pastor. You're around men all the time. I hear a lot of wives say, my husband needs some friends, but he says, I have you as my friend. I don't need anybody else. So I like that you address that. But what are the first steps a man could take? You're talking to these guys all the time, Jared.
2: Yeah. Jump in the dad tire community.
0: Yeah. It was honestly, like, one, first, my followers aren't those close friends. So it doesn't matter, who cares about followers and, you know, platforms. It's the guy I went to high school with. You know, that's my, those are the guys I'm calling. Not to say it's the guys you went to high school with, but you know what I mean? It's a close friend that you already know. But honestly, I would say it's easy to find a guy who watch a game with you, you know, come over, watch March Madness, watch a football game or whatever. It's hard to find guys who are serious about this kind of stuff. And this is why the dad tired community is so powerful, because you can go on there and I promise you there is a dad tired guy that lives near you. And even if he doesn't, there's a dad tired guy who says, I'll Zoom with you every Tuesday and be that brother in your corner. So I know that's
1: cool.
0: You know, there really is a community of humble men who are trying to partner with each other to fight for this stuff.
2: Yeah, I think what you're saying, and I agree, Jared, is if you want it, you will find it.
0: Yeah.
2: You will make it happen. And in another sense, it's like, if you want it, ask God. God will bring men into your life.
1: That's what I was gonna say.
2: You might even already know who they are. It's just like, let's take this to the next level and sharpen one another to be the man and husband that our wives long for us to be.
1: I mean, I love the scripture. If we're calling out to God and asking for that, he will do it. And as a wife, I can pray that for my husband. Father, bring other men into his life that will encourage him, love him, hang out with him.
2: So we mentioned earlier that if you want to really love your wife, basically follow Jesus. If you really want to love your kids, would you say the same thing or would it be different?
0: Absolutely do the same thing, man. The more time I spend with Jesus, the more I'm realized that I don't deserve the amount of grace I've been given. And it's hard to think about that often, that, man, God should have turned his back on me and he didn't. instead of turning his back on me, he did the opposite. He adopted me in and then

0: called me son and delights in me. He should be furious at me because of my sin. And instead, because of Jesus, calls me son and it delights me. I bring a smile to his face. Incredible. How do you hear that message and not show more patience to your kids?
1: Mm.
0: God doesn't just punish me when I mess up. He's long-suffering. He's over and over. How many times do you forgive? Somebody asked Jesus. Well, you just keep doing it, essentially, is what he said. You keep doing it and you keep doing it. Well, when you sit in that, God has kept forgiving me, keeps forgiving me. Well, yeah, I'm just going to keep showing grace to my kids. I'm going to keep loving my wife because God keeps loving me. I mean, just, it's really hard to spend time with Jesus and not be a better husband and father.
1: You know, as I'm listening to you, Jared, I'm thinking there's a guy listening. He's this close. You know, maybe he's fallen away, or maybe he's never really understood what you just, in a couple sentences, sort of articulated the gospel. How would you call that guy? You even said at lunch, man, at the end of a lot of your talks now, you're saying, I'm calling guys to surrender. How would you call that guy to surrender? What would it look like? What would it sound like?
0: Yeah, I imagine there's somebody who's listening to this episode right now because you saw something about fatherhood. And maybe your wife and you wanted to know more about parenting, or maybe you're a guy and you're like, yeah, I could probably use, you know, some tips on how to be a better dad. And maybe you didn't know that this is what God was like, that you thought you got to get your stuff together in order for God to like you. Or maybe, if once I kind of get these things figured out, then God will want to be near me. That's just, brother, if I could just speak to you for a second, like that's not the God of the Bible. Every other religion would say, that's what you need to do, get your stuff together. But the God of the Bible would say, I see you in your mess and I'm not going to leave you there. Instead of the Bible being one page long, because he would say, oh, you're too messy, I'm leaving. The Bible is thousands of pages long because he says, I'm going to keep pursuing you and chasing you down with my great love. And so, brother, if that's you listening right now and you're like, I just didn't know that's what God was like, that is what God's like. He's different than every other God. And if you are willing to see that message, to hear that message and say, I want to follow that God. I want to surrender my life to that Jesus with as much information as I know and as confusing as it is. Dude, there's literally nothing more important. The work meeting that you're going to right now, the place you're going to right now, whatever they're pulling into the house right now, whatever you're doing right now is not, there's nothing more important than to say, Jesus, I think you had an appointment for me to hear this message right now. And I want to follow you the best that I know how. And I promise you, you start to fall in love with that God, you will become the man that God is calling you to be.
1: And let me invite you, brother, to pray with me right now. Yeah, I don't know where you are, car, family room, wherever you are. If this is your moment to say, I need to surrender, just pray with me right now. Jesus, I surrender all of my life to you as a man, as a husband, as a dad, as a single man, whatever stage you're in. Lord, I'm surrendering areas of my life that I'm pursuing that are not what you want me to pursue. I'm giving those over to you, and I'm surrendering my life to receive Jesus and what he's done for me, and that I am forgiven, and I receive that now. God, would you make me the husband, the dad, the man that you created me to be, and I've tried to be, but I've failed miserably. I can't do it without you, so I'm asking you, Jesus, I'm giving you all of me. Make me the man you created me to be.
2: Okay, I think one of the things I love about Jared is his authenticity, but also he's super practical. Like, what can this look like?
1: Yeah, I mean, he's a dad living out a dad life, and he's tired.
2: And again, his book is called Dad Tired and Loving It. His ministry is actually called Dad Tired. But the subtitle is called Stumbling Your Way to Spiritual Leadership.
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0: How important is prayer? 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The Bible says the effective, fervent prayer of a righteous man avails much. James 5, verse 16. 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
1: Today we're looking at Matthew chapter 24 and verse 30. This is a prediction Jesus makes of His own return. Matthew 24 verse 30. Then the sign of the Son of Man will appear in heaven, and then all the tribes of the earth will mourn, and they will see the Son of Man coming on the clouds of heaven with power and great glory. If you think about it, this is one of the most tragic verses in the Bible. Given what we know about Jesus, I mean the Jesus you find in the Gospels, what are the odds that people would actually be afraid to see Him coming? Just look at the stories we have about Jesus. Here's a man who healed the sick, raised the dead, and fed the multitudes. He gathered children on His knee and blessed them. He stood up to the religious hypocrisy of His day, and when people valued ceremony and procedure more than people, He put it all back into place. In the words of Isaiah, He came to heal the brokenhearted, proclaim liberty to the captives, give sight to the blind, and give liberty to the oppressed. So, why in the world would anybody be sorry to see Jesus come back to this planet? You know, tragically, this is not the only place you find this mentioned. Just listen to what it says in Revelation 6 and verse 16 and onward. It's a passage that describes people at the second coming of Christ, and they're crying out. They're saying, "Fall on us and hide us from the face of Him who sits on the throne and from the wrath of the Lamb. For the great day of His wrath has come, and who is able to stand?" At first, it sounds like a reasonable proposition. It is the great day of wrath, and everybody's afraid, except for one little thing in this passage that people fail to notice that makes it unreasonable. What exactly are they afraid of? The Bible says it's a lamb. Elsewhere in the Bible, Jesus is compared to a lion, but here in this context at the second coming, the Bible calls Him a lamb, and it kind of highlights the absurdity of what happens when Jesus returns. People are calling for the rocks and mountains to fall on them because they're terrified of a lamb. Now, I don't know how much time you've ever spent around lambs, but I promise you, there's nothing to be terrified of. It's a lamb. And in the case of Jesus, it's a lamb who literally gave His life for you. And still in the end, there are people who are absolutely mortified to meet Him. It really makes an important point. Nobody, and I mean nobody, needs to be lost. Nobody needs to find themselves in a situation where they're terrified to meet God. If that happens, it won't be because God didn't want you in His kingdom. That's just not the nature of a lamb. If anybody's terrified to see God, it'll be because they just put Him off. And when He comes, they know they blew it, completely unnecessarily. Which goes to show that getting to know the Lamb now, well, that's just a better way to live.

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3: With SRN News, I'm Rich Thomason in Washington. The death toll has risen to 164 in earthquake-stricken Venezuela, almost 1,000 people injured.
4: It was like a scene from a horror movie.
3: A quake survivor in Caracas heard through a translator. The BBC's Will Grant is in the region.
5: The Interior Minister, Diosdado Cabello, has been on state television and said that there are collapsed buildings in Caracas. So we're trying to find out exactly how many and whether or not people are trapped inside. Of course, we've seen images of emergency services on the scenes there. The tremors were felt as far away as the Colombian capital, Bogota, and it does seem that many thousands of residents of the Venezuelan capital, Caracas, remain outside their homes.
3: A 7.2 magnitude tremor followed by a 7.5 and then numerous aftershocks. President Trump says the U.S. stands ready to help Venezuela. Still high gas prices are on the decline just in time for the July 4th getaway.
6: AAA estimates more than 72 million Americans will be on the move ahead of America 250 4th of July celebrations taking place in every state. As for getting there, 4.9 million will take a train or bus, 5.9 million are scheduled to fly, and more than 61 million expected to drive. Which leads us to the price of gas. Regular unleaded on average down to $3.92 a gallon. That's down from an average of $4.51 a gallon a month ago. Laura Winters reporting.
3: And while falling oil prices are expected to take a bite out of inflation, it hasn't happened yet. An inflation barometer closely watched by the Fed has jumped to a three-year high. It now tops 4%. On Wall Street, the Dow is up 334 points, the Nasdaq ahead 111, and the S&P is trading 40 points higher. This is SRN News.
7: The United States Air Force Thunderbirds flight demonstration team has a term describing them working together as a team. It's called blind trust. They all have to make sure they are doing their job and trust that the rest of the team is doing theirs. Doubting that, it will end up in disaster. The number one man is the boss, and the rest of the team in close formation, 18 inches apart, has to keep their eyes on him. He sees where the ground is, they don't. For them, blind trust. There is a maneuver where the boss would hit the ground except the airflow from one of the other jets coming into the right place at the right time adds to the boss's aircraft's lift. This all adds up to this blind trust. The believer in Christ too must have blind trust in him. We would eternally crash without it. Jesus came to the right place at the right time for us. Trust it. This is Rod Bieber with Seed Time and Harvest.
3: 4 years after the repeal of Roe, abortion is on the rise.
8: And it's all because of the proliferation of abortion pills. President Biden's decision to make the drugs easily available through the mail is being blamed for an increase of about 100,000 abortions since the Supreme Court struck down Roe versus Wade. Pro-life activists say the pills are allowing Planned Parenthood and other abortion advocates to undermine pro-life laws in about half the states. Some of those states are now suing to keep the drugs out. Michael Harrington reporting.
3: U.S. charitable giving rose 3% last year, surpassing $600 billion. The $617 billion that Americans gave to churches, ministries, and all other nonprofits was the second highest ever in inflation-adjusted terms, but it did fall short of a record set in 2021. This growth in giving is slightly faster than the long-term annual average of 2.7%, thanks to the nation's relatively strong economy. This is SRN News. It's rich with history and poetry, prophecy and timeless wisdom. A book that may soon have a place in Texas public school classrooms.
9: A new proposal would include Bible stories in required reading list for more than 5 million public school students in Texas. It mandates the readings from the New Testament and portions of the Old Testament. Texas State Board of Education likely to vote on that proposal Friday. Critics claim it violates the Constitution and favors Christianity over other religions. But supporters say Judeo-Christian traditions were fundamental in this nation's founding and should be reflected in the public school curriculum. Jason Walker reporting.
3: Opening the Great American State Fair last night on the National Mall in D.C., celebrating the country's 250th birthday, President Trump declares America is back. More details, SRNNews.com.
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1: Are you seeking fulfillment for your life? Do you want freedom from fear? That's why we're here. Welcome to Jesus 101, introducing you to the real Jesus. And now, here's your host, Elizabeth Talbot, with Mike Tucker.
2: I'm Mike Tucker.
3: I'm Elizabeth Talbot.
2: When I was a hospice chaplain, I was called to this woman's bedside, and she said, "What can I do to get into heaven?" I responded to her, "You're too late." And of course, you should have seen the look that came over her face. She was panic-stricken. And then I smiled and I said, "You're too late because someone's already done it for you."
3: Oh, that's great.
2: Jesus Christ took care of that at the cross. And so now you have nothing to do but believe in him.
3: You know, it's interesting that you mentioned that because for many, many years I have told people, this is the way I spell salvation, D-O-N-E.
2: Yeah.
3: And you can see them going in their minds, D-O-N-E, yeah. How does that spell salvation? Until they get the whole message, it's a done deal.
2: It's a done deal.
3: So today we're going to talk to you and with you about the actual crucifixion of Jesus found in the Gospel of John chapter 19. We spoke a little bit about this already yesterday when we talked about the charge on top of the cross.
2: Right, that he was the king of the Jews. And so that was a charge of treason against Jesus, and that's why he was crucified. Not the religious charge of blasphemy that the Jews wanted, but certainly Rome was not interested in that, so they charged him with treason.
3: That's right, and so it says king of the Jews, and that was obviously treason to Caesar, and this is the actual political charge on top of the cross, and that's why the label is there. But there are many other very interesting things in this narrative of the crucifixion, and so we are going to focus on a couple of them. There are three statements that Jesus makes from the cross that are only recorded in the Gospel of John. See, if you put all statements that Jesus said on the cross together, we have seven statements.
2: Seven statements, the seven words of Jesus, last words of Jesus.
3: And you know, a dying man's words are very revealing.
2: Yes.
3: I don't know, you as a chaplain must have been next to somebody that died many times.
2: I've attended over 500 deaths. And the things that people say just before they die really are significant. I remember when my father-in-law died, the last things that he said as we all stood around his bed singing and praying and reading scripture to him. He was talking about his love for his wife and for his family. I mean, those are the things, and his Savior, those are the things that were on his heart.
3: You know, I think that when you know that you're going to die, you try to say all the things that will stay in people's minds, that they will remember you for. Jesus says two things here that are very interesting because it talk about his human nature. One of them is in verse 26, when Jesus saw his mother and the disciple whom he loved standing nearby, and he said to his mother, "Woman, behold your son."
2: And then to the disciple, "Behold your mother."
3: And so Jesus is very, very caring at the last moment of his life, saying, "I don't want to leave my mother without protection."
2: And you know how human that is of people, because when I talk to people at the end of their life, as they're facing death, they're not interested in whether or not they bought a bigger house or nicer clothes or a bigger car.
3: Relationships.
2: They're saying, you know, "I want to make sure I'm okay with God, and what's going to happen to my family? Are they going to be okay?" And that's what Jesus was thinking.
3: That's what Jesus was thinking. And then the second statement that John records is in verse 28, and it says, "After this, Jesus, knowing that all things had already been accomplished to fulfill the scripture, he said, 'I am thirsty.'" And a lot of people say, where is this scripture? "I am thirsty." And actually, most people think this comes from Psalm chapter 69, verse 21, when it talks about being thirsty. And Jesus, even on the cross, has the scripture in mind saying, "Oh yes, the Old Testament said this about me, and I'm going to complete this and fulfill the scripture." And this word, knowing that all things had been accomplished, is a very important one, because he will we will find this word again now on the third sentence of Jesus on the cross. So why don't we read verse 30?
2: Verse 30 says, "When Jesus therefore had received the sour wine, he said, 'It is finished.' And he bowed his head and gave up his spirit.
3: I love the word in Spanish. It's consumado es. It's consummated. This is a done deal. And this is very important for the Gospel of John, because he has been holding our attention throughout the narrative with this hour. Remember, the hour is coming. The hour is not yet here. The hour mm-hmm. is about to come.
2: The hour has come.
3: And Jesus uses a very terminal word in Greek that it says, it is finished. It is accomplished. Mm-hmm. It is done. And this is actually a word that is coming from a very interesting place at the beginning of the Bible.
2: That is the creation account when God was resting from his work, talking about an accomplished work there as he had finished creation.
3: Yeah, and do you remember that the Gospel of John started with Genesis chapter 1? See, John is making a parallelism between creation and recreation in Christ.
2: Because in verse 1 is that in the beginning was the Word, using the same phrase as we start the whole Bible with, Genesis chapter 1. In the beginning, God
3: created
2: heaven and the earth.
3: That's right. As a matter of fact, if you take the Old Testament in Greek, called the Septuagint, that was translated about 200 years before Christ, you get the exact wording, in the beginning.
2: And so it seems to me that John, being familiar with the Septuagint, was mm-hmm. almost purposefully using that
3: Absolutely.
2: Phrase that he found in the Septuagint, the Greek Old Testament, in order to say, this is the same one.
3: Absolutely. Not only that, but later on, you know how God creates the light. Mm-hmm. Well, John does the same thing. He says, Jesus, in verse 3-5, he's the light, and he came
2: light.
3: To the world, and darkness did not recognize the light.
2: Once again, Jesus recreates creation. Mm-hmm. He is the fulfillment of the Davidic line. Mm-hmm. He relives Israel's history. He is the consummation of all things.
3: We told in our first program of the year that we were going to use this hermeneutical tool, this tool of interpretation that Jesus himself gave, that all the law, the prophets, and the psalm were actually about Jesus.
2: Everything is about Jesus.
3: So we want to take you back to Genesis chapter 1, when the actual creation is finished. And we're going to read for you chapter 2, verse 1 and 2. And I always use NASB. Are you using NASB too?
2: That's what I've got today.
3: Okay. NASB Study Bible is the one that I use. And chapter 2, verse 1 and 2.
2: Thus the heavens and the earth were completed, and all their host. And by the seventh day, God completed his work which he had done, and he rested on the seventh day from all his work which he had done. Pardon me.
3: This word completed, that is repeated twice, the earth was completed and God completed creation, in the Greek original is the same root verb as the one that is actually said by Jesus on the cross. When he says the same word, actually is used by John in two places in John chapter 19. He uses in verse 28 when he says, knowing that all things had already been accomplished, mm-hmm. same verb.
2: Same
3: and
2: verb.
3: Then he says, therefore, when Jesus had received the sour wine, he said, it is finished. So this idea that something has absolutely been done and accomplished is throughout this narrative.
2: Jesus did everything he needed to accomplish there on the cross. It was the perfect sacrifice. He completed his work. He finished what it was exactly that he needed to do.
3: This is where our assurance of a salvation comes from. It comes from this idea that Jesus had come with a purpose and that he had accomplished that purpose. And there's many places actually in Jesus' life that are taking us towards this climactic point in his life and, in this case, in his death. So we also have Psalm 22 that is present throughout this text, and we want to take you there too so you can see how the prophets and the Psalms mm-hmm. are also fulfilled on the cross.
2: In Jesus.
3: Mm-hmm. Maybe we can read verse 24 on John 19.
2: John 19?
3: Mm-hmm.
2: Okay, I'm sorry. I was back to Psalm 22
3: already.
2: Okay,
3: that's good. Go to Psalm 22,
2: Psalm 22.
3: And I'll read the one on John 19, and then you can read it. So they said to one another, on verse 24 of John 19, let us not tear it, but cast lots for it. This is his tunic, to decide whose it shall be. And then John says, this was to fulfill the scripture. They divided my outer garments among them, and for my clothing they cast lots. Now Mike is going to read to you Psalm 22.
2: In verse 18, they divide my garments among them, and for my clothing they cast lots.
3: It's a specific and direct fulfillment of Scripture.
2: Psalm 22 right
3: yeah,
2: there.
3: Yeah, perhaps you remember from Matthew, when we talked about Matthew, when Jesus says, my God, why have you abandoned me?
2: Mm-hmm.
3: And if you remember, that was Psalm chapter 22, verse 1, the psalm actually starts like that. So
2: you
3: this is a different
2: Psalm 22
3: part.
2: Throughout the last words of Jesus at the cross, and mm-hmm. at least the events surrounding the cross. us.
3: Correct. And if we can actually read to you several verses that you see that this is a prophetic psalm. For example, verse 16 on Psalm 22 ends up by saying, "They pierce my hands and my feet." See, there's no way that David could have fully understood how prophetic this psalm actually was.
2: He had no clue. At least I'm confident of that, but certainly the Holy Spirit did, who inspired him to write these words. And so here we have it pointing directly to the cross and giving, again, confidence that this was planned from the beginning of time.
3: Today, if you are listening and you have had a type of religion that makes you worry, like this woman at the bedside was worrying, this is the message that we have for you. What needed to be done for your salvation

0: was done 2,000 years ago.
1: Mm-hmm.
0: If you were trying to add anything to that, you're too late.
1: You're much too late to do it, because none of your good works are going to add one iota to this. In fact, when we look at the writings of Paul, he calls your very best efforts dung, and I'm not going to give you the exact translation
0: of
1: that.
0: Yes, because it's very strong.
1: Yes, and even Isaiah says that our righteousness is as filthy rags, and again, we'll avoid the exact translation of that on the air.
0: Mm-hmm.
1: But basically, he's saying that there's absolutely nothing you can add to this. It is done for you.
0: Mm-hmm.
1: Jesus Christ has done everything he needs to do for you to be saved, and you cannot add to that.
0: So now you can say, along with Martin Luther, when I look at myself, I don't know how I could ever be saved. But when I look at Jesus, I don't know how I could ever be lost.
1: And that is the truth. You trust in him. It is by belief, as John tells us over and over again, that we make the link from the physical to the spiritual. Belief on Jesus and his finished, his completed, his perfect sacrifice will bring you salvation.
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3: This is Shauna on Johnny Erickson Tata Sharing Hope. I know you're going to love hearing Johnny share this touching story from China.
4: Our Wheels for the World teams have been delivering wheelchairs and Bibles in China for decades now. In this huge country of 1 billion, where over 100,000 face life with a disability. Take the story of Mr. Wang. He's had congenital ankylosis spondylitis since he was a boy. Now that is a convoluted syndrome, but basically it causes the bones and joints of his legs to gradually become fused and his spine to become rigid. His mother was his sole caregiver until she died when Mr. Wang was a young adult. Thankfully, his sister was able to take him in, but then she too passed away. At that point, loneliness began to overwhelm Mr. Wang. Scraping by on a small government stipend was hardly enough to survive in his small flat on the edge of town. He was desperately poor, but his greatest poverty was his loneliness. With no family, no help, and just a few neighbors who took pity on him, Mr. Wang felt like an outcast, and even with crutches, it was so hard to get around. He struggled against despair. If only I weren't disabled, he thought, then I could survive. But then, a local church who heard of his plight told our Wheels for the World team when they came to his little town. When he learned that he might be able to receive a wheelchair, one that really fit him, one that worked, a glimmer of hope flickered. It was beyond his wildest dreams.
5: The Wheels for the World team actually came to his home and right away began measuring his legs and then spent time fitting a wheelchair to accommodate his unbending spine and legs. Through their efforts and a translator, he experienced tenderness, compassion, kindness, and his loneliness and despair began to ease. Within a few hours, he was fitted with a brand new wheelchair, and he was thrilled, especially when he was able to go outside in the sun for the first time in many years. Our therapist gave him a big hug and introduced him to the volunteers in the local church who told him about Jesus. Mr. Wang learned that he was not alone. He learned that God cared, that other Christians did too, and his heart was warmed and he received Christ as Savior. And now, 3 years later, several Christian women from the church regularly visit Mr. Wang in his small apartment. They clean his little kitchen and take care of all his laundry. Their love and care encourages Mr. Wang to grow in the knowledge of the Lord. And although he's still unable to make the trip to church, he opens his little apartment for worship services. Recently, when Johnny and friends did a follow-up visit, we were welcomed by his big smile. When we asked him about his favorite scripture, he referred to James and the importance of controlling the tongue. For no longer is this man embittered, no longer is he complaining about his lot in life. His tongue is no longer saying, "Woe is me." Rather, his tongue is filled with praise to God. He is no longer alone.
3: Listening friend, we hope you'll remember Mr. Wang in your prayers, and to inspire you, go to our radio page today at johnnyradio.org and see a photo of this remarkable man reading and studying his big black Bible. And while you're there, ask for your gift. It's called Bible Promises. Like Mr. Wang will tell you, God promises to never leave you and never forsake you. Remember, with Christ, you're never alone and there's always hope. God bless you, friend.
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0: You've heard the phrase that our computer age generated, garbage in, garbage out. Well, it's not only true of computers, it's also true of our minds. I'm Mary Lohman of the Christian Working Woman, and I'm talking about how we can bring our thoughts into captivity, how we can change wrong thought patterns that keep us mired in deception and lies and misery. One important element in creating a right thought life is to carefully guard what you put into your mind. If you allow garbage in, your thought life will reflect that input. So what do you read? Trashy novels? Junk on the internet? Do you spend more time reading God's Word and good Christian material than you do the world's literature, even if it's not necessarily bad? You will never change your thinking if you're reading trash or failing to read the Bible consistently with top priority. What do you look at on television and videos? What you see with your eyes has a stronger impact on you than what you read or hear combined. If you're pouring visual junk into your mind and not screening what you allow yourself to watch or see, your thought life will be filled with those images, and it is very difficult to get rid of them. Believe me, what you look at is determining to a large degree what you think about. What do you listen to? Are you soaking up the world's music? Much of that's not good. What kind of conversations do you listen to? Do you subject yourself to off-color conversations, gossip, critical conversations? Your thinking won't change with that kind of input going into your mind. If you will change the input into your mind, you'll be amazed how your thinking will change. Of course, an essential is the Word of God poured into your mind regularly and systematically. Scripture memorization is a fantastic way to program your mind correctly. Good reading has helped me immensely. I really recommend that you read really good books. You keep a good one going all the time. I simply can't overemphasize the importance of guarding your mind closely. The world we live in is full of garbage, and we've become desensitized to it. Remember, garbage in, garbage out. Tomorrow, we see the benefits, great benefits of right thinking, so be sure to join me. It's easy to feel stuck in our faith and career. 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
3: With SRN News, I'm Rich Thomason in Washington. A desperate search for survivors goes on in earthquake-shattered Venezuela. Numerous buildings in the capital, Caracas, have collapsed after two powerful quakes struck one right after the other, followed by a series of strong aftershocks. Those who could fled into the streets.
4: All the walls were cracked. We managed to open the door, but there was a cloud of smoke, so we couldn't see much. When we went downstairs, it was like a scene from a horror movie. I only saw the building superintendent with a baby and one family from that building get out.
3: That survivor in Caracas heard through a BBC translator, at least 164 people are dead. The Supreme Court has sided with the maker of Roundup Weed Killer, blocking thousands of lawsuits, alleging it failed to warn users the product could cause cancer. Also today, the High Court has struck down a Hawaii law requiring permission to carry guns in stores and hotels. Happy birthday, America.
5: From the National Mall in Washington Wednesday night, President Trump launched celebrations of the nation's founding with a campaign-style rally.
6: Just like those patriots of 1776 over the past 17 months, we have taken power back.
5: Touting a deal to end the Iran war, his border crackdown.
6: We have reclaimed our sovereignty, regained our liberty, restored our prosperity, and we have saved our country.
5: Recalling the creation of national landmarks like the Washington Monument.
6: We are likewise building new monuments to American greatness to serve every future president and first lady. We're building the most beautiful ballroom anywhere in the world, right at the White House.
5: And Thomas Washington.
3: A key inflation gauge hit a three-year high in May, but falling energy prices are expected to set things right. The Dow's up 763 points, NASDAQ down 79 points. This is SRN News.
1: 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Have an awesome day.
3: Americans are embracing chatbots.
7: They are powered by artificial intelligence and can simulate interactions with an actual human being. According to a new poll from the Pew Research Center, most people use chatbots to help them with work or school or to search the web for information. But the poll finds a disturbing number of Americans, 10% now, are using chatbots for emotional support, and 4% admit they use them for companionship. Young people are adopting the technology faster than older folks. Michael Harrington reporting.
3: The Supreme Court has barred a former Louisiana inmate from suing prison officials who cut his dreadlocks in violation of his religious convictions. The justices ruled against Damon Lander, who's a Rastafarian, holding that a federal law designed to protect inmates' religious rights does not permit lawsuits for money damages. The high court in that ruling agreeing with lower courts that ruled in the case. This is SRN News. You have to wonder how this treasure was overlooked for such a long time.
8: A 44-page manuscript notebook written by composer Wolfgang Amadeus Mozart in 1778 has been found in France's National Library. The notebook consists of 7 pieces for harp and flute and were originally written for a young harpist. The manuscript will remain in the care of the French National Library, which hosts the 3rd largest collection of autographed musical manuscripts by Mozart after Salzburg and Berlin. Keith Peters reporting.
3: A Liberian oil tanker has navigated the Strait of Hormuz using a new route close to Oman's shoreline that's been promoted by the Arab country and a UN maritime agency. This latest development earlier today comes amid ongoing threats from Iran's Revolutionary Guard against vessels traversing the strategic waterway. More details at srnnews.com.
9: 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I will delight in your principles and not forget your word. That's Psalm 119, verse 16.

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2: Welcome, welcome. Today's devotional is titled, How Do I Know God's Will? And I still ask that. I still am praying that. Lord, you've created my mind. It goes a thousand different ways. It thinks of all these creative things to do. And I only have so many resources. I only have so much time in a day, so much energy in a day. And what direction do you really want me to go? I might even say I only have so many years left in my life, which none of us know, really. Only God knows the number of our days. So how do I know God's will? Our verse is Jeremiah 29:11. For I know the plans I have for you, says the Lord. They are plans for good and not for disaster, to give you a future and a hope. Well, I can tell you right now, I have a future and a hope in the soon coming of Jesus Christ. But on this earth, how do I know God's will on this earth? Should I go here? Should I go there? Should I interview that person or should I interview this person? I don't even have enough time in my time at the National Religious Broadcasters Association to interview all the people who want to be interviewed. So let's read our story. Why did I fall? Ray gathered his children in the living room and held out a large grocery tote. He said, I've prayed for God to make this bag support me. Then he hung the handles over two chairs and tried to sit down on the bag like a hammock, and thud. The bag slipped off the chair and Ray landed on the floor, and everyone laughed. The children yelled, you can't tell God what to do. Well, good thoughts there. The bag's purpose is to hold groceries, but it's not meant to hold me. God also gave each person a purpose. But how will we know what God's purpose is? Well, it's a process. The Bible helps us know how to live and understand what is right. God gave us talents and gifts. I'm great with numbers, so when God opened doors for accounting that matched my talents, he blessed that work. So he won't just zap me like the Apostle Paul or give me a vision? Oliver asked. Hey, sometimes he does, Mom chimed in. We need to practice listening for his voice and the voice of godly people and to look for opportunities God provides. When the pastor asked me to teach, I believe God used the pastor to show me God's will. Well, people can show us God's will? Amelia questioned. Sometimes, Mom said. I also prayed and my mind filled with ideas of how to teach, and that confirmed God's will for me. God has a purpose for everyone, Noah cheered. I work a lot in music, and sometimes just sitting and hearing the congregation sing speaks to me. So I tell people, even if you're not singing in the choir, your purpose might be to just sing heartfelt, make a joyful noise to the Lord, and bless that person sitting beside you. Let's pray. Dear Heavenly Father, we all would like to know exactly what to do and what to say and where to go. We know exactly how to spend our money, what not to spend it on. And you've given us so many biblical principles, but sometimes we forget about that and just want you to tell us directly. Lord, help us this day to take to heart that you really do have plans for us, plans for future, where we live in these beautiful homes, where we're no longer hurt by sin. Thank you, Jesus, for hearing our prayers. All this I pray in thy holy name. Amen. Ta-da! This is where we interact with our learning, and we We've been learning about how do we know God's will for us. So activity one, before we do this, you have to put something in the envelope. So you'll place it. You could place a sticker. You could place a small object like rubber band or coins or a leaf. And then have the children feel the envelope and rub pencils over the envelope to guess the contents. Discuss how we discover talents as we interact with people, pets, nature. Then open the envelope and share how God can open your eyes to see your gifts and His will. And then discuss how each object can be used for good or evil. For example, rubber bands can hurt people if you snap it at them, or it can help hold stuff together. Discuss free will and God's will. That is so important because growing up, we often think, oh man, I want to grow up, make lots of money, and retire by the time I'm 50. But it's the journey really that counts, right? Our memory verse, or the verse that this discussed, you know, Jeremiah 29:11, you could have your students reinterpret that. You could have them make it into a poem, or you could have them look at other biblical stories or connections. For example, James 1:22. Don't just listen to God's word. You must do what it says. Otherwise, you're only fooling yourselves. James always said it plain, right? And then Acts 16:9. That night, Paul had a vision. A man from Macedonia in northern Greece was standing there pleading with him, come over to Macedonia and help us. So we decided to leave for Macedonia at once, having concluded that God was calling us to preach the good news there. And you know, my experience with Homeschool Companion is very similar. I love to teach and have taught for 40 years, but in 2006, I began to feel impressed that I needed to reach out to the homeschool community. How did I reach out to them? You know, having a little church school, I could have school for a day, invite homeschoolers to come, and that ended up being a fantastic ministry because parents love the idea that their children could make friends but not have the everyday hassle. So during our homeschool for the day, we did all our specials. We did our music, our art, we had STEM, and we did PE. And of course, we had recess, and our homeschool students could bring their curriculum and work on it right at the same time we were working on ours. So if they had a math assignment, and I would circulate through the room and help them. And if they had an English assignment, I would do the same. So we had core subjects in the morning, reading, writing, and arithmetic. And the afternoon was filled with all these specials. And it helped our little church school because we were able to have teams and play games and do things like that. And it helped the homeschool community too. We developed great friendships. That's just one of the ways that I started reaching out to homeschoolers, and I'll have to tell you more later. Anyway, have fun learning. Curriculum Corner. Well, we've been talking about writing your own curriculum. And one of the beautiful things with homeschooling your own children is that you can just do that. So yesterday we talked about considering your child's learning style, and today we want to consider their interests. So build the lessons around subjects that they're passionate about. For example, maybe they love space, outer space. So you could teach science, math, and history. You can even teach language arts, but all framed within the topic of outer space. That's just a suggestion, you know, but curriculum is the path you chose, so I think it's a great suggestion. Questions parents ask. So this young lady is saying she has had markers and all kinds of things sitting on the table all day long. And suddenly when she said it's time to go to bed, all of the kids wanted to draw and do all their assignments that they hadn't done all day. Interesting. Any advice? Well, I know my best learning time is at night. So if bedtime is a motivator, you might want to have some incorporate some rest time during the day and say you can either rest for the next half hour or you can work with these art products or you can do your handwriting and see which they want. Now, I've tried this and I'm here to tell you that my younger ones, like my five-year-olds that really need to rest, they want to work with markers and do handwriting. And my older ones, fifth and eighth graders, what I have this year, they want to rest. So I don't have the answer to this question. It's just an interesting phenomena. Hey, don't forget to shoot us an email, myhomeschoolcompanion@gmail.com. If you'd like to be a guest on the show or would like to recommend someone, or if you want some free advice, we can start that way through email and I'll give you my cell phone number. Or you can call our corporate number, 301-824-3162. We'd love to hear from you. Today, we're going to conclude our interview with Langwe Sinkalan, but I'm sure you'll enjoy it and will continue to enjoy this interview. We'll be right back.
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2: Welcome, welcome. I'm here with Langwe Sinkalan.
4: Sinkalan.
2: Dr. Langwe Sinkalan. And she has told us and set the stage about Bupalo Children's Center. And you can go to Facebook and learn more. It's spelled out Bupalo Children's with apostrophe S Center, Centre. So you can go to Facebook and Instagram. And this is a dream that is just materializing. So you have your NGO.
4: Yeah.
2: And if you weren't with us last time, you know, you speak four or five languages, but is a musician, you know. So here is the full package, dedicating your gifts to serving others. So how do you balance all that?
4: Oh, yeah, that's the question. I think I'm still trying to figure that out, to be honest. I'm trying to figure that out. But one thing I have come to learn is asking God the question, what is needed of me in this season? Because I can't do it all. And sometimes I feel the burden of doing it all, but that's not possible. And you can't give your best if you're trying to do it all. So my prayer is always, God, show me what is needed in this season. And he's been faithful in showing me and directing me to what I need to do in that season and providing the people around me that can help me in that season.
2: You know, I know there's a parent out there going, wow, my daughter's really gifted and talented. She could do that too. So what did your parents do that helped launch you into this type of work in your adulthood?
4: My parents were really big on just promoting and like pushing us in what they saw we were good at. So I always loved music from a young age, and mom and dad always made sure to push me into doing solos in church and buy me my first keyboard and investing in that. And even with medicine, from as far back as I can remember, I always said, I want to be a doctor. And they encouraged that as well. So I think it's just them investing the time to listen to those dreams, to encourage those dreams, and to invest in them with time. Sometimes that means with money as well, to make sure that you get the best out of it. So I think it's just really investing and speaking life to your children and saying,
2: yes,
4: anything is possible.
2: Like blessing you instead of cursing you,
4: yeah,
2: you know?
4: Yeah.
2: Parents don't realize when they, you know, well, some of them actually curse their children.
4: Yeah.
2: But when they're speaking negative over their children,
4: words are such a powerful thing.
2: Yeah, that just is internalized. Do you have siblings?
4: I do. I am the oldest of four children. So, yeah, I'm the deputy parent.
2: Yes.
4: And then I have a younger brother, a sister, and then a brother. So we're four.
2: Yes, the first child has a special responsibility.
4: A big one.
2: And they're usually the ones that become the CEOs of companies and kind of pave the way.
4: Yeah, you are the trendsetter. You kind of are made to feel like you shouldn't do anything wrong because everybody else is looking at you.
2: Yes, I know exactly what you're saying.
4: Yeah.
2: So did you not do anything wrong?
4: I think if my siblings were here, they'd beg to differ. But I think I was the most behaved out of the four. Again, they might not agree. But yeah, I didn't want to do anything wrong. I feel a responsibility, even with my siblings. Even today, I feel like I have to be there for them in a certain way. So yeah, that's...
2: And what about, do you have a spouse?
4: No, I'm actually single.
2: Oh, well, there you have it. What a catch.
4: Oh, no.
2: The problem is that, men can be intimidated by a woman as accomplished as you are.
4: Yeah.

0: to that. Mm. He at some point said, you have the ability to get your PhD, but I don't, you know, so I'm going to help you do that. And I think it takes a secure man.
1: Yes.
0: And it's a man that God sends you.
1: Yes.
0: So you can rest in that. And, you know, we didn't get married till our 30s. So you still have plenty of time.
1: That depends on how old I am.
0: I'm not going to ask you how old you are. We're looking at maybe defining experiences that you had in your life that kind of pushed you into this service more than what you originally had planned, or so it was like a defining moment.
1: I think there's so many moments running through my head, but I think I can try cite one. So I studied in Russia, and it was a beautiful experience. I really enjoyed myself. But it was also one of the most challenging periods of my life, because that was the first time I was away from home and I was in a foreign land. I had to learn the language. I had to learn the culture. The weather was different. The people were different. And the church was very supportive, but there were also aspects within Russia that made me realize, okay, whatever I'm doing here, you know, I thought I was there for medicine, which I was, but I also started to realize that God puts you in certain places and in certain positions, mainly for mission. And my experience in Russia taught me that. I remember once we had our final exam, so that was like the boards, the examination boards for you to be able to like get your medical degree, right at the end of my medical journey. And we received our timetable, and one of our exams was on the Sabbath. And I was like, okay, what are we going to do? Because this is a state exam. It's set by the state.
0: Yes.
1: So everywhere people are writing on that day. And so I went to the pastor and I explained it. And he said, okay, we can write a letter and include all the Seventh-day Adventists within that letter, and you can present it to your dean. And so he did that, and I had the responsibility of presenting it to our dean. And so I went there, and she said, okay, this is understood, but we need to go to the head of department for pediatrics, because it was the pediatric exam. And I had already had an encounter with the head of department. So I was like, oh, she's not going to be an easy woman to please. And we got there, and she looked at it, and she said to me, she said, okay, let's call the secretary to the state and find out if we can move it for you guys. And she did that. The secretary agreed. And so she said to me, she said, well, it doesn't matter to us whether you write it on the Saturday or on the Friday. You're going to fail anyway. So if you want to come on the Friday, you do that. And so I went back, and I think we were a group of 7 people or 10 people. And I said, guys, we've been given permission to write a day earlier, so on the Friday. And we studied. That meant we had one day less to prepare. And we had a WhatsApp group where we were discussing where do we meet in order to go to the examination hospital, because we had to get to the hospital. It was a different place from where we were located. And when we got there in the morning at the gate where we were supposed to take the Uber to the place, we were only 4. Others didn't show up.
0: Wow.
1: And so we got in that taxi, and I remember one of them saying, I can't believe we're just going, the 4 of us. And I said, look, we're committing to this. This is our decision. We can't be in a place where we say, oh, they should join us too.
0: Yeah.
1: That's their decision. So we move forward. And we got to that examination room. And in Russia, the way you're examined is they give you what we call billet. So it's like a billet system, so a ticket system, where you're given there are a bunch of tickets. You have to pick one. And then on that ticket, there'll be like 5 different questions from the entire syllabus. And you're given like 20 minutes to prepare. And then you go before the professor and you start defending yourself.
0: And you're doing this in Russian.
1: So no. So we were fortunate to be studying in English medium.
0: Oh.
1: But we did have to learn Russian because of the patients.
0: Yeah.
1: And so we had our 20 minutes. And you'd have to like, and you didn't have any control in what they could ask, because they could
0: yes.
1: ask with everything within those topics, and they could ask things outside the topics. It was up to them. And so we got there, the 4 of us, and we found 5 professors.
0: So you had, so you

0: We were going before the board.
1: Yep, and we were four students, and we had five professors. They had prepared five professors for us because they thought we were going to be more.
0: Mm-hmm.
1: And so the head of department, when we walked in, turns to me because she knew I was the one kind of organizing things and said, "Where are the others?" And I said, "Well, I don't think they felt ready to come today." And she said, "Well, that's unfortunate. We're in a good mood today." And I said, "Okay." And then she says, "Okay, you guys pick your tickets and take your 20 minutes to prepare." And after we prepared, she then said, "Professors, choose your students." And so each professor went to one student. I got two. I got her and another professor. And we, you know, we defended our answers. And the way things are marked in Russia is you can only get five, four, or three. Five is excellent, four is good, three is average. And if you get a two, that's a fail. So the aim is to get the excellent,
0: yes,
1: or the good at least.
0: Yes.
1: And so we said our things, and in my case, she said, "Well, you've spoken very well. If you want a five, I can give you extra questions." And I said, "Bring on the extra questions." And I walked away with a five, and my friends, two of us walked away with fives and two walked away with fours. And we took pictures with the professor at the end of that. And I remember when we came out of the examination room, one of them just burst out in song, in a hymn.
0: Yes.
1: And we joined in, and she said, "Guys, this Sabbath, we really need to praise God for what he has,
0: yes,
1: done, because we saw the benefit of putting him first."
0: Yes.
1: And I think that experience has remained in my mind, because when you put God, it's all about him. It's
0: right.
1: All about him. And when you put him first, things move in your favor. But it should never be a matter of us putting him first because we want things to move in our favor. It's a matter of putting him first because that's how it,
0: yes,
1: should be. You know, it's a principle.
0: Yes.
1: So, yeah. That's,
0: well, thank you so much. I hope you will go to the Facebook page, Bupala Children's Center. That's spelled B-U-P-A-L-O. Children's with an apostrophe S, and center spelled the English way, C-E-N-T-R-E. And I've so enjoyed our interview, and I have one last thing to say, and that is God bless.
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1: The Bible talks about Christ as creator. And because he created you, he would not let you go. He came to die on the cross for you. He came to shed his blood for you. He came to redeem you.
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1: In Heaven's Last Message for Mankind, God pictures three angels flying in the middle of heaven with an urgent message, an eternal message, an everlasting message, a message that's universal to go to every nation, kindred, tongue, and people. This message is to prepare men and women for the coming of Jesus. We've been studying this for the last 5 weeks. The first of those messages says, I saw another angel flying in the middle of heaven, urgently, swiftly, quickly, having the everlasting gospel, an eternal gospel of good news of God's grace to every nation, kindred, tongue, and people. It's to all mankind. It's the message that's to go to the end of the earth, saying with a loud voice, fear God, that is to obey God. Give glory to him in what you eat and you drink and your body, take care of it. Why? For the hour of God's judgment is come. We're living in the unique time of Earth's history, a time the Bible calls the judgment hour just before the coming of Jesus. And worship him. Revelation 14:7 says, worship him who made heaven, earth, the sea, and the fountains of waters. Who is it that made heaven, earth, sea, and the fountains of waters? What's another name for the one that made heaven, earth, sea, and the fountains of waters? He's the creator. So here's a message that tells us in an age of evolution, in an age when many believe that we evolved from lower forms of life over millions and millions and millions of years, that we came from some primeval slime pit, that we are merely skin covering bones, or merely some kind of genetic accident. It's where death brings life in that philosophy of evolution. So here's this idea of macroevolution, this idea that life forms develop from the lower forms. And so, but it says, God says, worship the Creator. What does it mean to worship the Creator? Why worship the Creator? In Revelation chapter 4, verse 11, the scripture puts it this way. What is the very basis of all worship? Why do we worship God anyway? Revelation 4:11 says, you are worthy, O Lord, to receive glory and honor and power, for you created all things, and by your will they exist and were created. So God is worthy of our worship because he is our creator. So creation is at the very basis of worship. If you knock out creation, you have no basis to worship at all. If I'm just a higher form of life, if I just evolved, if I'm just an accidental molecule that has happened to form into a life form, if I'm no more than skin covering bones, if I'm just an advanced genetic accident, a little higher than the animal creation, and all this happened by chance, if all this is true, then there's no basis for worship. So one of the devil's great plans in these last days of Earth's history is to foister the evolutionary hypothesis on the human race so that he will fundamentally change the whole concept of worship. Secular man who believes in evolution, secular women who believe in evolution, people who believe in evolution, have totally discarded the concept of a personal, loving God who is the creator. Genesis chapter 1 reveals this God. In Genesis chapter 1, we read about creation. And here in Genesis 1, the first verse of the entire Bible sets forth the fact that God created us. It says, in the beginning, God created the heavens and the earth. 31 times in Genesis 1, God is mentioned as the Creator. And you remember it was on December 24, 1968, that three astronauts orbited the Earth, James Lovell, William Anders, and Frank Borman. And they read from Genesis chapter 1, verse 1, this verse that I just read, "In the beginning God created the heaven and the earth." You see this word created, it's very interesting. In Genesis 1, the word for created there is bara. There's also another word for created called asah. Asah is to make something from something that already exists. To asah something is to make something from something that you already have the raw materials for. And asah could describe man's activities. For example, let's suppose I had boards and nails and I was a carpenter. I could asah a table. I could make a table from something that already exists. The word bara is God's activity as creator. It's unique. It's special. It applies to God. And so God can bara. He can make something from nothing. God can speak, and sun, moon, and stars can come into existence. God can speak, and dry land can appear. God can speak, and flowers can appear. So God, what God says is so, even if it were never so before, because when God says it, it becomes so. God speaks, the sun appears. The word that proceeds out of God's mouth is so incredibly powerful that it creates that which it declares. God's word is a creative word. We read that, for example, we're going to come back to Genesis 1, but we read that in Psalm 33, verse 6 and 9, that God's word indeed is a very creative word. Notice what it says, "By the word of the Lord the heavens were made, and all the host of them by the breath of his mouth." What an all-powerful creator he is. "By the word of the Lord the heavens were made, and the host of them by the breath of his mouth." Verse 9, "He spoke and it was done. He commanded and it stood fast." The Bible does not say he spoke and it was in the process of being done for millions of years. Not at all. He commanded and it stood fast. When God spoke, the words out of his mouth carried with them such energy, such creative power, that they created what God declared. When God said, "Let the sun appear," the word out of his mouth carried with it the creative power to create the sun. "Let the dry land appear," earlier, the word out of God's mouth carried with it such incredible power that it created the very thing God declared. When God talked about the animals appearing, God's word established that. So when we worship this all-powerful God. When we worship this incredible creator, and this one that made heaven and earth, sea, and all that in them is. Now, in Revelation 14:7, in an age of evolution, it calls us back to worshiping the creator. Has God given us a sign of his creative activity? Has God given us a sign of his creative, of his creating the earth? And what indeed is that sign? In Genesis chapter 2, verse 1 and onward, we read, "Thus the heavens and the earth and all the host of them were finished. And on the seventh day, God ended his work which he had done. And he rested on the seventh day from all his work which he had done. And God blessed the seventh day and sanctified it, because in it he rested from all his work which God had created and made." So the seventh day Sabbath, given to God hundreds of years before the existence of the Jewish race. You see, the Jewish race doesn't come along until Abraham. You have Abraham, then you have Isaac, then Jacob, the 12 sons of Jacob, the 12 sons of Israel. Remember, Jacob the deceiver wrestled with God, and his name was changed to Israel. So Jacob has 12 sons. They become the 12 tribes of Israel. So this is at least 2,300 years after creation. And so here you have, at creation, God giving to all humanity the preciousness of the Sabbath. And God does three things on the Sabbath. He rests on it. He sanctifies it. He sets it apart for holy use. And God blesses the Sabbath. If the Sabbath were kept down through the ages, there never would have been an evolutionist, because the Sabbath is an oasis in time. The Sabbath is a palace in time. To find their hope, to find their meaning, to find their purpose. All week we work in the world. All week our souls are restless for the one that created us. We work in the secular world all week. There's pressure on us. There's at times worry and anxiety. There are bills to pay. There are tasks to do. There are jobs that need to get done. But on Sabbath we come, and our souls then find rest. We find new spiritual strength. We find connection with our Creator. Here's a time that we can turn off the TV. Here's a time we can turn off our cell phones. Here's a time we can cease buying or selling. Here's a time we can come to fellowship with God, to spend time with Him, to spend time in His Word. Here's a time we can come to rest in His grace, to rest in His love, to rest in His care. Here's a time that we can come to have community with God's people and worship and praise Him. Here's a time that we can come to fellowship with our families, to walk out among nature, to spend time as husbands and wives, and to spend time with our children. In fact, in a world that has forgotten this Sabbath principle, this Sabbath day, in Exodus chapter 20, we find in Exodus chapter 20, starting with verse 8, and notice the same words we find here are found in the book.

0: of Revelation.
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0: And notice the same words we find here are found in the book of Revelation. Exodus chapter 20, God says, remember the Sabbath to keep it holy. It's the only commandment he says to remember. I wonder why he knew that the world would forget. The world would rush on. The Sabbath is a slice of eternity where God invites us to find fellowship in him. 6 days you shall labor and do all your work, but the seventh day, what day? The seventh day is the Sabbath of the Lord your God. In it you shall do no work, you nor your son, your daughter, nor your manservant, nor your maidservant, nor the cattle, nor the stranger within your gates. For in 6 days the Lord made the heavens and the earth, the sea, and all that in them is, rested the seventh day. Wherefore the Lord blessed the Sabbath day and hallowed it. Remember, in Revelation 14:7, it says, worship the one that made heaven, earth, sea, and the fountains of waters. Same thing here. 6 days the Lord made. He's the creator. What? Heavens, earth, the sea, and all that in them is. That's the fountain of waters, right? And so he rests the seventh day. When we worship on Sabbath, we acknowledge God as the all-powerful creator. We acknowledge God as the mighty one. There are two aspects of God that evoke our worship, that evoke our praise. One is he created us. We're not blobs of mud. We didn't climb out of the antediluvian slime. We are not skin covering bones. We're not some amoeba. We're not some genetic accident. We have been created by God. It's one of the great reasons for worship. The second is we've been redeemed by Christ. We worship because he is our creator. We worship because he's our redeemer. We worship because we are twice his. He redeemed us and he created us. We find this principle in Isaiah chapter 43. Isaiah chapter 43, we find this principle clearly outlined. The cross of Calvary and the Sabbath are linked together. Creation and redemption are both part of the plan of salvation. But now thus says the Lord, who created you, O Jacob, who formed you of Israel. Fear not, for I have redeemed you. I have called you by your name. You are mine. When you pass through the waters, I'll be with you. And through the rivers, they shall not overflow you. When you walk through the fire, you shall not be burned, nor shall the flame scorch you. For I am the Lord your God, the Holy One of Israel, your Savior. Since you are precious in my sight, and you have been honored, and I've loved you. We're precious in his sight. Why? Because he created us. And when he created you, he threw away the pattern. You know, Swiss lace makers, I'm told, take snowflakes. And as the snowflakes fall, they can take a snowflake before it melts, put it under a microscope, look at the pattern, and Swiss lace can be made from the patterns in the snowflakes. Because there are no two snowflakes alike. There are no two human beings alike. When God made you, he threw away the pattern. You are unique. You're special to God. And when you worship him on Sabbath, you acknowledge him as your creator. You acknowledge the fact that he is your God, that he has made you, that he's created you, he's fashioned you. When we rest also on the Sabbath, we rest in his love. We rest in his care. We rest in his redemption. That he has redeemed us. I love that old song, I'm redeemed by the blood of the Lamb. We are redeemed by Christ. And that's what Sabbath rest is all about. You remember how in Hebrews chapter 4, the author of Hebrews links together the rest we have in Jesus as the rest of our redemption and the Sabbath rest. You find that here in Hebrews chapter 4. In Hebrews 4, the scripture comes and it talks about the rest we have in Christ. It says, verse 4, Hebrews 4, it says,

0: He has spoken in a certain place of the seventh day on this wise. God entered in on the seventh day from all his works, and he rested on the seventh day from all his works. So here it's talking about the seventh day Sabbath when God rested. Therefore, verse 6, it remains that some must enter into the rest. Why? Because Israel never entered into the rest of Christ that the Sabbath represented. In verse 9, there remains therefore a rest for the people of God. For he who has entered his rest has himself also ceased from his works as God did from his. Creation. We rest on the Sabbath remembering he created us. Redemption. We rest on the Sabbath remembering that we are ceasing from our works. So the Sabbath is not a symbol of legalism. It is a symbol of grace. It's not a symbol of what we can do in our own works to save ourselves. It is resting in the Christ that saved us. In the book of Revelation, there is a call to rest in his grace, to rest in his love. The everlasting gospel calls us to Sabbath rest, to the peace that Sabbath brings, to the joy that Sabbath brings. The everlasting gospel calls us to worship the Creator. And that is the basis of all worship. But also, it warns us against worshiping the beast. Let's go back to Revelation 14, verse 7. This last day message, this message that's to prepare people for the coming of Jesus, says, saying with a loud voice, fear God, obey God. Give glory to him in everything in your lifestyle. You eat, drink, what you do. For the hour of his judgment is come. We're living in the judgment hour. Worship him who made heaven, earth, sea, and the fountains of waters. Worship the Creator. But notice verse 9, what it says. Then a third angel followed. We're going to look at the second angel in our next broadcast. And then the third angel. The second angel says, Babylon is fallen, the great city, because she made all nations drink of the wine of the wrath of her fornication. What's that all about? Who is Babylon? What does it mean that she's fallen? What is the wine of the wrath of her fornication? Incidentally, wine in the Bible is a symbol of false doctrine. Fornication is when you leave your true lover and go after somebody else. So the church has left its true lover at times. It's entered into apostasy with false doctrine. But we'll study that next week. Babylon is fallen. What does that mean? The third angel follows them, saying with a loud voice, if anybody worships the beast in his image, he receives his mark in his forehead and his hand. He himself shall drink of the wine of the wrath of God. What is the wine of the wrath of God? The wrath of God is his judgment, which is poured out full strength, the judgments of God, full strength into the cup of his indignation. See, this is nothing to fool around with, my friend. This is very, very serious stuff. But notice there are two worships. Revelation 14:7 says, worship the Creator. Revelation 14, verse 9 says, do not worship the beast. So worshiping the Creator and worshiping the beast are in contradistinction. Then in verse 12, it says, here is the patience of the saints. The word patience is endurance. The saints there, the word for that is the believers. So here is the endurance of the believers. Here are those who keep the commandments of God and the faith of Jesus. The only way you can keep the commandments of God is if you have that faith of Jesus living in your heart. So did you notice this? Verse 7, worship the Creator. Verse 9, do not worship the beast. How do we worship the Creator and not worship the beast? We worship the Creator and not worship the beast by keeping the commandments. And what commandment is it that calls us to worship the Creator? It's the Sabbath commandment that says, remember the Sabbath day to keep it holy. 6 days shalt thou labor and do all thy work. But the seventh day is the Sabbath of the Lord thy God. In it thou shalt not do any work, thy son, thy daughter, thy manservant, thy maidservant, and the cattle within thy gates. For in 6 days the Lord made the heaven and earth, the sea and all the fountains of waters, and everything that in them is. Look, my friend, God is calling this world in an age of evolution to worship the Creator once again, to find our highest delight, to find our greatest joy, to find our truest purpose in life as we come in harmony with this Creator God of ours. You know, as I have held lectures all over the world, I've held lectures in many countries that were previous communist countries. Poland, Hungary, Yugoslavia. Held my meetings in Poland in 1988, and my meetings in Hungary and Yugoslavia, 89, 87, 88, and 89. I think 87 was Poland, 88 was Hungary, 89 was Yugoslavia. And I saw people who are brought up in atheistic communism. You know, in atheistic communism, they had one of the highest suicide rates, highest alcohol rates in all the world. And a survey was done of our meetings by Moscow University when I held my meetings in Russia. And in that survey, they wanted to find out, does a belief in Christ as creator of the world, does a belief in that change your life? And they found that people's lives were dramatically changed, transformed. People quit smoking, they quit alcohol, they had greater peace in their life, they worried a lot less, their marriages became better. Why? Because they knew they weren't specks of cosmic dust. The atheistic evolutionary philosophy did not hold any hope out for them, but it held purpose. But Christianity and the Creator God held purpose and meaning and direction for their lives. When we understand that God created us, we understand a couple things. We understand first that we are special to Him, that we can rest in His love and care. We understand also that we are not accountable to ourselves, that we're accountable to God who created us, who fashioned us, who made us. We did not choose to live. He brought us into existence. We are His children. We understand as well that the God that created us, the God to whom we are responsible, that this God, when the human race sinned, sent His Son Jesus to die in our behalf so we could receive the gift of eternal life. We understand that our Creator is our Redeemer. You know, the Bible says that Christ is the Creator of the world. Hebrews chapter 11, verse 1 and 2. Colossians, the Bible talks about Christ as Creator. And because He created you, He would not let you go. He came to die on the cross for you. He came to shed His blood for you. He came to redeem you. Each Sabbath, as you rest in His love and care, thank Him that you're not some speck of cosmic dust. Thank Him that He created you. Thank Him and praise Him that He redeemed you. And thank Him that one day you can live with Him forever.
1: 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And now, a final prayer from Pastor Mark.
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4: Early enough to lead to its closure. Meanwhile, a little shaking going on in Northern California after an earthquake hit with some aftershocks.
5: The quake measuring 5.6, rocking Northern California, the epicenter near Redwood Valley in Mendocino County, about 120 miles north of San Francisco. Some injuries reported and some minor structural damage in a few locations, along with reports of broken wine bottles in some stores and restaurants. The shaking felt as far away as Sacramento and at Fort Bragg. About 7 minutes later, a 2.5 magnitude aftershock reported, and a few smaller ones within that same hour. Laura Winters reporting.
4: A lot of Americans say they've been getting scammed, and quite often.
6: In a poll by the Associated Press and the NORC Center for Public Affairs Research, 58% of U.S. adults say that every day they receive text messages, phone calls, or online ads they suspect are scams. And about 30% say they've personally been scammed into giving away money or personal information. About 51% say they know someone personally who's been scammed. In a separate survey conducted by Gallup and the Stop Scams Alliance, people who say they or someone they know who's been scammed have lost more than $500. But Gallup says 75% said they never reported getting scammed because they thought it wouldn't make a difference in getting their money back. Donna Water, Washington.
4: Things are booming on Wall Street right now. The Dow is up by 476 points this hour. This is SRN News. The Episcopal Church continues to see a decline in membership. Here's Michael Harrington.
7: The denomination is selling its headquarters building in New York, just the latest mainline Protestant church to downsize as its membership declines. The Episcopal Church has lost over 55% of its members in recent decades, while the United Methodist Church is down 65%, and the Presbyterian Church USA has lost 75%. In each case, the decline was precipitated by leadership deciding...
8: Most of us want to fit in and be accepted in our families, at our workplace, in our churches. But what if we no longer feel that acceptance? Maybe we make choices that others in our immediate circle don't agree with, or we express opinions that cause others to reject us. Well, that hurts.

0: God reminds us that fitting in isn't always the goal. 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
1: Move left, embracing gay marriage and the LGBT agenda in general. Michael Harrington reporting.
2: Courts in Egypt have sentenced a Christian to 5 years of hard labor for posting videos on YouTube that compare the beliefs of Christianity with those of Islam. Agustino Saman was found guilty of contempt of religion and misuse of social media. The case illustrates the plight of Christians in Egypt, where they make up just 10% of the overall population. This is SRN News. Here's Rich Thomason now with a midday Wall Street Business Report.
3: An inflation barometer closely monitored by the Fed has jumped to a three-year high, topping 4%. Falling oil prices are expected to turn things around soon. The Commerce Department reports the American economy expanded at a solid 2.1% annual pace January through March. A rebound in tech shares has driven international markets higher, and Wall Street is on board. The Nasdaq opened sharply higher this morning. Qualcomm's share price jumped 12% after hours after the company announced it raised its forecast for revenue this year. Micron Technology shares jumped nearly 16%. The price of oil continues to decline now that the Iran standoff is easing. Crude prices are below where they were just before the start of the war. Today's AAA national average, $3.91 a gallon for regular gasoline. For the Wall Street Business Report, I'm Rich Thomason.
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Spending time in God's Word has many benefits. Here's advice for life from Psalm 119. I will delight in your principles and not forget your word. 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
1: Welcome to Hope on Fire, relevant talk radio for young adults. 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
2: The World Trade Center attacks in New York City and the war in Iraq and Afghanistan have given Islam a high profile in Western countries. The recent attack by an American Muslim on his fellow soldiers in Fort Hood, Texas, only increased the tension about whether Muslims can peacefully coexist with non-Muslims. But what do Christians know about Islam and the more than 1 billion Muslim believers around the world? Do Muslims really want to kill others who won't convert to Islam and take over the world? Or do the large majority of them believe in liberty of conscience and want the same things we do? Hi, I'm Chris Lang, and the topic today is Christians and Islamophobia. My guests today are Rodney McCallum and Sam Bonello. Rodney and Sam are Seventh-day Adventist Christians and Australian citizens. They presently work in the Detroit, Michigan area as interfaith directors. Welcome to our program, Sam and Rodney, today.
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0: And it's just great to have you guys today. You know, I sent out some questions to our Facebook group, and I was just curious how many people in the West, both in the United States and England and elsewhere, understand that much about the Quran and Islam in general. And so I asked the question, do you think the teachings of the Quran and Islam are peaceful toward non-Muslims? And interestingly, 90% of the people who responded to the survey said no, they didn't think the teachings were peaceful towards non-Muslims. And the second question I asked, because I was interested to know, how many of you presently have any Muslim friends? And the answer was 70% said no. So I see you're smiling, Sam. This looks like a great opportunity for educating Christians and other people in the West, doesn't it?
1: Yeah, I think the survey that you've done there, a simple survey on Facebook, actually reflects something that's true right across the board. And even if you were to do it in a more maybe organized and official survey, you'd probably find similar things. And the unfortunate reality, Chris, is that the same things that we're doing to Muslims, they're doing to us. There's a strange phenomenon in the human mind to see something on the news, and when the name Islam is attached to that, we think, well, Muslims read the Quran, this is what this particular Muslim is doing, therefore all Muslims must believe this and want to do this, and because they're reading the Quran, that must be what the Quran is teaching. And if only we were to sit back and realize that the same thing that we're doing to them, they're doing to us. When they look to the West and see pop culture and just all the things about the West that are most prominent to them, they all understand that the West is a Christian nation. And because Christians read the Bible must teach some of the immorality and the loose kind of lifestyle that they see in, whether it be MTV video clips or Hollywood movies, simply because it's coming from the Christian West, they've deduced that we all believe that, we all practice that, and that must be what the Bible teaches. So, yet, do unto others as you would have done unto yourself really does apply on this one.
0: Rodney, what are your thoughts on, the images that the Muslim world has of the West, and then just kind of your general thoughts on what a moderate Muslim person living in the West generally looks like. What is it that they're like? Maybe you can give me an example of some people that you know.
2: The Muslims we know, I want to stress from the outset, just want peace and security and provisions for their families, exactly the same as ourselves. Many of them may dress differently, coming from a different culture, maybe people who have embraced Islam, say in North America, as original Americans, most likely originally a Christian American. Some may adopt certainly the modesty for women. Some of the men may adopt some of the clothing that predominantly comes out of the Middle East and some of the subcontinent for Muslim men. And just on the point of American Christians that do convert to Islam, primarily they convert because Christianity has failed them. And particularly with women, contrary to the popular media view of Islam and how it treats its women, and there are some places in the world that Islam, or in countries that are predominantly Islamic, there are some very alarming problems. We know that, but that is not doesn't represent the whole Islamic world at all. And here in North America, many women

0: actually moving to Islam, because Islam elevates the status of women. This goes against the media view. They become worthy. In our culture, our so-called Christian American culture, largely we have failed women. We don't protect our women as we once did, and yet within Islam they are worthy. Now, our friends are spiritual across the board. They're all spiritual. They take their spirituality very seriously. They want to please God. They want to, at the end of the judgment, they want to be victorious in what they call paradise, what we would call heaven. They want to, they want eternal happiness. And certainly within Islam, the media focuses on the negative Islam, being radical Islam. Now, that is something entirely different, and it only speaks for a very, very small percentage of Islam. The bulk of Islam, the bulk of all the Muslims we know, the loveliest people that are dear friends of ours, and we couldn't imagine eternity without them.
1: So, for those who are watching today, just want to mention a book that I read by I want to make sure I pronounce his name correctly. I'm sure you. I know Sam. You mentioned you have his book, Borge Shantz, a book called Islam in the Post 9/11 World, and he mentions toward the end of the book that the Quran has a lot of teachings about peace in it, and that just as the Bible has a lot of teachings about peace, and that you can find things in the Quran that can be misunderstood in the wrong hands. They can be, as Osama bin Laden did, he can take certain things and try and motivate people that might be more moderate in that religion. The teachings of peace. He makes a point in the book that there's enough teachings to show that there's no, for example, it's not appropriate to do suicides, and that's against the law in the Quran that there should be no suicides. How can the people listening today understand a little bit more about the focus on peace in Quran? I mean, obviously Christians have taken up arms, and they've taken Old Testament scriptures to allow, to give them what they think is a fundamentalist concept of going out and shooting somebody. But for those who are listening today, they only hear in the news, they only hear about the radicals out there that are creating violence based on some of these things. Talk about the teachings of peace in the Quran, and how can that give some comfort to people that don't know much about Islam?
2: Yeah, you're right in saying that, and Borge Shantz is right in recording that. The predominant teaching Islam is about peace. That's the very meaning of the word Islam or Muslim. It has its origins in the word, that simply means peace. The golden rule is present. I was listening to a lecture yesterday by Karen Armstrong, and, she's a religious historian, and she says, the golden rule can be found in all religions. Strangely enough, though, you can also find radicals in all religions.
1: Right.
2: And a lot of the radical occurrences and expressions of Islam, it's not so much a theological thing for many people that are involved in that. A lot of times it's a frustration with their circumstances. The frustration of never being able to get ahead in countries where education is not freely offered, in countries where there's oppression, where there's violence. It only takes one charismatic leader to start proof texting a couple of verses, and he's got an instant crowd. Mm-hmm. Not because these people believe that that's what the

0: Quran teaches, and that it's not what they understand the Quran to teach. It's just something that allows them to express the emotion that they have more so than the theology.
1: Rodney, what are some of the unique lifestyle practices that for some conservative Christians, could relate to in a community where they live? We've got about a minute before the break, and certainly we can pick up this topic after the break. But I just kind of wanted to, maybe we can start talking about some of the common areas that we can connect with Muslims.
2: The most obvious initially is that, Muslims are modest. They're modest in their clothing. Girls are very modest. We uphold modesty for both men and women. Both of us abstain from alcohol. We don't eat pigs. Now, we have a broader understanding of unclean foods than Muslims, but the principle is there the same. Mm-hmm. We believe in charity. We believe in returning to God. We what we call tithing, 10% of our increase. For a Muslim, it's called zakat. They return 2.5% of their worth. But the principle is still there. They believe in end time events that are coming. They believe in no gambling, no drugs. They believe in the judgment. They believe in one God.
1: Please stay with us, and we'll be right back after these messages. 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
5: 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Soon after, a small group was formed that meets once a month to recite scripture together. It's called I Recite. We describe it as a spiritual potluck.
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1: Welcome back. I'm Chris Lang, your host on Hope on Fire, relevant talk radio for young adults. I'm here in the studio talking with my two new friends, Aussie mate, Rodney and Sam. Welcome back, gentlemen.
0: Thanks, Chris.
1: And they're joining me live via webcam from the Detroit, Michigan area. Before the break, Rodney, you were sharing some of the unique lifestyle characteristics of a Muslim. And, the thought occurred to me, there's a lot of people watching this program today that are not Seventh-day Adventist Christians. They might be Christians of a different faith. And I just thought it was interesting as I listened to you share the dynamic lifestyle of a typical Muslim. That sounds pretty similar to some of the lifestyle practices of a Seventh-day Adventist Christian. You know, the avoid.

of pork and avoidance of alcohol, the commitment to immodesty. Of course, a lot of Christians that are conservative are committed to those things, but even things about, you know, the teachings about the second coming of Jesus and the judgment,

0: that don't know much about Seventh-day Adventist Christians. They might want to learn a little bit more about, you know, the lifestyle practices in our church originated over 150 years ago, and many of the diet practices have been proven by science to be a healthier way to live. So I just mentioned that one comment before we move on. Rodney, any other lifestyle, unique lifestyle traits you wanted to share? Because I wanted to ask you about some friends you had on the West Coast recently.
1: Well, Seventh Adventists, we do have a health message, particularly with diet and temperance, you know, temperance in all things. And statistics show, National Geographic, I think about 2 years ago, 18 months ago, published an article where it was shown that Seventh-day Adventists have a much longer lifespan than the average person in the West or anywhere else in the world. And they've enjoys a much better quality of life well into old age, well into old age. And Islam is particularly interested in some of our health message because they much of their diet is very good, but they do have some propensity to diabetes, for example, particularly here in the West. And you know, a health message can certainly help them, and they're very much interested in that. And you know, ultimately, all of us want to enjoy good health. We don't want to be, you know, bedridden or some of the indignities that occur, you know, later in life. And the connection, particularly for Muslims, is that our health message has a spiritual component to it, and that is where, you know, we are given added credibility, and our health message, much of it is of course biblical. Modern science is supporting it, and to coin an American phrase, the runs are on the board.
0: Right. Tell me a little bit about you know, Sam, when we were talking about this program the other day, we were talking about the rumor mill. And that you can't believe everything that you see on the news. A lot of people watching today may have seen a Fox News report about two Muslims that are starting a new university that's launching in California sometime early next year in 2010. What did you think about that news report? And did you actually know those gentlemen that were talked about?
2: You know, many people often talk about the media has a bias, and they're just giving one side of the story, and especially hear Muslims saying that, you know, in their own defense. And I guess because it's coming from a Muslim, you're inclined to think, well, that's, you know, semi-conspiracy theory, just a self-defense mechanism. There's no truth to what they're saying. But a real experience that Rodney and I had was we went to learn the Arabic language, or to try and learn the Arabic language. And we chose to do that at an Islamic institute called Zaytuna Institute out in Berkeley, California. And we lived there in an Islamic school for 2 months with about 50 Muslims in a dormitory-style setting. And we got to know those Muslims over that course of time, being in class with them. We'd even attend, you know, they'd have a morning or an evening lecture where they'd go through some of their religious content, maybe a speech from the Quran or whatnot. So we got to know them very well, and still are personal friends with many of them today. Earlier this year, we got forwarded a link. The Fox News report was posted on YouTube, and many of our classmates are featured in that report. And it's introduced in a sinister type way. It says a new Muslim school is being established. Is it education or is it indoctrination? And they go through and label this school as part of the stealth jihad. And anybody who didn't know any better, say, for instance, some of your listeners that are among the 70% that don't actually have a Muslim friend, would, of course, be inclined to think that the report was accurate and true. they had a former government representative.

0: representative from the State Department. He gave his voice to this stealth jihad concept, and people would just believe that wholeheartedly. And that was a real shocking example to us that, unfortunately, the media can be one-sided sometimes.
1: Why don't you think that Muslims speak out more, particularly, just recently this Fort Hood attack in Fort Hood, Texas? A lot of people are probably wondering why they don't hear more Muslims speak out if, in fact, it's a peaceful religion. What would you say to someone who asked that question?
0: You know, I think this Fox interview that I'm speaking about is probably a prime example of why they don't, or why many don't. Here you've got two men. One is Sheikh Hamza Yusuf, and the other is Imam Zaid Shaker. Both very intellectual men, very smart men, very spiritual men, and very gentle men. And they are making an effort to revive true Islamic knowledge that is peaceful, that is moderate. And their efforts here in the West to do that in the form of a university are immediately labeled as indoctrination. And so if you were a moderate Muslim sitting at home and you knew these people the way Rodney and I do, you would have to ask yourself the question, do I want to stand up and be counted
1: right
0: at the risk of being labeled in this way? One of my classmates, actually, from the Islamic school where we were, she's from the United Kingdom. And, you know, I'm sure many of us have seen the emails where you have hateful Muslims with slogans on, you know, placards. And I asked her about that. Is Islam in England different than here in America? Because Rodney and I have only experienced positive things here in America. And I said, where are the moderate Muslims in England? Why aren't they speaking up? And she proceeded to tell the story about how her father is an active Muslim, very peaceful, very moderate. But because he's active, he came up on the radar screen of the authorities there in England. At 2 a.m, a SWAT team came and kicked his door down, ransacked his house, had a pistol to his mother, his elderly mother's head,
1: wow,
0: while they searched the house, simply because he's a moderate Muslim and he's active. And so all of the people in that community are then going to have to ask themselves the same question that I mentioned before. Do we want to speak up at the risk of being labeled this way?
1: Yeah.
0: And you also mentioned the Fort Hood incident, which is a great tragedy. And many people say that Muslims aren't speaking out against this. The other side of the story is anybody giving them a voice? Any one of us can get online at the public library or at your home computer and go to ISNA, Islamic Society of North America. I think it's .com or .org, but you'll pull it up.
1: Okay.
0: It's the largest organization of Muslims in North America. And not only have they issued many public statements against what happened there, but they've gone so far to even start a charity for the victims' family and friends. So this allegation that Muslims are not speaking up, these moderate Muslims that many are saying are in the majority and that we believe are in the majority, people say they're not speaking up. Well, if they're starting a charity for an incident like this, I think that's more than just a silent whisper.
1: Yeah.
0: You know, that's an active statement about their outlook on that kind of violence and that kind of atrocity. And so it's just not a fair allegation in any way, Chris.
1: Rodney, we have less than 2 minutes left. Christian watching today, how do they connect and make a friend with the Muslim in their neighborhood?
2: If a Christian is truly following the principles of Christ, just extend the hand of friendship in a Christ-like manner, to be friendly, you know, genuinely friendly, to greet these people with a smile and want to get to know them. You know, you can start with something like, salam, assalamu alaikum, but most people can remember salam, a Muslim will respond. And Chris,
1: what does that mean? What does that mean, Rodney? What you just
2: peace,
1: said?
2: Peace be unto you.
1: Okay, peace be unto
2: peace
1: you.
2: Peace be unto you. It's a beautiful greeting. And just in the time we have, we as Christians,

0: Christians need to be mindful of the ninth commandment, not to bear false witness. And sadly, Christianity, individuals break the ninth commandment all the time. Mm. We need to be very mindful about bearing false witness.
1: Thank you, Rodney. Thank you, Sam, for sharing your heart today and your experience on Hope on Fire. God bless you. The things I've recently learned about Islam have challenged me, but more, I've thought about my lifestyle choices. You see, Muslims see no power in Christianity because of Western media and culture. Can we blame them? So I ask you, do you live just like everyone else? If so, maybe we're part of the problem. Thank you for watching today. God bless you. We'll see you next time.
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4: He who finds his life will lose it, and he who loses his life for my sake will find it. Jesus, Matthew 10:39. Hi, it's Nathan, and this is day 25 of 30 days on the Mount of Blessing, part 3, and other sayings of Jesus. Again, Jesus is just stating a simple fact. If we spend our lives trying to make a name for ourselves, we are literally chasing fumes and shimmering illusions. We are grasping for something that gets smaller and smaller with every grasp until it fades away, leaving us empty. However, when we abandon ourselves to discover the wonder and joy of being filled with the life of Jesus and poured out in blessing, we discover a larger, more beautiful life than we could ever have dreamed of, ever, no matter our wildest dreams. The Jesus way is more. The self way is only and always an illusion, and a rapidly fading one at best.
5: One of the most overlooked aspects of salvation is God's reasoning for redeeming His children. I'm Marilyn Meeberg, and for many years I've been in what you might call the business of people. I've counseled many folks through difficult times and seen some of those times myself, but in every instance, I never lost sight of the fact that God loved me and He was there for me. And perhaps that's the part of the salvation equation we're prone to miss. God wants us, not for what we do, but for who we are. Have you given your life to Him? Let me encourage you to do so. 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There's someone waiting on the other end of the line who'll pray with you and welcome you into the family of God.

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1: Frontier Missions Journal. Stories of hope for the unreached with Adventist Frontier Missions.
2: God has been blessing the AFM Central Tire Project team that operates the Peace Music Academy to reach the city of Kong Khan in Thailand. Carl Thunberg shares his story of how God has been using him and his little girl in the mission field and his role in ministering to the people. Then he will share a life-changing experience of how a small gesture from a little child can make the world of difference. This is the first story of three. Kyle will share three events that he experienced during his time in the mission field.
3: My name is Kyle Thunberg, and I am a missionary in the country of Thailand, in the city of Khon Ken, where we have a music school as a way to make connections in the community and offer a meaningful service. We also have a church that's growing, with both a Thai congregation and an international congregation growing up side by side. So I have two daughters. Their names are Allison and Emma Lynn. They are 5 years old and 2 years old. I'm happily married, and we've been missionaries in Thailand since 2012. Both of our daughters were born since launching to Thailand. One was born in America during a furlough, and the second one was born in country in Thailand. So having children in Thailand is definitely a help when it comes to meeting people. Both of my daughters have blonde hair, blue eyes. So Thai people, they don't often see young children that look like that. So instantly they're attracted to the foreign babies, the foreign girls, and they want to hold them or touch them or talk with them. And so it just breaks down barriers right away. It gives us an opportunity to connect with people instantaneously. And they also are able to minister in various ways, like we will share in our story. One of the biggest blessings is the opportunity to really learn another culture. Being forced to step outside of your native culture and learn another language, another culture, another way of doing things and seeing the world really broadens your horizons. It gives you more empathy and understanding and the ability to minister at a deeper level. And I really appreciated just the opportunity to grow in that respect. As far as, you know, what we really appreciate about Thai culture, Thai people in general are very friendly, very laid back. When we spent our first couple years learning the language, they were always willing to talk with us, even though we were bumbling and stumbling for words and trying to, you know, put together these seemingly intelligible sounds. They were willing to bear with us and laugh with us and practice with us. We really appreciate that. They also really have an eye for beauty. So just seeing native Thai art is always very fascinating. We also really enjoy getting fresh fruit all year round and all of the fresh markets that we can go to and purchase fruit. So the title of my story is A God That Connects. One evening, my family and I were sitting around our couch in our kitchen, preparing to do our evening worship. As a family, we always like to begin and end each day with a family worship where we read a Bible story and pray together and spend that time seeking the Lord as a family. Well, we were getting ready to do that when we looked outside of our front window and we saw our neighbor, Khun Yai, walking up to our front door, and she was holding a plastic bag which contained some fresh produce. Now, I was a little bit surprised because we have found that in general, Thai people typically will not take the initiative to seek you out or go to your home because they don't want to be too obtrusive. They will wait for you to seek them out. So I was surprised to see her coming up to our front door, but excited that she was taking the initiative. So we got up out of our seats, then we opened the door and invited Khun Yai to come inside. We greeted her in Thai. She greeted us. She came inside. She sat down and we began talking. And she told us the reason why she was coming to visit. One of her sons, who happened to be a teacher in a local Thai school and who also lives on the same neighborhood as Khun Yai and my family, she was really concerned about him. And she had been talking with one of her other sons about her concern for this son. And the son that she was talking with happens to be a Christian. Now, Khun Yai is not a Christian, but when she was talking to her Christian son told her, he said, "Mom, I think you should go and find the missionary that lives in your village and have him pray for you." And that is the reason why she was coming to see us that night. Now, only about 2 months prior to that visit, I actually met that Christian son. In fact, one afternoon, I was in my office doing some studying, and I heard our doorbell ring, and I went to the front door, and I saw this man standing at our gate. And at first, my initial reaction was he's probably doing canvassing for the upcoming elections, because I had been receiving a lot of flyers in our mailboxes, you know, advertising different political candidates, and I thought he was just trying to engage me in a political discussion. And so I was a little bit reticent to talk with him, and I was also kind of, you know, deeply engrossed in my work. But as we talked, I realized that he was not a political canvasser. In fact, he was the son of my neighbor, and he wanted to get to know me. He mentioned to me that his son, his youngest son, wanted to learn guitar, and we have a music school that he wanted to enroll him in. So we had a good conversation, and I believe it was as a result of that conversation that he told his mother to come and visit me and my family in our home and ask for prayer. So, of course, when Khun Yai told us why she was there, of course, we gladly prayed with her. We prayed for her son. We prayed for the situation and just prayed that God would work and do something special. And after we prayed, she was getting ready to leave. And I told my youngest daughter, her name is Emma, I said, "Hey, Emma, why don't you go and give Khun Yai a hug?" And I wasn't sure if she would actually do that because my daughters can be a little bit shy. But thankfully that night, Emma was willing to go and walk right up to Khun Yai, and she gave her a big hug. And I could tell that Khun Yai was very touched by that. And she said goodbye and went to her home, and we had our worship. The next day, I was taking a walk in our neighborhood, and I came across Khun Yai. And when I saw her, she had a big smile on her face, and she thanked me for the prayer the night before. And she told me that after my daughter Emma had given her the hug, she felt as though it was God's way of telling her that he loved her. And she was very touched by that simple gesture. And it really reminded me again of just how children can make a tremendous impact in the mission field just by showing love and attention to other people. So Khun Yai was touched by that hug. She was touched by the prayer. And we talked about the situation. She told me that she had seen some progress with her son. And before I left her, I invited her to come to church. And so the next week, Khun Yai and her Christian son came to our church. They came to our potluck. They met many different people. We had a good fellowshipping with them. And since that visit that she made to our home, she has been coming to church very faithfully. She's reading her Bible every morning. She's listening to Christian music. And in fact, she will often text me Bible verses or Christian songs, and she now identifies as a Christian. She has no problem saying that, and she has told me that she knows that God is real. She has seen him working in life of her son and in her family. And I praise God for how he put it upon her heart to to come and visit us and ask for prayer. And I thank him for how he is working in Yai's life and also in her family's life. And as I reflect on that situation, I am reminded of a truth that I have seen played over again and again in the Bible. And that is that God has a way of connecting those that are seeking him with those that know him. And you'll see this illustrated time and time again, particularly in the book of Acts. If you read the book of Acts, you will read in Acts chapter 8, for example, that God connected the Ethiopian eunuch who was studying Isaiah chapter 53 in a chariot riding through a desert with Philip, with an evangelist, a supernatural connection. And as a result of that meeting, of course, the eunuch was baptized. Now, when you go to Acts chapter 9, you will see the story of the conversion of Saul of Tarsus, how

0: God, in a very supernatural way, got through to Saul. And then very quickly after that initial Damascus Road encounter, God connected Saul with Ananias, who was a disciple and a faithful church member. So God connected the one who was seeking with the one that knew him. In Acts chapter 10, the very next chapter, you read about Cornelius, who was a Roman centurion. The Bible tells us that he was a very devout man who prayed to God continually. He gave alms to the temple, and he was very faithful, but he did not know Jesus Christ. But we see in Acts chapter 10 that when Cornelius was praying, he received a vision telling him to send some of his men to Joppa, where Peter was. And then we read that Peter the next day had a vision that really spoke to his heart. And shortly after the vision, he saw Cornelius's band coming to him. And eventually, Peter followed the band to Caesarea, where Cornelius was. And as a result of that encounter, Cornelius and his household were baptized, and they became missionaries for the Lord. And we see that many times in Scripture, that God connects those that are seeking him with those that know him. And I've seen that, of course, in my experience in the mission field, and I am inspired by those gospel accounts and those real life experiences to continue praying, because I believe that all over the world, whether it is in Thailand or America or India or China or wherever, there are many people that are seeking the Lord, people that God is wanting to put in touch with those that know him in the church. And if our hearts are open to be used by the Holy Spirit, we can actually be agents in someone else's salvation. So we need to be praying, asking the Lord to touch our heart, and asking him to open our eyes so that we can be in tune with his Spirit to reach those who are seeking him. I want to encourage all of you who are listening to pray and ask the Lord to use you to be a channel of light. Or maybe you're listening and you say, I would like to know God more myself. I want to know him as my personal Savior. I want to encourage you to pray to him right now and ask him into your heart. Ask him to give you a new heart. Ask him to give you his Spirit, and ask him to put you in touch with someone that knows him, someone that can be an encouragement in your spiritual walk, in your spiritual journey, someone that can disciple you and help you to also be a light in reaching someone else.
1: 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We hope you were blessed and inspired by this and realize that God can use you to impact the life of someone else just by a small act of showing God's love to the people.
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3: This is Pastor Dave with another step to Christ. How can we be just with God? How can sinners be made righteous? It is only through Christ that we can be brought into harmony with God's holiness. But how do we come to Christ? Many ask, just as the multitudes asked on the day of Pentecost, what shall we do with this sin? The first word out of Peter's mouth in Acts 2:37 and 38 was, repent. 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
2: Hello and welcome to New Life Live. I'm your host, Brian Perez, here in the studio with Drs. Jill Hubbard and Alice Benton. They are clinical psychologists and they are ready to help you with whatever it is you're going through, exhaustion or overwhelm or so much more. And we're going to talk to Jan and Carla in just a moment. But Dr. Jill, what's on your mind to start us off?
3: Hey guys, good to be with you today. Well, you know, I heard a story a few weeks ago in church that has really like sat with me. I think this was the pastor's goal that we had to really wrestle. And it made me think about how many stories we hear on New Life that have so many layers to them that are hard and difficult. It's like not just one person died in the family, but multiple people died. Yes. And so, you know, life is hard. And so we hear these hard stories daily. And I think we all have to fight that urge to want to write the script for God and have him sign off on it. It's like, okay, God, because we're trying to make things right inside of ourselves. How can all these terrible things happen? Okay, so God, okay, here's how it's going to play out. And then could you just like sign off? And that isn't usually how God works. And so there were these two brothers, right? They were young and they, you know, were kind of carousing, drinking, things like that. One brother kind of got his life together and actually became a pastor. The other brother continued into addiction. So the pastor brother prayed for his brother and said, okay, God, you know, when he comes to the Lord, people are going to be saved because he's going to have a great testimony when you heal him of addiction. Well, then the brother had a seizure and ended up in a wheelchair. So the pastor brother said, okay, God, now it's really going to be a miracle, right? You're not only going to heal him of addiction, but he's going to walk again. And then thousands will come to the Lord. And then later, the brother died. And it was so sad. And it's like, okay, Lord, what are you doing? And the pastor was referencing the book of Habakkuk and how, you know, Habakkuk is crying out to the Lord, where are you? Do you not see the suffering of the people and all the violence of our, you know, enemies? And the Lord, you know, said, you're going to be astonished by what I'm going to do. And then he brings more violence. And it's just really puzzling. And so often I feel like this is our lives, right? That we don't understand and we want God to do something. So there are two truths that go along with this story. One is that God's silence is not God's absence. And we can't always see what God is doing. And I know we all know that. It's a simple truth. But at the same time, I think it's important to know, because when we're in the midst of it, we can forget that. We can lose sight of that and wonder where God is. And then to remember, God always does what you would do if you knew what he knows. That really hit me. It's like, but God, this doesn't make sense, right? I mean, why would you not want this wonderful testimony? Why would you not want marriages reunited? So, first of all, it's okay to complain to God. We need to lament. And then, just like Habakkuk, we need to go to our watchtower and we need to actively wait and listen and seek out, because God often takes a long time, but he's never late.
2: Alice?
4: If God feels absent to you in your life, and so many of my clients are telling me that right now because they're in the midst of the suffering and they're Christians and they're dedicated and God doesn't seem to be answering their prayers, we need to take that pain to other people because God often loves us through the hands and feet of Jesus, which is the body of Christ.
2: Yep. Sometimes it's the ears of Jesus, and that's what we want to be to you. So call in and talk to us with whatever it is that you're going through. And we've got a couple of calls on hold that we're going to get to right after the break here on New Life Live. 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
2: And let's begin our time on the phones on today's show with Carla, who is in New York, and she is listening on the New Life app. So Carla, thank you for downloading the New Life app, and thank you for calling in today. How can we help you?
11: Hi, the doctors are in the house.
2: Yes, they are. Right. I think you stole my line there, Carla, but that's okay. I'm sure I stole it from somebody else, too, so it's all right.
11: You need a co-host?
2: Yeah, perfect.
11: All right. Well, laughter aside, I'm calling because I'm really struggling in my family. I have an adult daughter, 28. She still lives at home with us due to financial reasons, and then my husband. And we've been married for almost 30 years. Both of them have been diagnosed and struggle with depression and anxiety disorder. They are being treated, but it's a struggle to be a family member when you don't have it. And I'm grateful to God that I don't, because I watch them and it's just torment. But I'm grateful that I don't, but I want to have, I find myself struggling with knowing when to push, when to back off, because my understanding of mental illness is it's a context, but it's not an excuse. So, but at the same time, you have to have compassion, because to have the degree of depression where you don't feel like getting out of bed, I've heard Dr. Jill talk about, sometimes you have to do for them what they are just unable to do for themselves. So it's that fine line between enabling and pushing just the right amount. And my question to you all is how, I've lived with this for years, and I find sometimes that it's a struggle for me to not build up some resentments, because there's, how do I know when it's an excuse or when it's legitimate, I guess. For example, they spend a lot of time on their screens, a lot. I would even question whether they're addicted or not. And so household responsibilities get, you know, get waylaid because they don't feel like it, or it's a struggle. So it's one of those balances that I'm struggling to find, and would love some advice. I have looked into NAMI, however, for a resource for myself, but unfortunately the time frames don't coincide because I work. So maybe there's other resources out there y'all can recommend.
2: Jill?
3: Well, and it was Carla?
2: Yes.
3: Carla.
11: Yes.
3: Okay. So Carla, this is difficult, especially you have two people in your household struggling this way. And you're right. It is a fine line that at times they just can't do things. And then at other times, the very remedy that would help them is the very thing they don't feel like doing. And mm-hmm. when people struggle with this, a lot is based on how they feel. And we know as adults, we don't always get to just indulge our feelings. We have to do lots of things we don't right. feel like doing. And so, you know, sometimes you may want to, like, if there's a way to say, you know, is this a 10 plus day or is this a 5 level day, like in terms of how they're doing? You know, something that mm-hmm. lets you know, is it really bad or is it just kind of the ongoing for them? Because actually getting up and moving does help shift depression, getting out of the house. And that's why I tell people you have to leave the house every day. Hmm. You have to get up and you have to get dressed. And maybe it's that if all you can do is walk to the mailbox and back, that's something. You know, you start small. So depending on mm-hmm. on how it is. With the screens, it's easier to interact with a screen. And I think there what happens too is when you're depressed, you're seeking dopamine. You're trying to lift your mood. And so screens can do that, or they give a false sense of that. So what happens in what they're struggling with is there's like a dopamine deficiency. And so to be able to maybe talk about that they're actually trying to do something. One, for the anxiety, they're trying to rest their frontal lobes because they're really anxious, as well as lift their mood. And so they're using this. The problem is, it just doesn't really work that well. And over time, you end up feeling worse about yourself when you're just, it's like what the kids call doom scrolling. Mm-hmm. You're just scrolling, mm-hmm. looking for something, but you know, you realize nothing really, really helps. And so you may have to talk about that with them. And that, you know, instead of, you know, like being down on them for being on their screens, give them a little understanding mm-hmm. about it, but ask them how well that's working for them. And that just like other methods people go to, like, you know, alcohol, they use alcohol to lift their mood and calm their anxiety. And then eventually it makes people more depressed. So the long-term effects are not getting them the results they need. And so maybe you say, you know, okay, we're going to try to do a family walk and we're going to just walk around the block at you know, in the evening or something, and see if you can start to get them to engage in that slowly, because they need things that are going to shift their frame of mind. Being out with people, you have to rise a little bit, but you also get a boost from that. Anytime you connect with people, your brain lights up, and it's a good thing. And so being able to just talk to them about, okay, what are they doing to help themselves? What works for them and what doesn't? And that you understand some days are just days where, okay, you're just surviving them. And so that day is just a wash. But then on another day, you might be able to do more. And so for them to start to be more aware of what actually is life-giving versus keeping them down.
2: Mm-hmm. Alice?
4: Okay. I would just add to that I'd have you make sure you praise them that they're both getting help. Mm-hmm. Because so often in situations like this, the person in your shoes is telling us they're not even willing to get help. So it's still not enough, but they recognize they have a struggle and they have the humility to accept professional assistance. Mm-hmm. Then I'd have you ask them, would you allow me to encourage you, remind you, or push you as part of helping you fight for your freedom, fight for your mental health? But in that, Carla, I'd have you consider, how did you push, encourage, support them in the past? Because if it's an area of wounding, you might not be the one that they can receive that from today. But there's always repair work that can be done if there is historical injury in that area. But see if you can get them to buy in. Would you like me to encourage you in any way? And then you might, Carla, have three areas where you really wish they would let you. Whether it's we all work towards moderate screen use, the exercise, or going out looking for work, would you let me speak into any one of these areas of your life? And if so, how do you want me to do it? Face-to-face, texting you, a written note, just prayer support? Give them several options to see if they can accept the help that you want to give them.
11: Okay.
2: What do you think, Carla?
11: And then I think those are great ideas.
3: I just want to add another thing, just a sideline. I don't know how much this will help or not, but there are foods that you can serve them that help to boost dopamine, and you can look that up. But things like chicken and avocados and oatmeal. And so if they're going for a lot of the carbs, you know, like leafy greens. So things that are naturally healthier for us can help. And you can do that without even telling them if the person cooking.
2: Avocados.
3: So I love avocados.
2: Guacamole.
11: I was going to ask, the second part of this is, how much... involvement, because it's taxing and wearing on me as well, and I try not to let it affect my mental health and my well-being. So how does the non-affected family member protect their heart and their well-being?
2: That's a great question, and, because a lot of times we're around depressed people and we tend to go down to, you know, their mood.
11: Right. So what are some suggestions for that?
4: I think it's making sure that you are building a life outside of their depression. And so that may be your involvement in the community, you pursuing your own hobbies and your own interests, because you're right, you need to get refueled so that you can keep caregiving, tolerating, trying to be patient with your family members. Mm-hmm. And to go back to one of your earlier questions, I don't know that there is any metric that helps us identify, is this an excuse right now, or is this legitimate pain that they're in? I think it's honestly a case-by-case guessing game. But opening that up into a discussion of, family, do you ever struggle with, maybe you should do something, but you choose not to? And of course you feel bad all the time. Can that be an open question that we have with one another?
3: Well, and also, do you notice at times, do you have compassion for them versus times you feel resentful? Sometimes that's a clue, especially if we're taking care of ourselves and you're getting out there and having other stimulation. So you can always invite them to join you, but don't feel responsible if they don't. You don't have to stay at home and in a sense, be depressed with them. And remember, too, we always want to...

0: it's really common to want to like talk people out of their depression. Oh, it's really not that bad. You know, let's look on the bright side. That's the worst thing you can do. So leaning in, understanding, oh, this seems like a really bad day today. I'm so sorry. And then they may say, well, it's not the worst day. So they'll move towards you if you move towards them. And as they feel understood, that actually helps their depression as well.
1: Mm-hmm. And Carla, please make sure you have enough of an outlet where you're able to be angry, sad, disappointed with God, the marriage, your daughter, all of it, with a listening ear, a friend who has a listening ear outside of your family.
2: Or one of our network of counselors and coaches.
1: Even better.
2: Mm-hmm. Yeah, you can find one at newlife.com, or you know what, stay on hold and we'll put you in touch with one there in the New York area. I'm sure there's quite a few. Let's take another call now, but a quick reminder that we're in the middle of a $300,000 matching gift challenge. So whatever you can do, if you've already given, thank you so much. And of course, we want to thank the people who did the match to begin with, who challenged our viewers and listeners. And it's because of them that we're doing this. And we're looking for you to come alongside us and help as well. So you've heard all the calls that we've taken this week, all the people we've helped, and we want to help more for the decades more, as we've already done it for decades. So let's do it for some more decades to come. And let's go to Jan. Jan is in Seattle, Washington, watching us on YouTube. Hi there, Jan. Thanks for calling in today to New Life Live.
3: Hi, thanks so much for taking my call. You're always there when I need you. I have a daughter that just an adult daughter, and she just told me that her younger sister told her that the brother between the two of them sexually molested her in her early years, which could have been... I never talked to her yet, so I don't know exactly when, but it could have been around age 10 or younger. Mm. And I don't know what to do about it. It's kind of an elephant in the room now that nobody is talking about.
1: What a miserable thing to find out. Mm-hmm. And of course, to feel confused. I'm sure you're angry, sad, heartbroken. And then what are you supposed to do with this information? And it wasn't told to you by your child that was the victim. Mm-hmm. It was told to you by the sister. Right. Jan, how are you holding up having this information but not knowing what to do? How are you feeling?
3: I can cry a lot.
1: Yeah.
3: And I am in counseling, and my counselor... Good. Meeting is Thursday, so I'm just really asking God to show me and to let go of everything and leave it in His hands. That's where I'm at. So I appreciate your help.
0: Yeah. Well, and this is your what happened to your younger daughter, but it was at the hands of your son as well. So that's a double whammy there.
2: Yeah.
0: In how you deal with that. And did the daughter that told you, did she tell you to keep it in confidence?
3: No. Okay. She said, I just want to know if you want to know about what's going on, and then I don't want to talk about it. And that's why I'm calling.
2: Okay.
0: Okay.
2: Jan, we've got to take our break, so we'll come back to you. Man, this is so much to be going through. We'll be right back here on New Life Live.
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1: Thanks for watching and listening today. We've got Jan on the phone from Seattle, Washington. You still with us, Jan?

0: recently lost her son, too, so she's very vulnerable, a teenage son, a 20-year-old son, actually. So,
1: who just passed away recently?
0: Her son, yes, died of an overdose recently. My grandson.
1: Oh, wow.
0: And that's the sixth death that we're all encountering as a family. We're a grieving family that don't even know how to grieve together.
2: Weren't you just talking about that at the beginning of the show, Jill?
3: Just, layers. Yeah. And how hard it is. It's like, God, what are you doing?
1: And Jan, when you're faced with yet another family trauma, what is your normal tendency? Do you want to isolate and keep it to yourself? Are you the kind of person that wants to go in and address it?
0: Go in and address it, but I don't know how. So I'm in counseling and EMDR and a regular psychological counseling. Mm-hmm. And it's just so new. It's not getting results yet, and it takes time.
3: It does. Did you ask your daughter that told you what she was hoping for in telling you? I mean, certainly you would want to know, but she's telling you, but then it sounds like she doesn't want you talking about it. Like, does your younger daughter know that you know?
0: No.
3: She doesn't. Okay.
0: No, so, neither of them know yet.
3: So you're... Right. So the daughter that told you was needing a place to put it as well. She's asking you to contain her in dealing with this, which is hard. Yeah. And I think, you know, letting her know this is a hard position, because my natural bent would be, you know, I want to go in and hug my daughter and talk to her about it. Right. I want to find out what was up with my son that I missed. So I'm waiting here because you're asking me to, but I'm wondering what the game plan is here and how I can really support you all.
0: And all I know is that she said that her brother doesn't remember. And how could that happen?
3: Mm-hmm.
0: So
3: I know.
0: It was during... the drug era that he was in. And
3: well, that's probably how he might not remember. Either he doesn't want to remember or,
2: How much of an age difference is there between the brother and the little brother?
0: Four years between the brother and sister. And he just said that we played house. But he just said, I would never do anything like that.
3: Mm.
0: And I was with him, with his family, and we don't talk about it. I'm not going to talk about it until I have some help from you guys. So.
2: Mm-hmm. Alice?
1: They already confronted their brother. At least somebody confronted him. And so, of course, more heartache that he perhaps denies it or doesn't remember it. And that just adds more upset for you.
3: Mm-hmm.
1: My suggestion would be that, putting this into prayer, that you would tell the daughter who told you, I can't just hold this information. Mm-hmm. I need to check on my youngest daughter. And so I am going to let her know that I know. And I'm gonna ask what I can do and what she needs from me. And even if your older daughter says, no, don't, I'd say, I just need to. I cannot stand by silently with this.
3: Right. It's been a secret all these years. You know, you guys are a close family. You've been through a lot. It needs to not be a secret. You can respect that it's not going to be a dinner time conversation, but at least an acknowledgement. Right? Because obviously you weren't able to be there for daughter when it was happening. You didn't know.
0: Right.
3: So you don't want to re-abandon daughter now. You want to say, I wasn't there then because I didn't know. I want to be here now, but I'll respect how you need me to be here for you.
2: Jan, did you say your son had a family of his own? Is that part of your concern too? Are there children?
0: No. It just seems like it was that happened at that time and nothing, anything like has happened

0: since then, and I think it's a God thing that it's all being out in the open, one by one, you know? Just one by one. Mm-hmm. One's telling another, and one is bringing it out in the open. And my daughter, that the younger daughter, and I are the only committed Christians in the family right now.
1: So then I think after you alert your older daughter, the next step is to invite your daughter to have a conversation, letting her know, I've heard about the trauma you went through, and I want to be a listener to you. And Janet, will be so important not to defend yourself in that conversation, which I don't know if as a mom I could handle. And so bringing in a third party, having a family counselor or your counselor, if your daughter's willing, to help guide that conversation, because it's going to be so tough to listen to.
2: Right, and not to let your emotion override hers. There needs to be room for her.
3: Jan, stay on the phone. 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It's about grief. We'll be right back here on New Life Live, and Barbara will talk to you as well.
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5: 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Over 90% of parents think social media is having a negative impact on their children's mental health. 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
3: So we were just talking with Jan, and I mentioned that we're going to send her a registration for a webinar that we've got coming up. It's called Grief, Hope and Healing After Loss. It's happening on July 16th. And Alice, you're going to be hosting
8: this webinar.
3: So why would it be beneficial for Jan and everyone else watching and listening?
1: It has to do with how we started the show today. Dr. Jill started the show that our stories we hear here on New Life, and all of you that are listening and haven't called in to share your story, you probably have multiple ongoing losses, and that doesn't always mean death, but of course we all experience death as well. And if we are not purposefully processing our grief and moving through it, it is very likely impairing our ability to be in relationship with other people and with God, to feel joy, to live out the purpose that God has given us in our lives. And so we want to help you honor the losses that you are going through and then strengthen you to be able to keep moving forward, because God always has good plans to prosper us.
3: The easiest way to find out more about this webinar is to text the word webinar to 28950. 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Let's talk to Barbara now. Thank you, Barbara, for calling in to New Life Live. 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Welcome.
9: Hi.
3: Hi there. How can we help you today?
9: Well, I guess

0: My question is, I have a boyfriend who I've been dating. We've been dating exclusively for about 7 years. But about every other month, he goes out to dinner with an old coworker who happens to be a female. He says, we're just friends. And he tells me bits and pieces about it. But I've told him that I don't think that's appropriate. And he does not see anything wrong with that. He says it's a matter of me needing to trust him, but I feel like it's disrespectful for him to continue doing this, knowing how it makes me feel. So I guess I'm just trying to decide, am I being too sensitive, too controlling, or is this a legitimate concern?
1: Did you say this is a former coworker of his?
0: Yes.
1: Okay.
0: Yes.
1: All right.
2: Mm-hmm. And Barbara, in your 7 years of dating, I think this is a very good question to have. What does this mean for me now in dating? And if we want to get married, how will this affect us? Is this important to make a big deal out of it? Barbara, have you seen a selfishness or a lack of consideration in him in other areas? Do you know of any pornography use or history of struggle with sexual integrity in his life?
0: No, not that I'm aware of, no. Well, maybe I should say maybe like 15, 20 years ago, it seems he's kind of, you know, hinted at certain things like that, but I don't feel like that's any issue now.
2: What has he hinted at?
0: Just, you know, struggles with pornography, I guess, and, you know, things when he was married, a few things that, you know, were probably not the best. I guess, you know, just saying like, sexual things that I wouldn't think would be good in a marriage, but...
3: Did they lead to the ending of his marriage?
0: Indirectly.
2: Mm-hmm. And has he gone through recovery work? And does he talk... Is he willing to talk openly about what his previous mistakes have been and how he's a different man today and why?
0: I mean, he does say... No, not really, I guess, to yes or no. He does not want to talk openly about that. He just sort of says, you know, that was then, this is now. You know, you're being, you know, you just need to learn to trust me on these things. And I'm telling you, there's nothing, you know, to it other than just, you know, seeing an old friend and just kind of discussing, you know, I don't know what they discussed, really. I did ask him, you know, do you guys talk about me? And he said, well, I don't think so. And I said, what do you mean you don't think so? He said, well, maybe a little bit. Well, see that, I don't think that's appropriate either.
3: Mm-hmm. Well, and Barbara, have you ever met the woman?
0: One time I met her along with him. We had a situation where I was helping her with something because he had her give me a call, and I was helping her with the situation she was in, and I needed to meet with her for a signature on some notary paperwork.
3: Okay. And one, what did you think of her? Two, like, did it raise any red flags meeting her? And two, what is her situation? Is she married?
0: No, she's
3: dating?
0: Single. She's widowed.
3: Okay.
0: They are approximately the same age. I am 10 years older.
3: Okay.
0: I did think that, you know, when they met, I did kind of feel like she was being a little, you know, I don't know, you know, flirtatious, I guess is the word that comes to mind, toward him. But, you know, I didn't say anything. I just kind of thought, you know, I mean, I don't know her. Maybe that's just kind of the way she behaves all the time. Mm-hmm. But, so, you know, I just didn't really say anything about that.
3: And has there ever been, well, I don't know how much he's told you. Did they ever have a point in their friendship where they had to acknowledge that it was like, a friendship? In opposite sex relationships, some people say you can never be friends. I don't think that's 100% true, but I think you have to get to a point where you acknowledge, no, we're friends. There isn't anything romantic here. And so has, do you know anything about that in terms of their friendship?
0: Well, he does.

0: say, you know, we're just friends. You know, she knows that. We're just friends. And I said, well, how do you know she knows that? She may consider this almost a date. When you're meeting her, taking her out to dinner, you know, just the two of you, you know, you're taking her out for her birthday dinner, you know, to a nice place. So, you know, how do you know how she's interpreting that?
1: Well, it is every other month. I don't know if they talk in between.
0: Right, they do.
2: Barbara, yeah, they do. I think you're smelling smoke here. And I think that means that there really is something to be concerned about. And there's a part of you that wants to check out that smoke you're smelling, but there's another part that wants to act like it's not happening, hoping that it won't be a problem. So it's good that you're calling on this, because I think it is a red flag. And more so than getting together with her for the dinner, I think there's a lack of care that it affects you. He's not willing to adjust it over 7 years. He's got to see this gal every other month. He's not willing to make an adjustment, even though this hurts you and it scares you. And that worries me about his character. And it makes me think, I don't know that he's going to be the kind of husband that will bend to care for you and that will sacrifice when you need him to. And maybe even more concerning to me than that is he will not talk about his historical problems like pornography use, which are a really big deal, which probably did destroy the marriage, but he's not really talking about it. And those problems, they don't go away without major recovery work and effort. They go underground. And they can hide for a long time. But I don't think it's hiding. I think it's kind of in plain sight that he is willing to have relationships with other women, whether through pornography or getting together for dates. And it doesn't matter to him very much how it affects you because he's not changing it.
1: Or he's not including you.
2: He's not. I know I'm going really strong on this, Barbara, because I'm worried for you. And I hope I'm wrong. But tell me how you're feeling with me sounding the alarm bells here.
0: Well, I think you're sort of saying what's been going on in the back of my mind is that, you know, I don't want to be overly crazy about this, but at the same time, I do feel like, you know, if I'm telling you that I don't like this and that doesn't make, it just doesn't seem appropriate to me that, you know, if he said something like that to me, that he, I would say, you know, well, I didn't realize that, you know, I'm sorry. You know, that's probably, you know, something that I shouldn't even be doing. And he just does, you know, it's no different than, you know, he comes up with things like
1: he's defensive. He's defensive about it. And that is the problem. In light of his history, it's that he's defensive about it and he's protecting it. It would be different if he said, I'm so sorry, it makes you uncomfortable. Why don't you join us?
3: Right.
1: And the three of you are friends together. That's completely different.
0: Yeah.
3: We'll continue our conversation with Barbara when we come back here on New Life Live because it is break time. Thanks so much for watching and listening and for telling your friends about us. Also pray for the people who call in with courage to call in and share their struggles that they're going through. We'll be right back on New Life Live.
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5: This is Every Man's Battle with Stephen Arterburn. Stephen Arterburn is the best-selling author of over 50 books, including the Every Man's Battle series, concerning men's moral integrity issues.
6: Think about this verse. If you want a happy life and good days, keep your tongue from speaking evil and keep your lips from telling lies. Notice that this verse doesn't tell you that if you want a happy life and good days, then you should just say whatever it takes to get ahead at work or whatever it takes to keep the peace in your home. Yet, isn't that how we often live? Being a man of integrity, however, means that your words must be used to bless and sharpen rather than deceive or distract. If you desire that your life be marked with honor, you must learn to be truthful and turn away from lying. Lying can so easily become a way of life, but like it or not, someday you will see how your lies have hurt you and your loved ones. A godly home is a home that is led in honesty. Does your wife know you as a man who is careful and honest with his words? Do your children believe what you say? Do the guys at work come to you for advice because they know you will tell them what they want to hear

0: Because they know that you'll shoot straight with them. An honest word is a rare thing these days. Will you choose to be rare among men? Speak truthfully and bring true blessings to those around you.
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3: Hello, welcome back to New Life Live. We have been talking to Barbara, and oh, Barbara, our hearts are heavy for you with what you're going through with your boyfriend. Mm-hmm. And tell us, are you hoping to get married, and is marriage something you two talk about?
4: We don't talk about it very often, but we have talked about it. And I did ask him last night, if we were married, would you continue to do this? And he said, well, I don't know. Probably not.
5: Hmm. Is there travel involved? Like, does she live nearby, or does he go out of his way to see her?
4: He goes out of his way, but like 30 miles. I mean, not massively, but, you know, they don't live real close together.
3: Mm-hmm. Barbara, I've come
4: to... But I don't live real close to him either. I mean, I live about 50 miles from him. So,
3: okay.
4: You know, he does, you know, he drives here pretty much every weekend. And, you know, we spend a day together. We don't live together. We don't sleep together. You know, it's not like that. So
6: it's
4: he will, you know, drive to pick her up or something, yes.
6: But it is interesting that you've been dating 7 years, and he seems comfortable with that.
4: Right.
6: And what about you? 7 years is a long time.
5: Mm-hmm.
4: Yes, I know.
6: Especially when you're older.
4: Yes.
6: So is this maybe an arrangement he likes, and maybe he just has several women that he is, you know, spends time with? Maybe he's not taking it as seriously as a commitment because it's just been an ongoing, you guys have your routine that you've settled into?
4: Well, yeah, I would agree that we are kind of just in a routine of, you know, he comes down, you know, Saturday, and then, you know, maybe he comes back on Sunday. Usually he'll come back on Sunday. We go to church together.
6: Okay.
4: You know, spend, you know, go to dinner or something like that, have dinner.
6: Mm-hmm.
4: So, you know, I don't truly think that there's any other female person involved other than, you know, this old friend.
6: Right. And let's say it is just a friendship. They just, you know, have been, you know, longtime friends. Again, though, his lack of making you feel secure, helping you to see that it truly is a friendship. And that, you know, he just feels, you know, maybe a kinship to her or something. And, you know, feels a need to kind of, since she's widowed, reach out to her. And, you know, and part of that would be, like I said, maybe including you on some of those times that he goes. So men are not as security minded. We all know this as women are. But we women, we need to feel secure. And I think talking to him about that you guys have different needs. And when he minimizes your feelings about this, it's hurtful and feels like he doesn't care that you feel safe in this relationship. And that for him to just say, you know, he's almost offended and says, well, you just need to trust me.
5: Mm-hmm.
6: Okay,
4: yeah.
6: Well, that's well and good. Because of the defensiveness about it, it kind of raises, you know, an eyebrow for me. Like, it's hard to trust. It's hard to just trust. I'm having a reaction to it. And Barbara, were you married before?
4: Yes, I was married for 30 years.
6: Okay. And was
4: and
6: there?
4: I've been divorced for 20.
6: Okay. And was there any

0: infidelity in your marriage or betrayal?
1: Yeah, definitely. It was a lot of betrayal.
0: Okay, and so I might remind him of that. Some of this may be purely from my past, but because of that, I need a partner, someone who understands that I've really been wounded in this way, and I need someone who's willing to go, you know, kind of above and beyond to help me feel like I can trust them, because it's that consistent trust, that consistency in behavior that helps somebody heal when they're in a new relationship.
2: Are there any benefits to this relationship? I mean, you called in and you told us what he's doing, and like, people might be asking, why are you with this guy? Why have you been with him for the past 7 years?
1: Well, I guess companionship, okay. I guess is what I would basically sum it up as,
3: So Barbara, I'm going to share a couple thoughts with you to apply going forward. This tends to be true. When we're dating, we're getting the best version of each other, because mm-hmm. that's when we're putting our best foot forward. After marriage, we usually get a little lazy and we go back to our old default ways. So if you're hoping he'll stop this in marriage and he says, yeah, I might, I don't know, you're already getting the best version of him now, unless he were to get help and get into recovery. Because I have found that one of the strongest aspects to look for in dating is, do we both know we're broken and are we willing to work on it? Because everybody's imperfect, but do you know it? And are you getting professional help for it so that we become the best version of ourselves? I'm worried for you, Barbara, that you doubt your radar. I think you try to minimize or turn off your radar sometimes, and I think you doubt your worth. And why wouldn't you, after going through 30-year marriage where there was infidelity? Yeah. So your woundedness can keep you vulnerable to being victimized again. Mm-hmm. So a good way to proceed would be to let your boyfriend know. I was talking with some counselors even. I called a radio show about this because I know we get in these disagreements. I don't know if I'm too sensitive. Maybe I should just trust you. I'm not sure. But my history and your history are causing us some conflict. Would you be willing to see a couple's counselor with me for a few sessions? If he's willing, there's a lot of hope here. If he's not willing, you're going to keep getting what you're getting for the length of your relationship, I believe. I hope I'm wrong, but that's where this is headed.
0: Or let's go to a relationship class. Seriously dating, and you're not engaged, but a seriously dating class.
3: Good
0: there
3: idea.
0: Are them out there.
2: Yeah. Barbara, thanks for calling us today here on New Life Live. And you mentioned that you had been a victim of betrayal when you were married. We have an online gathering happening on Saturday, August 1st that we really encourage you to register for. It's called Rescue, Your First Step Toward Healing. And maybe you've already gone through something similar in the sense of, you know, the recovery work or gone through counseling or therapy for this. But you might want to check this out. It's led by licensed counselor Laura Manjan McDonald. It's an experience that combines biblical encouragement, clinical insight, and connection with other women who understand. It was created for women who have never taken the first step toward their own healing after betrayal and is designed to help you find your footing again. After discovering sexual betrayal, pornography, or broken trust in their marriage, many women carry confusion, grief, fear, anxiety, and isolation, and often they're trying to carry it all alone. Well, imagine spending a few hours with women who actually understand what it is you're going through. If you're hurting today, pay attention to that nudge in your heart and register for this online gathering. It's a virtual gathering, Saturday, August 1st, from 10 a.m. to 2 p.m. Central Time. And we have an early bird rate that expires July 17th, so you've got plenty of time to register for this. We're letting you know about it now so that you can make plans. Saturday, August 1st, you will definitely want to join us for that. And then we've also got 3 online courses that are coming up in just a few weeks. They are Lose It for Life, Healing as a Choice, and Take Your Life Back. 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And before we end the show today,
0: I want to do a shout out to our beloved Steve Arterburn.
3: Yes.
0: It is his birthday.
3: Happy birthday.
0: Yes. As well as my husband's.
2: Okay.
0: So happy birthday, guys.
2: Yes, indeed. Happy birthday to you guys. Steve, thank you for answering the call for that vision to start this ministry several years ago. People are
3: decades.
2: Still being encouraged. Decades.
3: Decades.
2: Yes, a long

0: time ago. God bless you, sir. Hope to meet you someday. We'll talk to you next time here on New Life Live.
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3: So why do you think it's not good for man to be alone?
4: For Family Life Blended, here's Ron Deal.
3: We all have a need to be seen, to be valued, to be known. I can know myself and what I'm good at, but if I'm not seen by anybody else, I remain invisible. I'm alone. 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
2: Hello, listening friends. Would you like to hear an amazing fact? On a foggy Saturday morning, July 28, 1945, New York City was jolted at 9:40 a.m. when a B-25 bomber, lost in the mist, slammed into the 79th floor of the Empire State Building. The aircraft tore through its steel frame and ignited a fire hundreds of feet above the ground and killed 14 people, three crew members aboard the plane and 11 workers inside the building. Miraculously, the skyscraper itself remained standing. Even more incredible was the experience of 20-year-old Betty Lou Oliver, who worked as an elevator operator in the building. Her car was stationary and on the 80th floor when the plane hit. The collision was so powerful that it threw her out of the elevator, and as the fire spread, she received severe burns. But some good Samaritans placed her in a different elevator and sent it towards the ground floor. They had no idea that the cables were damaged, and as soon as it started to move, the cable snapped and the auto brakes failed, and the elevator fell 75 stories. Oliver was fully conscious, and she reported she had to hang on to the sides to keep from floating. Betty Lou Oliver survived the longest elevator freefall ever recorded, a 75-story fall. Two things likely saved her life that day. First, the air pressure in the tight shaft is believed to have slowed down the cart as it rushed to the basement. The elevator also crashed against an oil buffer at the bottom of the shaft, but the buffer went right through the floor, missing Oliver by inches. However, Oliver did not come out unscathed. She reported multiple fractures in the pelvis, back, and neck. It took several months, but she made a full recovery, got married, and lived for another 54 years. You know, Pastor Ross, the Bible says we've all fallen, but there is hope that we can recover.
3: That's right, Pastor Doug. An incredible story. You know, you always think of a plane hitting a building in New York, and you think of the Twin Towers, but I hadn't heard this until tonight.

0: that there was another plane accident, this time the Empire State Building. We were there just last year, and I went up the Empire State Building. It's a tremendous view from the top. But here is somebody, probably a lot of people's worst nightmare, to be stuck in an elevator and then free fall down to the bottom. And yet she survived. Incredible.
1: Yeah. They think it may have also been that this incredible accumulation of cables that were gathering under the elevator may have kind of cushioned a little bit when it struck. When the rescuers came and they saw this elevator in the basement that had fallen, they were surprised someone was still alive and talking.
0: Amazing.
1: And yeah, they I think we even showed some pictures of the crew bringing her out, and she survived.
0: Yeah.
1: You know, the Bible tells us that the human race has fallen.
0: You know, Romans chapter 3, verse 23 reminds us, it says, "For all have sinned and fall short of the glory of God." So there it is. The whole human race has fallen.
1: Yeah, the good news is there's also promise that once we are saved from sin, God then can keep us from falling. Mm. And that's found in Jude. It's the last verse in Jude. There's only one chapter. Verse 24, "Now to him who is able to keep you from falling and to present you faultless before the presence of his glory with exceeding joy." You know, all of us struggle with sin and temptation, and you might say we're sinaholics, but how does an alcoholic or any addict get the victory? Is it possible to gain the victory over temptation in any area? Can a smoker quit smoking? Can a drinker quit drinking? Can a person get off drugs? Or whatever the temptation might be, whether you're spending too much money or you're addicted to gambling, there's just a whole variety of temptations. Whatever it is, God can save you. And we have a free book that's telling biblical principles how you can resist temptation and find the victory and keep from falling again.
0: And that's basically the name of the book. It's called Tips for Resisting Temptation. And it's a book that Pastor Doug wrote, just filled with practical steps that you can take and scripture verses that you can claim. Just call and ask. The number is 800-835-6747. The book is called Tips for Resisting Temptation. And we'll be happy to send that to anyone in North America. If you're outside of the U.S., you can just get a hold of us at the website and bal.aftv.org. If you also in the U.S. and you want to text, all you have to do is dial 250 on your smartphone, say Bible Answers Live, and then ask for the book by name. It's called Tips for Resisting Temptation, and we'll be happy to get it to you that way as well.
1: Amen.
0: Well, we've got a number of folks standing by, and welcome back, Pastor Doug. You've been traveling for a couple weeks, but it's good to be back and have a live program.
1: Amen. And likewise. So let's ask the Lord for some help, and we'll dive right in.
0: Let's pray. Dear Father in heaven, what a joy to be able to open your word and study together. And as we always do, we ask for your spirit to come and guide us. Be with those who are listening wherever they are and lead us together into a clearer understanding of what the Bible teaches. Jesus said, "You'll know the truth and the truth will set you free." So bless our time together in Jesus' name. Amen.
1: Amen.
0: First caller this evening is Jane in Ohio. Jane, welcome to Bible Answers Live.
2: Hello. I have a question about immortality. I read in a couple verses, Romans 2:7 talks about receiving immortality. 1 Corinthians 15:53-54, we put on immortality. Mm-hmm. But then in Revelation 22:14, blessed are those who keep his commandments and have right to the tree of life. And I'm assuming that's in heaven.
1: Mm-hmm.
2: So a clarification, do we receive immortality at the second coming, or do we just get immortality because we now can eat from the tree of life? Or what's the purpose of the tree of life in heaven?
1: Well, that is a good question, because the gift of life and immortality is something that God gives us. How is the tree of life connected? Well, if you go back to the beginning, God told Adam and Eve that they were evicted because of their sin from the Garden of Eden, and God said, lest they eat from the tree of life and live forever. Something about that tree perpetuated life. Now, I don't think they had to eat it every day like we do daily vitamins, because Adam ate it once and lived 900 years. But and maybe there's something symbolic also in eating the tree. Ultimately, God could give us eternal life without the tree, but he does say that we're going to eat from that tree again. Then it had a function in the garden. So you've got a great question there. You know, I think the gift is a gift of eternal life, but it seems like we're going to want to or need to eat from the tree.
0: Yeah, maybe it's an act of faith.
1: Yeah.
0: You know, testifying that we're trusting in the Lord to give us eternal life. We know that at the second coming, Paul says this mortal must put on immortality so we receive that glorified body when Jesus comes.
1: Yeah, so we'll get new perfect bodies untainted by sin, and the tree may help perpetuate that. He just

0: one dose every 1,000 years or something. I don't know.
1: Keep going. Yeah. All right. Great question. Thanks, Jane. We got Larry in North Carolina. Larry, welcome to Bible Answers Live.
2: Hello. My question is out of 1 Chronicles chapter 21. Mm-hmm. Said the Lord moved upon David the number Israel. Mm-hmm. And said the Lord sent a plague upon Israel and 70,000 men fell. That's in verse 14. And then in verse 17, it says, David said to God, was it not I who commanded the people to be numbered? I'm the one who sinned and done evil. But these sheep, what have they done? Mm-hmm. I actually have a two-part question. Number one, why did God kill the 70,000 when David confesses that he was the one who sinned? When you answer that one, then I ask the second part.
0: All right. Well, first, there was nothing inherently wrong with a census. Moses took a census of how many soldiers were in the army. You can read about in the book of Numbers. Indeed, you got a book called the book of Numbers because they numbered people. But David had always gone into battle trusting in the Lord. God said, you know, one of you will chase 1,000 and seven of you will put 10,000 to flight. David went against Goliath. He was never afraid. He had just his small band of mighty men and he took on the whole Philistine army. So all of a sudden, David was trusting in how big his kingdom had become. Numbering Israel for him, there's something about pride in it. That's why even Joab, his general, said, why are you doing this? Joab was disgusted with it. And so there was pride among the people in how big they had become. And so the people also shared in that national pride that here we're better than other nations now, forgetting that it was God that gave them these victories that they had not done in themselves. You remember in the story of Gideon, God said to Gideon, your army's too big. When he numbered them, there were 32,000, then down to 10,000, finally 300. He kept reducing the army. He says, no, because if I give you the victory, you'll take the credit. So David made that mistake. And so it was partly, of course, his sin as the leader, but the people were complicit in it as well.
2: So the second part of the question would then be, if we bring this down to our time, mm-hmm. Do we run having the same problem of the church leaders sinning against the Lord, and then would the, judgment fall upon the church members?
0: Well, it is a sad fact of our fallen world. There's what they call, cause and effect. All the people that suffered because of Hitler or Stalin's decisions were not all guilty. Time and chance happens to all, and the whole world. There's a war going on between good and evil in this world, and there are innocent casualties. And the decision of evil men can affect innocent people, or, of course, all have sinned, but I'm talking about comparatively innocent. Even good Christians are martyred sometimes. So can good people suffer a judgment because of their leaders? Yes. Jesus said to the Jewish nation that they were going to suffer a judgment because of the way they had rejected the prophets. But not every Jew had rejected the prophets. They were faithful remnants still in Israel. And God often delivered the remnant, and sometimes even righteous people suffered at the hands of the wicked. So I hope that makes sense.
1: And I think the principle is mentioned, yes, it definitely can apply to the church, and that's why we got to pray that the Lord will put the right people in the right place, mm-hmm. because there is consequences to bad leadership and bad decisions.
0: Yeah. As goes the pulpit, so goes the pew. They say if there's a mist in the pulpit, there's a fog in the pew. Mm-hmm. So, and when the nation of Israel, when they had godly kings, it seems like God blessed them and there was revival. Mm-hmm. Wicked kings, God punished the whole nation.
1: Right. All right, thank you. Next caller that we have is Scott in California. Scott, welcome to Bible Answers Live.
3: Hey, how are you guys?
0: Doing great. Thank you for calling.
3: My question is on Revelation 11:18. I ordered a Bible from you guys, and it was sent to me, but something happened to it. And then today, I was driving down to Riverside, and something, inside me was on the 15. I was looking around, and this world just really looks used up. And when I got down to Riverside, there was so much air pollution. And then I came home, and I was kind of bummed, but Revelation 11:18 talks about God destroying the earth
0: Or God destroying the people who have destroyed the earth.
3: Yeah, so basically, I went into this grocery store, and it said 38 states have pesticides, herbicides, and fungicides trickling

0: going into their water system. And I believe it. And then I read that, you know, on one apple, there could be up to 42 pesticides on one apple if you don't get an organic apple. And I'm just wondering how long humans could last on this earth with this condition, and especially with how hard the devil works on me, on every over 8 billion people on this planet. You know, he goes around like a roaring lion looking to tempt people, and I'm fed up with him. And I really need prayer as far as my life goes.
1: So let's keep it what you want to stay with this question about Revelation, I'm assuming.
0: Mm-hmm. Yes.
1: So, and yeah, let's take a look at that. In Revelation 11, I want to read it for our friends that are listening. And the nations raged, but your wrath came, and the time for the dead to be judged, and for rewarding your servants, the prophets and the saints, and for those who fear your name, both small and great, and for destroying the destroyers of the earth. Well, you know, we are in the time of what you would call the pre-Advent judgment. So the nations, there's a judgment going on. And it's God is going to destroy those who destroy the earth. During my grandfather's age era, the most dangerous weapons were pretty much cannonballs that would explode. But now with, you know, pollution and chemical weapons and nuclear weapons, man does have the ability to destroy the earth. And you just wait. If you think AI is fascinating today, wait a few years. The military is doing some incredible things with AI where they really are making, you know, drones and robots, and it is going to be like mechanized war pretty soon. Jesus said, except those days be shortened, no flesh would be saved. And I think that's what you're saying, Scott, is, you know, how much farther can it go? And I would agree. I don't think there's much time left.
2: You know, we do have a study guide that talks about the second coming of Christ, and it gives a number of really interesting signs that the Bible gives, and we'll be happy to send it to anyone who calls and asks. And that study guide is called The Ultimate Deliverance, and we'll send it to you. 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
3: Well, the reason for my call is all these things that's in the Bible have to happen before Christ returns.
1: You say, do a lot of things have to happen before Christ returns? Yeah, well, there's still some things left. The Bible talks about this beast power that is going to implement a mandatory mark. And if those don't, if they don't receive the mark of the beast, then they can't buy or sell. Ultimately, there'll be a death decree. That has not happened yet. And also, God is, he's sealing his people. It says not only were those who have the mark of the beast in the right hand of the forehead, but God's people will have the seal of God in their foreheads. And so there's this final sealing, and those things still need to transpire. And then the Bible talks about this small time of trouble, the seven last plagues. They've not happened yet, but it all looks like we're on the verge of those things right now.
2: Yeah, and the end-time events will probably happen very rapidly as we see how things are moving forward today.
1: We have a book that I think Lee would appreciate. It's called The Last Night on Earth. Mm-hmm. That talks about some of these final events that need to occur.
2: The number to call for that is 800-835-6747. That is our resource phone line, as you know. Ask for the book. It's called The Last Night on Earth. You can dial #250 and ask for it by name. Just say Bible Answers Live and then say, I want the book, The Last Day on Earth, and we'll send it to you that way as well. Let's see. We've got Connie in Arizona. Connie, welcome to Bible Answers Live.
4: Yes, good evening. Thank you. My question is about the Fifth Commandment. I would like to know what the original term for honor your mother and father is.
1: All right.
4: Because I have some relatives who have had fathers who were child abusers and murderers, and they don't know how to honor what it really means.
1: Yeah, well, I think you should honor the position that a person has as your father or your mother. If you look in the New Testament, it says, honor your father and mother in the Lord. Now, that means, you know, as far as there's compliance with the Lord, if you've got a father or a mother that asks you to break a commandment, you should not do that. If there is a father or mother that is, you know, subjecting you to some kind of physical or sexual abuse, you know, I think that should be reported. So it's saying the typical father or mother that you would love their children, you should reverence them, respect their authority, and honoring them in the Bible

0: You get to the New Testament, when people got older, they had no social security. And Paul says, show honor to the widows. And his idea there about honor is support them. Mm-hmm. So we should also not only respect our father and mother, think about it. Isaac was how old when Abraham picked his wife? He must have been, 55 or 60, and Abraham's picking his wife for him. Of course, they lived a lot longer. So that was not uncommon back then.
1: All right, next caller that we have is Gary, and he's calling from California. Gary, welcome to Bible Answers Live.
2: The question that I have, what does the Bible say about the time period between the second coming of Christ and the millennium?
0: Well, you're talking about two things that are almost synonymous and simultaneous. The millennium begins with the second coming of Christ. It tells us that Satan is bound with a great chain in Revelation chapter 20. And when Christ comes, the dead in Christ rise. Those of us who are alive and remain are caught up to meet the Lord in the air. This is all 1 Thessalonians chapter 4. You can read 13 through 16, and you'll see that there. And Satan is then bound. He's bound in that the dead on earth, they don't rise again until the end of the millennium. The wicked who are alive when Christ comes are destroyed by the brightness of his coming. So everyone on earth is dead. You read in Jeremiah 4, the cities are broken down by the presence of the Lord in his fierce anger, by the coming of the Lord. It says that with fire and with the sword, God will plead with all flesh in Isaiah 66, I believe. And so the millennium begins at that point. We live and reign with Christ for 1,000 years. And I'm going on. We have a lesson that covers this in better detail than I can in 3 minutes.
1: It's actually called the 1,000 Years of Peace. 1,000 Years of Peace, and it's free. And of course, we'll send it to you. All you have to do is call and ask. The number is 800-835-6747. 800-835. 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And this is just one lesson in a series of lessons that you can actually get for free from Amazing Facts. So you can call and ask about that as well. Next caller that we have is Joshua in New Jersey. Joshua, welcome to Bible Answers Live.
3: Blessings, pastors. Thank you so much.
0: Yeah.
3: Recently, a prominent thinker, you might have seen it, he decided to take on 20 atheists. And let's just say he got the same treatment as the Sons of Sceva. And so one of the questions that one of the atheists asked was, how do you make sense of 1 Samuel 15, verse 3, where, God tells them to totally wipe out the Amalekites and the children. How is God good if he essentially ordered a genocide? How would you approach that subject?
0: Well, I think that people forget that when Jesus comes and all the wicked are destroyed, is that genocide? When God in the days of Noah said only the righteous get on the boat, is that genocide when God then sends a flood? So when there's a judgment against wickedness, is it a genocide? Whether it's a flood of water, flood of fire, or he sends an army. So it was what we would call today genocide. What you've got to remember, though, is the Amalekites were sworn to destroy the Israelites. So it was largely a question of self-defense as a nation. In fact, the Amalekites were so bent on the destruction of the Israelites, King Saul did not kill all of the Amalekites. Some of the family of Agag survived. One of them then moves to Persia. He gets a high position in Persia. His name is Haman, the Agagite. He tries to get the king of Persia to make a law to wipe out, genocide, all of the Jews. Hmm. So, it was actually an act of survival. The Amalekites had attacked the Israelites as soon as they came out of Egypt. He went after the weakest of them, and God knew they were bent on destroying. They're sort of sworn to. It was like a lifeblood oath. They were going to kill all the Israelites unless they killed them first.
1: All right.
0: So I know it sounds kind of brutal, but there were judgments back then against nations.
1: And of course, God did warn everyone before judgment came, just like before the flood. He warned the people through preaching of Noah, the Israelites entering into the promised land. The people had a warning. They knew God.
0: The Amalekites were actually given 300 years to repent.
1: That's right. All right, we've got Glenn in Ohio. Glenn, welcome to Bible Answers Live. We have just a few moments here before the break.
4: Thank you, Pastor, for taking my call. My concern is the second son of Noah, Shem. There was an H in his name, but when it comes down to today, we find that it's not anti-Shemitism, but anti-Semitism. And the Savior, being the descendant of Abraham, Isaac, and Jacob, is a Shemite. And it's just interesting why they took that H out and called it anti-Semitism rather than Shemitism.
0: Yeah.
4: Yet more importantly than that is where they took the H out of Israel.

0: That is a good point. You know, when a person says someone is anti-Semitic, they're talking about someone who is against the children or descendants of Shem. And so what's really strange, it's a misnomer today when people say that the Palestinians are anti-Semitic. Well, what they mean is they're anti-Jewish, but Palestinians are descendants of Shem also, because they're descendants of Abraham. So people, the words take on a new meaning over time. Like the word Hebrew, we say Hebrew, we kind of added an H, but it's actually the children of Eber. And so, but we, you know, over time, words sometimes take on a letter, they lose a letter. You know, we say the word good, that used to extend from the word God. And they used to say God Day. Over time, letters are added as you go from one culture and one language to another. Letters are deleted. And I could give you a long list of examples. But you're right. The descendants of Shem are the people who are, well, called Semites today. It's actually Shemites, just because as you go from ancient Hebrew through Greek, through Latin, through Roman, to English, languages change, and words and letters are lost. Anyway, hope that helps a little bit, but good question. And friends, we're going to take a break in just a moment. Be right back.
1: 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Bible Answers Live will return shortly.
2: I was very hyperactive, ADHD. My mom had to medicate me just to get through the day because I was just super aggressive and just nuts. And got into a lot of trouble. Was an alcoholic from at least 12 years old on. Just a problem child, constantly in trouble in school. I got into high school, I got into a lot of fights. My parents and I both decided that joining the Air Force would be my best choice to keep me out of trouble. I actually had to go through basic training twice because I needed an attitude adjustment. After I finally got out of there in Texas, went to another place in Texas for my training. After there, I got my first duty station, which was Germany. And when I got there, I got in with the worst of the worst crowd. So I thought my high school friends were bad. Well, these guys were really, really bad. Took me under their wing, and I was their protege, if you could say. We drank and we partied really hard over there. After about a year and a half of being in Germany and just partying like a rock star, life wasn't really that fulfilling. I mean, I was having a great time on the outside, but inside I knew something was dying, something was wrong. One night, I was flicking through my channels in my dorm, and I got to this channel. I still remember it was channel 82, and it was just crystal clear, and I didn't have any channels that were crystal clear. I'd never seen it before. There was this guy, this preacher, and I was just about to change it because I didn't really want to hear anything about religion, and he said the word Antichrist. He was taking his Bible, and he was comparing things with history, and I thought that was really interesting, and I'd never actually studied my Bible before. I was embarrassed of Christianity back then, so I would sneak back to work after hours. I'd ride my bike back to work where they had a computer, and I would get online, and without anybody being able to see, you know, I would get online and start doing this Bible research on this amazing fact site. And I went through their online Bible school. I learned so much, and I came to a point of a crisis, I guess. I'm learning these awesome biblical truths right now, yet they contradict what I was taught growing up. And there was one thing that I heard through all these prophecy series I was watching that just kind of stuck with me, and that was Rome is the city of seven hills, and that's where the beast sits. So I said, well, I'm going to go test this one out. So I ditched my drinking buddies for a long weekend. We had a four-day weekend coming up, and I flew down to Rome. I was specifically looking for the city of seven hills, and I thought they would be seven great big mountains, you know? So I'm coming into Rome, and I'm looking out the window, and like, Rome is as flat as a pancake. So I'm like, these guys are liars, dude. I've been duped. And I finally, I get on a double-decker tour bus as soon as I get in there, and I put the headphones in, hit the English button, and it says, oh, welcome to Rome, the city of seven hills. And I'm like, what in the world? Okay, so that's true. Wow, it's awesome. They've never lied to me. Everything they've said was true, straight from the Bible. So I was like, hey, I want to get baptized. And in July of 2005, right after I turned 21, and I was always excited about turning 21 because I could finally go to the bars. But by that time, I was done with it. You know, I had stopped, and I said, I'm going to get baptized. So July 2005, I got baptized. My name is Nick. I want to thank you for changing my life.

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1: 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My name is Doug Batchelor.
2: And my name is John Ross, and we have Virginia, who's listening in California. Virginia, welcome to the program. Virginia, welcome.
3: Yes. Hi. Good evening, pastors. Can you hear me clearly?
1: We can.
3: Yes. My question is, pastors, where in the Bible does it say that women can go up in the pulpit and preach? I know that there's women prophets like Ellen G. White, but where in the Bible does it say that women can go up in the pulpit and preach so that I can tell people when they ask me?
1: Well, there's no verse that I know of in the Bible that says women can go up in the pulpit and preach.
2: You mean they can't go?
1: There's no verse that says they can or can't.
2: Right.
1: Per se. There are verses that say, you know, Paul is pretty, friends, don't get mad at Pastor Doug, take it up with Paul. Paul says, I suffer not a woman to speak or have authority over a man. I think he's talking about a particular situation there that was happening in some of the churches that Timothy and in Corinth we're dealing with. But you do have women. I don't think there is an injunction against women, God speaking through them. You know, you mentioned prophets. Of course, you got prophets such as Huldah and Anna, and Anna did speak in the temple when they brought Jesus to have him dedicated. And I guess they didn't think that that was a sin. Hannah, the mother of Samuel, she prays a spirit-filled prayer at the temple with Eli there. So I think that it was an idea of women showing respect for their husbands. They used to sit in separate places in the Hebrew economy, and women were calling across the synagogue and trying to straighten out their husbands. And Paul said, you humiliate them. Ask you a question. Ask at home. But can a woman teach or preach? Can a woman, God speak through a woman? Yes. Is there a distinction in roles in the church between men and women? Yes. And we've got a book that has a whole series of scriptures on that.
2: The book is called God's Role for Women in Ministry, and we're happy to send this to anyone who calls and asks. Again, that number is 800-835-6747. 800-835-6747. You can dial #250 on your smartphone and be able to get it that way as well. We've got Angel in Oregon. Angel, welcome to the program.
4: Hello. Good evening, Pastor.
1: Evening.
4: Thank you for attending my call. Yeah, my question was in regards to 1 Corinthians 14, verse 2. I've always known about the tongues were always known languages, but when I went to this verse, it says that it's not known to man, only to God. So my question would be is, could there be two meanings to that word tongue? Could it mean that it means known languages, and could it also mean an unknown language?
1: Well, let's give the context of what's happening. The church in Corinth was a church, it's a melting pot of nations from all over the Roman Empire. Now, the Mediterranean touches the shores. The Roman Empire, everything from northern Africa, there was Arabic. And you read in Acts chapter 2, and when the Holy Spirit falls out at Pentecost, 16 different language groups are mentioned. Corinth could have had some of all of those. During the services, someone would stand up and begin to praise God or preach or share testimony in their native tongue. And no one but God understood them. So when it says it's not known unto men, but unto

0: God, he's saying, you know, if someone gets up and they're speaking in their language and no one's around to interpret, and let me read this for our friends. I'm going to read verse 1 and 2. 1 Corinthians 14:1, pursue love and earnestly desire the spiritual gifts, especially that you may prophesy. Prophesy there means to preach, to teach. For one who speaks in a tongue speaks not to men, but to God, for no one understands him, but he utters mysteries in the Spirit. He might be filled with the Spirit, but he's speaking in a language other people don't understand. It's a mystery to them. On the other hand, the one who prophesies speaks to people for the upbuilding and encouragement and consolation. So right now, if I should say on the radio, Sotik Malkorusia. There's probably nobody listening that knows what I said. But I said, good evening, everybody, in Micronesian. Maybe someone did understand. It's one little phrase I learned when I was in Ponape. Well, I'm speaking mysteries in the Spirit. Now, you folks don't know what that means. So he says, and if you want to know, keep reading. He said, I'd rather you speak five words. Let me look here in verse 8. And if a bugle gives an indistinct sound, who will get ready for the battle? There should be a distinction. So with yourselves, if with your tongue you utter speech that is not intelligible, how will it be known what is said? You're speaking into the air. So Paul makes it really clear. He'd rather speak five words in a language that people understood than 10,000 in an unknown tongue, unknown to those present. I've got a book where I go into this in great detail. You can read it for free. Anyone listening, if you want to understand this subject, download the book called Understanding Tongues.
1: The number to call for that is 800-835-6747. And just ask for the book, Understanding Tongues. You can also just dial #250 on your smartphone, say Bible Answers Live, and then ask for it by name, Understanding Tongues. Just packed with scripture. Very important subject for somebody to understand. We've got Jim listening in Texas. 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
2: Thank you, pastors. My question is from Genesis 4, 14 and 15. We've got the first family, Adam and Eve, Cain and Abel. Cain kills his brother. Then he kills Abel. Then he takes a wife, and we all know from past questions that that would be a sister, a family member. Mm-hmm. But then he's put a mark is put on his forehead because he's afraid that when he leaves, someone will try to slay him. Well, who are these people that would try to kill him if they're out there in the vast expanse of the land somewhere where he's running to?
0: Yeah. Well, Cain knew that God created this vast world to be rapidly populated. God told Adam and Eve, be fruitful and multiply. You read about the children of Israel when they went to Egypt, it says they multiplied. They multiplied greatly. They multiplied exceedingly. And the Egyptian says they filled the land. When a person lives 500 years and you assume they're fertile for even half that, 250 years, that's a lot of kids that can be born in one person's life. And you can see how exponentially and how quickly they'd multiply. Cain was just looking ahead a little bit. Keep in mind, God made Adam and Eve and all of them to live forever. So the idea they would live 1,000 years seemed like such a short life. But he knew that soon the world would be full of people, and he said, all that see me will want to kill me. Mm-hmm. He was just looking ahead and being logical.
1: And in Bible times, usually it was a family member, a sibling, that would be sort of the avenger of blood, meaning that if somebody killed a family member, it was the brother that would take revenge on behalf of the brother that was killed. And so here you have many sons and daughters and brothers and sisters, and maybe there would be a brother that was angry that Cain had killed Abel and tried to do justice. And I think that's also what's being emphasized.
0: But the other descendants of Adam and Eve would come after him.
1: Yeah, exactly. All right, thank you, Jim. We got Nico in California. Nico, welcome to the program.
3: Oh, hello. Good evening, Pastor. It's a real blessing I could be on here tonight.
0: Well, thank you for calling.
3: My question is, how can I become more consistent in my walk with God, especially when I feel lazy or distracted?
0: Well, that's a good question. And you're being honest because I think there's probably a lot of people listening that would resonate. They think, I want to grow closer to the Lord. I need revival. I'm naturally prone to backslide. I'm naturally prone to be lazy and not to be diligent and zealous about searching after God. I think it's something that you need to train yourself to resist. How do you keep your mind from wandering when you're praying? You continue to bring it back. It's a discipline. How do you teach children to pick up their room? They don't naturally want to pick up the room and keep the room clean. You kind of have to get after them until pretty soon they realize that the benefits outweigh the consequences, and then they get good at it. So you can do that with yourself. It's a question of self-discipline. It takes time.

0: You need to motivate yourself. Now, as you read the word and as you pray and you say, Lord, give me that zeal, and you read the word, that will motivate you. So really the motivation is in, make sure and spend the time in prayer, whether you feel like it or not. Make sure you spend the time in reading the word. And the third great discipline in the Christian life is pray for opportunities to share your faith, and God will give them to you, and then have the courage to use them.
1: You know, we have a book. It's called 12 Steps to Revival.
0: Perfect.
1: And we'll be happy to send it to anyone who calls and asks. It's 800-835-6747. Or you can dial #250 and just ask for it by name, say Bible Answers Live, and then 12 Steps for Revival. We'll send it to you, read it, and share it with somebody else. We got Joy in Missouri. Joy, welcome to the program.
2: Hello.
0: Hi, thank you for calling.
2: Thank you for taking my call. I wanted to find out about what happens when people die, because a lot of people keep trying to tell me about Lazarus and something about he went to hell or something, and they're telling me that means people don't, you know, die, basically.
0: Yeah, you know, a lot of folks get two parables mixed up. You've got, well, two true story of Lazarus in John chapter 11 that Jesus resurrects. Lazarus makes no comment at all on his experience while dead because he was asleep. And that's what Jesus said. Our friend Lazarus is asleep. I go to wake him up. Jesus refers to death as a sleep. It's a dreamless sleep. Then there's a parable of the rich man and Lazarus that you find in the Gospel of Luke. And it's a parable. Same name is used, but it's two different stories, two different experiences. And that's about a poor man named Lazarus who is taken to Abraham's bosom, and the rich man who had ignored him. And while he was begging at his gates, he ends up going to Hades, and he's wanting Lazarus to bring a drop of water to comfort him. That's a parable that just says that if we don't care for the poor, we might find that the poor Gentiles that hunger for the crumbs of truth, they will be in the kingdom, and the children of Abraham couldn't be cast out. That's why the Bible says you can't say, well, I've been in the church all my life, or I'm an Israelite, or my grandfather was a preacher, and so God's got to save me. If you don't love your neighbor, that is the ultimate test that Jesus uses.
1: Yes, absolutely. And you know, we do have a study guide, I think, really answers this question wonderfully. It's called Are the Dead Really Dead? It talks about what happens when a person dies. We'll send it to anyone for free. The number is 800-835-6747. You can dial #250 on your smartphone and just ask for it by name. Are the Dead Really Dead? Next caller that we have is Dennis in Minnesota. Dennis, welcome to Bible Answers Live.
3: Hello, pastors.
0: Hi.
3: I have a question about people who don't believe in Christ. They have debased minds. You could tell it in the world, especially, you know, throughout politics, and there's debased minds on either side of the fence. But the ones with the debased minds, non-believers, make very bad decisions. Mm-hmm. I just wondered if there's anything in the Bible about it.
0: Yeah, well, the Bible tells us that without Christ and without the new birth, the human heart is desperately wicked. Who can know it? And, you know, Jeremiah says, can a leopard change its spots? Can an Ethiopian change his skin? We have this problem coming from the inside out. And the reason there's bad fruit in the life is because there's a bad heart in the life. And unless we're born again and given a new spirit where we're motivated by love instead of selfishness, there's going to be selfish thinking. Now, there are all different degrees. There are some people in the world that are morally good people. They may have been raised with some discipline, self-control, some morals, some values, but still without Christ, they're going to be thinking selfishly. And then you got some folks that are probably giving themselves over to the devil. They believe that when you die, it's all over, and it's just eat, drink, and be merry. And they're just very wicked and debased. So there's varying degrees of evil. You know, you won't deny that. But without Christ, we're lost, and without being that born again and that regeneration that Jesus offers through the new birth. Now, that's what the Bible says, and we do have a sermon book that talks about three steps to heaven. How do you get that new birth? What is it? What's involved in that? And anyone out there that wants to know, we'll share it with you for free.
1: The number to call for that is 800-835-6747. And you can dial #250 on your smartphone. And you know what to do. Say Bible Answers Live and then ask for it by name. It's called Three Steps to Heaven. We've got Steve in Canada. Steve, welcome to Bible Answers Live.
4: Yes, how you doing tonight, pastors?
0: We're doing well. Thank you for calling.
4: Yes, no problem. My question is regarding Acts 16, Scripture 16:31. It's considering the man of the household. If he's saved in Christ, it also implies that the rest of the household is

0: also saved. But then another scripture, it says you have to be fully in Christ to secure your salvation in heaven. So I was just wondering what your thoughts were on that question.
1: Yeah, that's a great question. You know, when the jailer accepted Jesus, Paul said, believe in the Lord Jesus Christ, you'll be saved and your house. Now, he didn't mean that your belief is going to save your house. He meant, and your house, as they believe, can be saved too, because the jailer probably lived in a house adjoining the jail. That was typical back then. It was a contract with the Romans, and his family probably lived there. Paul is saying, and your house has the same opportunity to believe and be saved. Paul then goes in, the jailer washes his stripes, Paul and Silas preach to the jailer and his household, they're baptized. And they believe and they're saved. There's also something to be said in the Bible that if you've got children that are before the age of accountability, they are saved based on the faith of the believing parents until they reach that age of accountability. So the faith of the believing parents can, in effect, save the children.
2: All right. Good question. We've got Mariella in Massachusetts. Mariella, welcome to the program.
3: Hi. I was wondering if you could please show me where in the Bible it specifies when a prophetess is for real.
1: Well, now I am assuming that you believe that whether it is a prophet or prophetess, male or female, how do you know when a prophet is real? Would that really be the question?
3: Right, but I was kind of more thinking of maybe more on a female, but I guess I wouldn't mind a whole general answer either.
1: Yeah. So, well, I'll give you a few, and then we'll also send you and anyone out there. Whenever we make an offer to an individual caller, we're hoping everybody will take advantage of that offer. We'll have an offer on how do you determine true prophets from false prophets. But here's a handful of criteria. For one thing, if the prophet is thinking about charging you money for their prophecy, right away, take them off the list. If they make a prophecy and it doesn't come true, but that's not the only criteria because, you know, Jonah prophesied that God was going to destroy Nineveh, but God then, they repented, and God said, well, I'm going to spare them for now, and he did. If the prophet's life is out of harmony with the Bible, that would be a sign right there. And if they're prophesying anything that is in conflict with the scriptures, the prophets will always be supporting the Bible. So I think in our lesson that we make available, there's probably 10 different criteria that you can use to determine the difference between a true and a false prophet. Mm-hmm.
2: And if you're looking for some specific prophets in the Bible who are women, here's just a few. You have Anna, and she's the one that spoke in the temple. That's Luke 2:36. You got Miriam, Exodus chapter 15, verse 20. Deborah in Judges 4:4. Helda in 2 Kings 22, verse 14. And you've got the four daughters of Philip in the New Testament that prophesied. That's Acts 21, verse 8. Just a quick list. And that's maybe not all of them, but it's the well-known woman in the Bible that prophesied.
1: Yeah, the prayer of Hannah, she makes a prophecy.
2: That's right, Elizabeth.
1: Elizabeth. And so some of the women, when they weren't full-time prophets, but yeah.
2: We do have a study guide. It's called Does God Inspire Astrologists and Psychics? And we'll send that to anyone who calls and asks. The number is 800-835-6747. You can dial #250 on the smartphone. And we'll be happy to send that to you as well. Maria in Oklahoma, welcome to Bible Answers Live.
4: My question is on Matthew 12:43-45, talking about the unclean spirit.
1: Uh-huh.
4: Can you please explain those passages to me, specifically the house, and then the last sentence was throwing me off.
1: All right, let me read this for our friends. Matthew chapter 12, and I'm reading verse 43. When the unclean spirit is gone out of a person, it passes through waterless places seeking rest, but finds none. Let's stop right there. Jesus was about to cast a legion of demons out of a man. You find this in Mark chapter 5. They say, do not cast us into the nothingness. The word they use is abusos. Same word you find for bottomless pit where the devil is bound. There's nothing, no one to tempt, no one to manipulate. Jesus refers to it as desolate places, weary places, seeking rest. He's really looking for purpose. Then he says, I'll return from my house from which I came. And when he comes, he finds his house clean, empty, swept, and put in order. Then he goes and he brings with it seven other spirits, even more evil than itself, and they enter and dwell there. In other words, they move into another person because he's not replaced. The devil that was cast out must be replaced with a light. If you do not replace the darkness with light, darkness comes back. And the last state of that person is worse than the first. So it will be of this evil generation. So Jesus is talking about here, if if after they reject the preaching of Christ and his apostles, and he's come casting out their devils, if they did not embrace the truth that was brought to them, the last state is worse than the beginning, before they even knew.
2: All right. Thank you, Maria. We got Alyssa in Kentucky. Alyssa, welcome to the program.
5: Thank you very much. Thank you for letting me talk to you, Brother Doug and Brother Sean. My question is on Revelation 18. Verse 8, it says, her plagues come in one day. But verse 10, 17, and 19 say, for in 1 hour is thy judgment come, for in 1 hour so great riches is come to naught, and for in 1 hour is she made desolate.
1: Yeah, very good. All right, yeah, let me deal with that. First of all, it's saying that all of the plagues that fall on Babylon come in a day. What that means, a day is a year in prophecy. When it then breaks down how Babylon falls, it talks about it falling socially, economically, financially, or politically, and it's breaking up the way that it falls, and it says in an hour, that may be 15 days, another hour, 15 days, another hour, 15 days. And so, you know, all of it, it's saying it happens within a year. So it's saying that Babylon falls, or the fall all happens within 1 year. Then it's kind of breaking up how it falls in different segments or different facets.
2: Mm-hmm. And of course, the plagues fall on all of those that have the mark of the beast, not just on this power known as Babylon in the last mm-hmm. days, but there is a specific judgment that comes on Babylon, and that seems to take place in a relatively short period of time.
1: Yeah.
2: With a prophetic hour of 15 days, and that happens just before the second coming of Christ. It's almost connected with it. Talks about the rivers drying up to make way for the kings of the east.
1: Now, I probably ought to explain, we said a prophetic hour is 15 days. In the Jews had a lunar calendar, friends. They had 360 days in the year. By the way, we get this from the Babylonians. That's why we get 60 minutes to an hour and 60 seconds to a minute and 360 degrees in a circle. And it's a very good mathematical number. The Jews use that in a lunar calendar. If there are 360 days in a year and a day equals a year, 1/24th is going to be 15 days. That's how we got that. Sorry. Just had to fill that in.
2: Good.
1: Otherwise, you think our math is bad.
2: Next caller that we have is Jared in Tennessee. Jared, welcome to Bible Answers Live.
6: Yes. Can you hear me?
1: We do. Thanks for calling.
6: Yeah. It's a simple question. That's mm-hmm. not too difficult for... But I was just wanting your confirmation or not. Let me see, Exodus 12, verse 6, it said a lamb would be killed the fourth evening after being with a family. Mm-hmm. Does this have any reference to like a 4,000th year or not any dates, but like, do you think it has anything to do with like Revelation 13, 8?
1: Let me read this. And this is in Exodus, you said chapter 12, verse 6, I believe. And shall keep it until the 14th day of this month, when the whole assembly of the congregation of Israel shall kill the lambs at twilight. Well, the lamb, of course, is a symbol for Christ. And, Paul tells us in 1 Corinthians chapter 10, the experience of the Israelites is an analogy of how God saves us. The whole nation was saved by the blood of the lamb. The angel of judgment went by. Every Passover, they remembered that. I don't know that I'd make anything out of it being the 14th day. Of course, numbers all mean something in the Bible, but I personally, being a little dyslexic with numbers, I'm not sure that I can figure out what all those numbers mean. There's a lot of numbers in the Bible. Certain numbers we know, 70 is a number you find, and 40, 12 represents the church. 40 is like a generation. 3.5 is an interruption or half of 7. Which is often a time of persecution, and something usually happens after 3.5. Christ was killed after 3.5 years of ministry, and there's others like that. So at 12, you'll find there's 12 foundations in the New Jerusalem, and there are 12 apostles in the New Testament, 12 patriarchs in the Old Testament. Most people count out there were 12 judges for Israel. So the numbers all have a meaning. If you go to Bible... BibleHistory.com or BibleProphecy.com, we have a website that has a special Bible number list that will explain these things.
2: Well, Pastor Doug, we're going to take some of our email questions that folks have sent to us. So in the next minute and a half, let's see how many we can get through. First one that we have is, what does Jesus mean when he said, let the dead bury the dead?
1: Yes, I remember when I first read that, in my mind, you know, I'd never read the Bible before, and Jesus said, let the dead bury the dead. And I thought the only way the dead people can bury other dead people is if you've got like zombies doing funerals. And I tried to picture these zombies walking around carrying coffins to the cemetery, and of course, Christ is not meaning that. The Bible tells us, he that has a son has life, he that has not the son has not life. Paul refers to sinners as being dead in trespasses and sins. And so those who are spiritually dead, Jesus said, let them take care of those funerals. You come preach the gospel.
2: Okay, another question that we have. What is the sea of glass mentioned in Revelation?
1: Well, it tells us in one place there's a sea of glass that's like gold, pure gold, that's transparent. And I think John is groping for words to describe it. But it's almost like this golden crystal pavement that it's hard for us to explain. Someone told me if gold has no purities, that it has no color, that it's almost transparent. I cannot prove that, but that must be what the sea is like. I hear the music, friends. We're out of time. We'll be back to study with you again next week.
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7: With SRN News, I'm Bob Agnew in Washington. Venezuelans search for survivors beneath collapsed buildings today, and rescue teams race to the northern areas rocked by a pair of powerful earthquakes last night. Officials say those quakes killed at least 188 people and trapped more than 200. The quakes hit 7.2 and 7.5 in magnitude on the scale, and they hit last evening and were the strongest in Venezuela in more than 100 years. They could be felt throughout the region. Meanwhile, federal officials are moving quickly in their response, as Willie Nelson reports from the White House.
8: Secretary of State Marco Rubio says the United States is mobilizing to assist Venezuela following a devastating earthquake.
9: We're already deploying search and rescue teams from Fairfax County, Virginia, and Los Angeles. There'll be some others we'll add. That's their most immediate need right now, is search and rescue efforts. They have a bunch of collapsed buildings, and so they'll need a lot of help in terms of digging through that.
8: More U.S. help is expected as recovery efforts continue. Willie Nelson, the White House.
7: And the natural disaster is just the latest challenge for the country's interim president. She took office in January after the U.S. seized then-President Nicolas Maduro in a surprise military operation. An oil tanker has navigated the Strait of Hormuz despite threats from Iran's Revolutionary Guard.
10: A Liberian oil tanker has navigated the Strait of Hormuz using a new route close to Oman's shores. The route has been promoted by Oman and a UN maritime agency. The development on Thursday comes amid threats from Iran's Revolutionary Guard against vessels traversing the Key Strait. Tensions between Iran and the United States are rising over disagreements between the two countries on their interim accord aimed at ending the US and Israeli war with Iran. The US and Iran have agreed to a 60-day period to resolve issues related to the deal. I'm Karen Shamas.
7: This is SRN New.
5: 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Here's a dynamic thought from the book, quote, "In the apostasy, man alienated himself from God. Earth was cut off from heaven. Across the gulf that lay between, there could be no communion. But through Christ, earth is again linked with heaven. With his own merits, Christ has bridged the gulf which sin had made, so that the ministering angels can hold communion with man. Christ connects fallen man in his weakness and helplessness with the source of infinite power." End quote. To receive a free copy of the book Steps to Christ, please visit lifetalk.net or call 1-800-775-4673. 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Have an awesome day.
7: News. More and more Americans are embracing the use of chatbots, as Michael Harrington reports.
11: They are powered by artificial intelligence and can simulate interactions with an actual human being. According to a new poll from the Pew Research Center, most people use chatbots to help them with work or school or to search the web for information. But the poll finds a disturbing number of Americans, 10% now, are using chatbots for emotional support, and 4% admit they use them for companionship. Young people are adopting the technology faster than older folks. Michael Harrington reporting.
7: The Supreme Court has barred a former Louisiana inmate from suing prison officials who cut his dreadlocks in violation of his religious beliefs. The justice has ruled against Damon Landor, who is a Rastafarian, holding that a federal law designed to protect inmates' religious rights does not permit lawsuits for money damages. The High Court agreed with lower courts that had ruled the Religious Land Use and Persons Act cannot be used. This is SRN News.

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1: You know, I read the New Testament and all about these Romans and then these names, Herod and Pilate, and it's just so confusing. I mean, who are these people?
2: Do you, like our little friend, get a bit lost in all the names of the Bible? That's okay. I think we can help. I'm Keith Kelly, and I welcome you to your friendly Bible History Resource Center, Between the Lines with Pastor Don Pate. You see, Don is more than a church pastor. He's an author and a person with extensive background into the world of the New Testament as a professor of Second Temple history. This is somebody who just loves to make history live for people. Therefore, I think we can safely turn to him and ask him to clarify some of this messy history stuff so that we can enjoy our Bible all the more. Let's ask our teacher to give us some good foundation into the world of the Gospels as we spend a few minutes sorting out some of these Roman officials who interacted with the world of Jesus.
3: Now, can you imagine serving in an army thousands and thousands of miles from home, and never really for decades having even seen your home, and not even knowing, you know, who's president or who's the prime minister, and you haven't known for years? You don't even know who's in charge anymore. That actually is the Bible background to some of what happened in the Roman Empire. I mean, there were men who had volunteered once they moved from sort of a citizen militia, like about 100 years before Jesus, to the concept of the legions of the empire, men who would volunteer for military service, and they would sign up for 20 to 25-year stints. I mean, basically, it was a life service for certain reasons. Of course, you know, some of them were fighting for citizenship. Some of them couldn't get a job any other way. You know, there are all kinds of reasons why people join the military. But the truth is, they'd be joining for 20 or 25-year stints. And these men, you know, they may get stuck off in, you know, who knows, the backwater hinterlands of somewhere. And many of them, the truth is, and this actually ought to give you some insights into the Roman world, many of those who were Roman soldiers had never, ever in their life even seen Rome. I mean, many of them weren't Italian, let alone from the city of Rome. You can't believe that, you know, most of them had this great dying loyalty to Rome and her emperor. Many of them had nothing to do with Rome other than that they needed the job. They were mercenaries. Many of the Roman soldiers were simply in it for the money or for other reasons. These men had never seen Rome. They were thousands of miles from Rome. In fact, often, you know, there'd be political intrigue, stuff going on in the Senate and assassinations and all this kind of stuff. And the soldiers out on the field, the soldiers out, you know, holding down the fort in places like Egypt, in places like

0: Syria, in places like Jerusalem. Many of them, they wouldn't even know what had happened back in Rome for, 6 months after the event. I mean, the emperor to whom they had been so loyal, they'd find out, guess what? Guy got killed 4 months ago. It's not unlike those during World War II in the United States who were out fighting and they were in the trenches and they were so busy that they didn't find out for possibly even days that their commander-in-chief, President Roosevelt, had been dead and that they were fighting for a different president, for Harry Truman. The troops out on the field, except for back in biblical times, of course, you take those, couple of days before the word got out. I mean, back in those days, it could take 6 months before the word got out. Who were these men who were ruling the world in the name of Rome and fighting for them during the days of Jesus in the early church? Now, we give you more in our Deeper Look study guide, a very easy reference for you where we pull together some stuff that you could find it if you had a lot of time. But we make it easy on you because we do it for you, and it's our free gift to you. We'd love to hear from you. Post Office Box 5400, Peoria, Arizona is a mailing address. The zip is 85385. I'll give you that at the end of the broadcast again. But just give us a call on our toll-free number, 800-298-9496, and you can get more on Series 996 on the background of this Roman world, more specific facts about the city and the nation and the leadership, the facts and the history. Now, we've already seen in this series how the various triumvirates, the first triumvirate with Julius Caesar and his buddies, well, I wouldn't exactly call them buddies because they tried to do each other in. And then, of course, the second triumvirate where you have Octavian and his buddy. Well, again, I wouldn't call them buddies because they tried to do each other in. Octavian came out on top and named himself Augustus, first citizen. Now, he was the lone survivor of the second attempt of the Senate to have a balance of power and leadership to keep from dictatorship. Mark Antony died, Lepidus, eventually was under house arrest, etc. And it's about that time frame that you have to be honest, you have to say, Rome is not really anymore, it's not a republic, not at this time frame in the story. It has become an empire, and if you have an empire, well, guess what? You probably need an emperor. And so this is the beginning, probably even more than Julius Caesar. When you come to Octavian, who takes the name Caesar Augustus, when you have Caesar Augustus coming to full authority, he's sort of the first true emperor there. And it was under him that there was a great expansion of Rome. I mean, it was the golden age of the Roman Empire under Caesar Augustus. He took the territory and expanded in all kinds of directions. In fact, it is said that he pronounced, "When I came to Rome, she was a city of brick. I am determined when I leave her, she will be a city of marble." And he certainly did that. Now, whether you like the boy or not, whether you think he's primitive, barbaric, or whatever, there were certain things about Caesar Augustus that really, you do have to sort of tip your cap to him. He actually did have some incredible wisdom in some of what he did. And he also got the job done. I mean, he did take it from a city of brick to a city of marble. He took it to an empire without question. One of the things that he recognized, it's good, bad, and different. I'm not going to put a value judgment to this. It's just reality. He recognized that there were two things, basically, that were needed to keep the masses happy. One was bread, and the other was circuses. Now, consider that. He just knew that the average person out there, who doesn't see the big picture of life, will be satisfied if his belly's full and if he's entertained. Because most people don't live to some higher calling. They don't live to something more noble. If I got a full belly and I'm being entertained, I'm a happy little camper. And so bread and circuses became his method of keeping peace within the empire. He took one more thing that most people don't know. He actually took a title for himself beyond first princeps, first citizen. He took a title that actually had a sense of sacred religious patriotism, Pontificus Maximus, a blending of religion with the authority of the emperor. Obviously, that didn't go away in Rome. The man himself, actually, Caesar Augustus Octavian, in reality, you know, you would not have picked him to be the one who would have been the great Caesar. Caesar Augustus. I mean, you wouldn't have picked him. He was kind of a small, retiring man himself. And he retired in society. I mean, he wasn't the great military leader. He wasn't the dynamic, charismatic person you would expect him to be. He actually sort of went to the back of the room as often as he could. He died after reigning for about 45 years. Now, it's, I think, a piece of wisdom that he created for himself a small, not terribly majestic mansion on the Palatine. Remember, the Palatine was the hill that Romulus had fought from against his brother Remus, who was on the Aventine. And so, there was this legendary sort of sense of authority from the Palatine if you're going to rule Rome. Well, he built himself a small manor house on the Palatine, which is not bad because even the average citizen in Rome could kind of look up and see the emperor's, quote, palace and say, you know, that's not much. That was actually a piece of wisdom on his part to have a moderately average house, live there for like 45 years. Now, when he died, his stepson, the one that he had actually groomed and sort of put into the line of succession, Tiberius, well, it didn't work very well because, you know, the old boy, Caesar Augustus, I mean, he'd been on the throne for like 45 years. And needless to say, if you're being groomed for 45 years, and you're not going to be a spring chicken by the time the old boy died. And sure enough, Tiberius himself was 55 before he came to be emperor. He was well past his prime and terribly insecure, and he was probably in over his head, too. This boy was no Caesar Augustus by any means. In fact, one of the things that he did was he retired to the Isle of Capri and basically was out of circulation for sort of the last decade of his life, even though he was the emperor, simply because he probably knew he was in over his head. Now, you have to know that at this time, in the Bible time, Luke chapter 2, this Tiberius, you have to know that Caesar Augustus could not have known that there was somebody born in Bethlehem who was going to turn his empire upside down. You have to know that Tiberius, on the throne years later, could not have known that there was a convict who was crucified outside the city of Jerusalem who was going to turn his empire upside down. I mean, there's no way Tiberius could have known. After him, who do we get? Let me see. We get Caligula. Huh, now, there's a good guy for you. He was such a crackpot that he named his own horse to be consul of Rome. Needless to say, his guard, the Praetorian Guard, assassinated him. His own bodyguards, his security force, assassinated him. They installed a kind of a nobody in his place. The Senate said, look, we got rid of Caligula. You know, he was such a goofball. Let's put somebody in his place that we can control and we can manage. It didn't work out that way. The man's name was Claudius, and Claudius actually turned out to be a fairly, quote, enlightened ruler. I mean, he was a lot more than the Senate can handle. And in some ways, the guy wasn't that bad. He did have some problems, but he wasn't that bad. Now, one of the areas, he expanded citizenship. Now, well, that makes sense. You know, you get a whole lot more people loyal to you. One of the things he also did was marry a bunch of wives, and he had the bad fortune of having a fourth wife who already had a son, and her name was Julia Agrippina. She decided she wanted to poison her husband, the emperor, with mushrooms, and so her little boy could go to the throne. His name was Nero. He got rid of mom, he got rid of his brothers, he got rid of a whole schmear of people. And so these are the emperors who were the ones in charge over the Bible story. I hope you can continue with us in the fifth part of our series. Lord, we pray that you would help us to understand the web and flow of history and see you behind the curtain. This is our prayer in Christ's name. Amen. Hello there, good friend. We've created a new website for you, and it's yours. We love to have you visit us there and take any of these resources. You use them. Our gift. It's given to you, G-I-V-E-N, the number 2, U-Y-O-U.com. Thank you so much for enjoying Between the Lines, and blessings on you.
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0: Now, when we flew here from Chicago, we didn't need the oxygen mask for which good. We were grateful, but we were glad that it was there. And many people say, well, now we're in trouble. Now we need God. Yes, you do. But actually, it's deeper than that. You have to understand that your fellowship with God has to continue despite the disappointment. People can spill out their hurt before God. God can take it. It's oftentimes at the end of our rope when we tell God what we think of Him and do it reverently, hopefully, that God begins to pour grace into our souls and we experience His presence.
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0: Mixed bag on Wall Street, especially in the high-tech sector, where reports both pro and con are coming in for investors to mull over. That's driven the NASDAQ down 169 points. 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
2: This is It Is Written. I'm John Bradshaw. Thanks for joining me. It was a very different age, yet society was still colored by the attitudes of another era altogether. Slavery had ended almost 80 years before. The Emancipation Proclamation was signed in 1863. The 14th Amendment was ratified in 1868. But deeply ingrained attitudes often take some time to work out. Change would come, but not without the hard work, the drive, the heroism of agents of change, men and women who would press and work and sacrifice and endure the hardships that pioneers are so frequently called upon to endure. There are Bible stories about people who fought to change the status quo, and they only ever succeeded after going through the most trying circumstances. At a time that Israel should have advanced, its feckless king, although handpicked by God, had all but abandoned hope. Faced by a literal giant, Goliath of Gath, Israel lacked the courage to either engage or reverse. Into that milieu stepped a teenager with a faith that was simple enough to believe that God was able. Goliath was defeated, and a shepherd boy went on to become Israel's most illustrious king. Confronted by seemingly impregnable defenses and fearsome enemies, when others had none, Joshua and Caleb had faith that God could and would. And ultimately, 400 years of slavery and 40 years of wilderness wandering concluded with Israel taking the promised land. Daniel's three friends would not join the crowd and refused to bow before a golden image. That courageous act of faith still inspires faith today. There were many who stood up boldly on America's plain of Dura, while so many were bowing down before the golden image of bigotry. Individuals such as Booker T. Washington, W.E.B. Du Bois, and others made progress in the fight to throw off the shackles of racism. And the long night of Jim Crow and intolerance began to slowly give way to the hope of a bright new day. But those were early days, and prominent figures such as Martin Luther King Jr., Malcolm X, and others were still some way off. Ever since the Civil War, Americans of all backgrounds have been afforded the privilege of fighting for their country. However, African Americans had not been permitted to serve in what would become the United States Air Force. When the U.S. joined World War II in 1941, its official doctrine was that African Americans were incapable of flying aircraft. A study conducted by the military concluded that blacks did not have the necessary intelligence, ability, coordination, or bravery to fly. I spoke with Frank Toland. He's the lead park ranger at the Tuskegee Airmen National Historic Site.
3: There had been an effort for many years by black aviation groups in Chicago and in Los Angeles to get more opportunities for African-American pilots, especially within the military. The prevailing views of the time were that African-Americans did not have the ability to do this job. But 1940 was an election year. President Roosevelt was running for a third term. He needed African-American votes from the African-Americans who had newly moved to the North during the Great Migration. So

0: He came out and he promised that if he got reelected, he would start training for African-American pilots within the military and open up other opportunities within the military for African-Americans as well. He did get reelected, and in 1941, President Roosevelt announced the start of the Tuskegee Airmen Program and that it was going to be located here in Tuskegee.
1: How did the Tuskegee Airmen, as you see it, impact not only the military, but also society?
0: For one thing, I think because of the success of the Tuskegee Airmen in 1948, President Truman signed an executive order to start the desegregation of the military. Also, many of the, not just Tuskegee Airmen, but World War II veterans overall, when they came back from what they had experienced after World War II, came back determined to fight for civil rights here at home. During this whole period, during the 40s, there was something known as the Double V campaign. Yes, we'll fight for the country, but at the same time, in addition to fighting against fascism overseas, we're going to be fighting against racism and discrimination here at home. And from that did grow the eventual civil rights movement. Despite all that they suffered and all that they went through, they were still willing to fight for this country and to try to make things better for the generations to follow. And you can see that in various ways, including some of what some of the Tuskegee Airmen were able to accomplish after the war. Some of them became involved in the civil rights movement. Some of them stayed in the military and rose to high rank. Some of them went into a private industry or into education. But no matter what they went into, they still had the discipline that they learned as Tuskegee Airmen that was able to cause them to be successful in later life.
1: The Tuskegee Airmen took their rigorous flight training here at Moton Field. When First Lady Eleanor Roosevelt visited this area in March of 1941, she went to Kennedy Field, some miles south of here. She asked to be taken to where the Tuskegee Airmen were staying, and there she met a man named Charles Anderson. Now, Anderson, before World War II, had bought himself a plane and taught himself how to take off and land. He became the chief flight instructor here at Tuskegee. When Mrs. Roosevelt remarked that she had always heard that a black man couldn't fly a plane, Anderson offered to take her up for a ride. Much to everybody's surprise, she accepted. And when they got back down on the ground, she turned to Anderson and she said, "Well, you sure can fly." The story of the First Lady and the black pilot gave the Tuskegee program some much-needed go forward. In fact, Mrs. Roosevelt used her influence to raise the money needed to develop Moton Field. That same month, the War Department created the 99th Pursuit Squadron, the first flying unit made up of black pilots. The program was underway by June of 1941, and by the time the United States entered World War II, hundreds were in training. But if those would-be pilots thought that they would be afforded the respect due to officers in the military, they were mistaken. They weren't permitted to access the officers' club. Whites only. By the spring of 1942, despite all the obstacles, the first Tuskegee Airmen completed training, becoming the nation's first African-American military pilots. Before the war's end, almost 1,000 African-American men were trained as pilots. Of the pilots who graduated from Tuskegee during the war, almost 500 served overseas, where they flew more than 15,000 sorties and destroyed more than 200 enemy aircraft. 66 gave their lives, with another 32 being shot down and spending time in prisoner of war camps. I had the good fortune of sitting down recently with one of the few remaining Tuskegee Airmen. After graduating on September 8, 1945, Jerry Hodges was assigned to the 617th Bomb Squadron of the 477th Bomber Group. You'll meet Mr. Hodges in just a moment. Jesus said he came into the world to give us a more abundant life. 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Thanks for joining me on It Is Written. The Tuskegee Airmen were stationed in North Africa and Italy during their time in combat. They were frequently used as escorts for bombers on bombing missions. In fact, compared to other squadrons assigned to escort duty, the Tuskegee Airmen had one of the lowest loss records. Because of their excellence, the Red Tails were frequently requested when escorts were needed. Jerry Hodges is a Tuskegee Airman. I sat down with him recently and he shared some of his experience with me. Tell me how you came to get involved in flying at a time where African-Americans weren't flying.
2: Okay, I was a freshman in college at that time, and I knew I was going to be drafted. At this college, every young man that was drafted went to the Navy. And in the Navy, my only job available was a cook, a steward, or something like that at that time. My mother called me one day and she said, you know, they've opened a flying training program for us, for our boys down in Tuskegee. So why don't you consider that? And I thought about it and I said, you know, that's a good idea. The following week, I made application for cadet training from Hampton University. I had to take a physical examination, mental tests. I really didn't expect I'd pass all of them, but I did. And from then on, I was looking forward to the day that I was going to take off all by myself. The rate at which you had to learn was much more than you would expect in a civilian life. I had never been close to an airplane before I got there. I remember the first time I went up with my instructor in primary, and I looked out of the plane and I said, it'll never happen. I'll never be able to determine what all this is and fly. It was a little premature because 5 hours of flight later, we landed. He climbed out and I said, uh-oh, what's he going to do? And he waved for me to go around. And I took off, flew around, landed. He waved me again. I did it the second time. Then he came, got in the plane. The next day, they gave me an airplane to take off in. And, man, did I have fun.
1: At the time, were you aware that this was history in the making?
2: At the time, I had little idea, no idea at all, that we were making history.
1: When did it dawn on you that you were part of history being made?
2: You know, I was back in civilian life before it really occurred to me, look at this, look what we did.
1: How'd that make you feel?
2: Yeah, well, I tell you, I felt really good and excited about it because when I was in service, I had met a large majority of these veterans that had been over into Italy, into Europe, and flying. These guys that really made the history. It really showed that we could fly and what we could do flying. Other flight squadrons that were flying escort, they would take them to the target before they get to say, okay, here you are, you're on your own. And they'd turn around and go back home. Our group took them to the target, stayed with them, and took them back That's where they developed that reputation.
1: You know, it's pretty special that you made history, but it's unfortunate that it had to be history that was being made.
2: Indeed.
1: At that time, how did you relate to those circumstances which until now had been set in place to keep you back?
2: I was very aware of it, and I hated those circumstances. I always felt imposed on when I would go into situations in which this was clamped down on me. But I also knew there were a lot of good people urging and working toward the elimination of that. They would say, we're fighting two wars, overseas and at home. Double victory we are working for. Overseas, I could see them, you know, winning, coming out ahead, but at home, it was really difficult to see if we're going to make any progress. Over the years, I've seen, yes, we have made progress, and we still have a very long ways to go. You know, so we must keep on. We can't relax. We got to keep on doing it.
1: After the Tuskegee Airmen, the nation went on to end Jim Crow and segregation and legalized discrimination. But imagine if it hadn't. Imagine if after Booker T. Washington and W.E.B. Du Bois and countless other men and women had toiled for change, that the nation simply...
2: Yes, we have made progress, and we still have a very long ways to go. You know, so we must keep on. We can't relax. We got to keep on doing it.
1: After the Tuskegee Airmen, the nation went on to end Jim Crow and segregation and legalized discrimination. But imagine if it hadn't. Imagine if after Booker T. Washington and W.E.B. Du Bois and countless other men and women had toiled for change, that the nation simply forgot all about it and went back to the old practices of former years. Such a thing has happened before. A man once came to this earth who rose up and stood for change and achieved great things. But then he watched as those who he had given so much for simply reverted to type. A world given great opportunity to press forward didn't. And here we are today. I'll tell you more about that story in just a moment. 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He was raised in poverty, born into a life that was supposed to guarantee he didn't have a future. But when a young boy from Alabama moved with his family to Cleveland, Ohio, everything changed as Jesse Owens ran and jumped into the pages of history. Join me for Running the Race, the story of a young man who overcame impossible odds, winning 4 Olympic gold medals and delivering a knockout blow to Adolf Hitler's master race theories. The story of Jesse Owens' victories against all odds speak to the experience of salvation. All have sinned, and yet all may have everlasting life through faith in Jesus. Even when others say you don't deserve eternity, Jesus steps in to offer you everlasting life. Don't miss Running the Race, the inspiring story of improbable victories on the track, in life, and where it matters most. Running the Race, brought to you by It Is Written TV. When World War II began, there were only about 100

25 licensed black pilots in the entire United States, and none in the military. Yet just a couple of generations after the abolition of slavery, black Americans were flying as pilots in the United States Army Air Forces, as the Air Force was known back then. Those pioneering aviators were the Tuskegee Airmen, a name given to the pilots and their support staff, and they earned a reputation for excellence. It's a fascinating story, one that you can compare many Bible stories to. Men fighting against great odds and overcoming. Men fighting against the establishment, against the status quo. Men who are undeniably on the side of right, asking for an opportunity to do what was clearly and obviously just. These were men who volunteered to fight against tyranny overseas while simultaneously fighting

McGee flew a private jet from Maryland to Dover Air Force Base. You're doing the math, aren't you? He did that on his 100th birthday. Benjamin O. Davis Jr. was the son of the Army's first black general. Initially, he was denied admission to the Army Air Corps based on race, but went on to command both of the Tuskegee units that saw combat. He became the first black brigadier general in the United States Air Force. Daniel James Jr. became the first black four-star general in the Air Force. He flew 101 combat missions during the Korean War and another 78 combat missions during Vietnam. Roscoe C. Brown Jr. flew 68 combat missions during World War II. When he shot down a Messerschmitt near Berlin, he became only the 15th U.S. pilot to shoot down a jet. He went on to earn a doctorate from New York University and enjoyed a very successful career as an educator and university administrator. These outstanding Americans didn't achieve because of the color of their skin, nor did they achieve in spite of the color of their skin. They were high flyers, and doing what they did would pave the way for others to fly high. But imagine if, after all the hard work done and the insults and discrimination, imagine if society went back to that. Of course, you just cannot go back to a broken system. You don't turn back the clock on matters of justice. So think with me about another pioneer who came onto the scene when injustice was rampant, when certain men and women had lost their freedoms. This man made such great advancements only to see the progress that he had made basically ignored. This is Isaiah 61:1. The Spirit of the Lord is upon me, because the Lord hath anointed me to preach good tidings unto the meek. He hath sent me to bind up the brokenhearted, to proclaim liberty to the captives, and the opening of the prison to them that are bound. Jesus quoted this passage and then said to those who were there that day, "This day is this scripture fulfilled in your ears." In other words, I've come to liberate the oppressed, to preach deliverance to the captives, and to heal the blind. I've come to save the world from the tyranny of sin, Jesus was saying. That was a huge gain for the world. Meaningless tradition, along with ignorance and superstition and hopelessness, were swept aside when Jesus came into the world. So how much sense does it make to ignore that Jesus lived and to reject the gains made by his life and death? It isn't a desire for liberty that craves a Jesus-less world, but a strange attraction to the exact opposite. John wrote that Jesus came unto his own, and his own received him not. The world had never been deeper in sin. Jesus came to this world to free us from that. He came to this world that we might not only have life, but in his words, have it more abundantly. But it's as though the people of his day said, actually, we'd rather go back to Egypt. To quote them, they said, "We have no king but Caesar." He was, in their midst, the Messiah for whom they'd been waiting thousands of years, the promised one who opened the eyes of the blind and healed lepers and drove away disease and raised the dead again and again. And they said, no, let's not advance. Let's go backwards, drastically. Jesus' life on earth changed the world, and his life and death can change your world. You don't have to live your past life anymore. You can live a life of hope and freedom, of dignity and respect. If David hadn't stepped forward to kill Goliath, who knows what misery Israel would have endured. But after his incredible victory, the nation didn't say, actually, we'd prefer to be under Philistine rule. What if the Red Sea had parted and Israel said, we're not crossing over? Caleb, whose name means wholehearted, and Joshua, which means Yahweh saves, encouraged Israel to press forward into the promised land. The faithless ones gave what the Bible calls an evil report. They said, we cannot, which of course means we believe God cannot. And that backward thinking, in the face of God's grace and blessing, saw the nation spend 40 years in the wilderness when they could have made it to the promised land in just
11 days.

0: God wants every person alive to fly high spiritually. But every time God says, I'll set you free, and you choose to stay in sin, you're clinging to the darkness of the past. When you choose to let an addiction govern you, you're saying you want to forget everything the death of Jesus represents. He died to give you power, victory. It's freely offered to you. You'd accept that, wouldn't you? There's not one good reason why you shouldn't. It might be discouragement or pride or lust or anger or dishonesty. And Jesus says, I have a way forward for you. You've been freed from that. There stands a cross at Calvary declaring that Jesus calls you from the past into a bright future of hope and light. How is it with you today? We've looked today at a group of individuals who manifestly changed society. Society couldn't go back, and neither can you after what Jesus has done for you. Jesus came into the world and changed the world, opening up to you the reality of eternal life. You can't go back, can you? He said to a group of fishermen one day, follow me. And today, he says the same to you. Will you follow Jesus, the one who made great gains for you, who has freed you from the condemnation and dysfunction and guilt of your past? Accept what he's done for you and start living right now the more abundant life that he offers. Jesus said he came into the world to give us a more abundant life. And you can have that by making simple changes that bring profound results. And with that in mind, I'd like to offer you a special book. It's called Confidence in Chaos. If you want to get your heart right with God, this is the book that's going to set you on the path to that place. In order to get this book, call right now. The number is 1-800-253-3000 and simply ask for Confidence in Chaos or visit us online at iiwoffer.com. Let's pray together now. Our Father in heaven, we are grateful for the example of those who have gone before us. Examples of courage and integrity under great pressure and duress. We're thankful for the example of Jesus, who made such great gains for this world. Friend, right now, as God is calling to your heart, I'm wondering if you want to ignore the gains Jesus made and go back to some old life, or step forward into what God has provided for you and assume your rightful role as a son or daughter of God. Would you do that? And say yes to the God of heaven and yes to the new life Jesus through his heroism and sacrifice and bravery secured. We thank you, Lord, for the new life, for a new way. We turn our back on the old life through faith in Jesus and ask that he would live his life in us. In Jesus' name we pray, amen. Thank you so much for joining me. I'm looking forward to seeing you again next time. Until then, remember, it is written, man shall not live by bread alone, but by every word that proceeds from the mouth of God.
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6: Back to Genesis with Dr. John Morris. creation seminar speaker at the Institute for Creation Research. Dr. Morris, any evidence for creation from the solar system?
7: Yes, there are, Chris. In fact, quite a few. One of the ICR physicists, Dr. Russ Humphreys, made a prediction a few years ago before the exploration of Jupiter by satellite. He had developed a theory of the magnetic field of planets in the solar system based on the Bible. And the satellite found the evidence fit his model and not the evolutionary model of long ages. In particular, Europa, one of the moons of Jupiter, has an Earth-like magnetic field, but it's tilted 80 degrees away from the spin axis. This pretty much proves that the magnetic field is not produced by fluid currents in the moon's interior, as is postulated by long-agers for Earth. As a matter of fact, the Earth's dipole magnetic field is decaying so fast, soon it's going to be gone. It couldn't be the result of events millions of years ago, and that's the Back to Genesis truth.
6: Thanks for tuning in to Back to Genesis.

0: I was waiting that he will die. But when they concluded their prayer, this child opened his eyes for the first time in 4 weeks. He started to remove all of the cables in his body, and he got out of his bed and started to walk.
1: Cast yourself in. Yasser hated Christians, and yet two of them had the audacity to ask to pray for his dying comatose cousin.
0: Those two people stood right next to the bed of this child, and they started to pray. And this touched me so deeply because they spoke directly with God as if they would know him personally. They prayed with compassion. I hated them, and they pray and say, God, please, please. I would not have prayed the same way for them. I would have said, God, kill them. Wipe them out, but not to pray and ask something good for them.
1: 10 hours after Yasser's cousin was healed, Yasser's hateful heart was transformed by Jesus. Join what Jesus is doing in the Muslim world. FrontiersUSA.org.

0: times been difficult for me. I felt like I was struggling to contact someone way out there somewhere. I tried to get myself in the right frame of mind and concentrate, but often I just couldn't. What a tremendous difference it makes when I remember to just talk to him, like a friend who is sitting there next to me. Knowing that he is always with me, prayer becomes so much more free and natural.
1: Since I never leave his presence, prayer never has to stop. I can talk to him anywhere, anytime, and about anything. I can thank him on the spot when he blesses me. And when problems come up and worries start to creep in, I can turn to him immediately and know that he is already working things out for my good.

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4: With SRN News, I'm John Scott. Twin earthquakes in Venezuela, killing at least 188 people and left nearly 1,000 injured.
5: Powerful back-to-back earthquakes struck Venezuela on Wednesday evening. The 7.2 and 7.5 magnitude earthquakes collapsed buildings and sent panicked residents into the streets as communities across the South American country sustained damage. Buildings were evacuated in cities and areas were impacted as far as Brazil's Amazon, about 1,000 miles from Venezuela's capital. Acting President Delcy Rodriguez declared a state of emergency. The earthquakes, among the strongest to strike Venezuela in more than a century, occurred shortly after 6 p.m. local time. I'm Karen Shamas.
4: A U.N. Maritime Agency pausing the evacuation of ships through the Strait of Hormuz after the British military said a vessel was hit by a projectile off the coast of Oman. A report of a strike came hours after Iran threatened vessels to stop using a UN-approved route through the strait without Tehran's permission. A victory for the Second Amendment as the Supreme Court strikes down a Hawaii law that requires people to get permission to carry guns into places such as stores and hotels.
6: The decision is the High Court's latest ruling backing Second Amendment rights. The Trump administration opposed the law, arguing Hawaii violated constitutionally protected rights by effectively banning firearms from a wide range of places generally open to the public. Hawaii said the 2023 measure was aimed at protecting the rights of property owners. The decision does not stop businesses from taking their own steps to ban guns on their property. Rich Thomason, Washington.
4: A mixed close on Wall Street. The Dow gained 71, but the Nasdaq dropped 118. This is SRN News.
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4: A pro-life message will accompany the 4th of July this year. Correspondent Michael Harrington with that report.
7: The group Created Equal is organizing demonstrations in Washington, D.C. from June 30th through Independence Day to remind Americans of the plight of unborn babies. Created Equal spokesman Mark Harrington says, quote, "Our founders' vision is not complete, and it will remain incomplete until preborn children are protected and abortion is outlawed in America." Demonstrations will take place on Capitol Hill, at the Supreme Court, and on the National Mall. Michael Harrington reporting.
4: The Trump administration launching an anti-Semitism investigation into the nation's largest teachers union. The National Education Association facing accusations of discrimination by some of its Jewish members. They say they were subjected to harassment and physical intimidation by other NEA members at the organization's annual convention last year. This is SRN News. In the Oval Office, President Trump says the reflecting pool was damaged by sick people.
8: Thugs. They just told me a little while ago, six have been arrested, and like six or seven are under investigation. They have pictures and everything else. They went to the bottom, and it's not a paint job. It's very expensive. It's not rubber, but it's like rubber. And they went down with probably a box cutter or a very sharp razor of some kind or a knife, and they cut. And then they started ripping it up. You know why? Because they're sick people.
4: The Park Service reporting the June 9th incident to U.S. Park Police. A supercomputer in China now outranks its U.S. counterparts as the world's most powerful, marking the first time since 2017 that a Chinese computer has topped the list, displacing the top-ranked U.S. computer El Capitan in California. It can perform more than 2 quintillion calculations per second. More details at srnnews.com.
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1: Well, we want to welcome everyone to HeartWise today. And each week we talk about different aspects of medicine and healing. We talk about the place where modern medicine is needed. We talk about lifestyle changes. We talk about the relationship with our Heavenly Father. Well, recently I was talking to a patient in the office the other day, and I was talking about, you know, where does health come from? And, you know, your health comes from your genetics, who your mom and dad are, and unfortunately you can't change that. It comes from the good food you eat, which makes you healthy. We talked about antioxidants a few weeks ago, and also comes from the bad food you eat, which can damage your body. We talked about health comes from our exercise, our movement programs, and how much we rest. But more and more we're learning that what changes your chemistry also is the way we think, the way our brain works. We've talked to people all over the United States that are now doing research that shows that certain things that can harm our chemistry. In the heart world, we've talked about the broken heart syndrome. When we see someone that dies suddenly, all the adrenaline. We know that depression, people that watch violent TV, people that are hurt, it turns on their limbic system, which makes a lot of stress chemistry. So it only makes sense at HeartWise to start dealing with that as well. And a lot of people don't think about a prescription pill. They think that's medicine. They think exercise, that's medicine. But also when we change our relationship, that's part of the healing process too. That's part of medicine. And today on HeartWise, we've got a wonderful guest, Brenda Walsh. And Brenda has a wonderful ministry. And she's going to tell us her website is brendawalsh.com, where you can learn more about her. She's also going to be a regular on HeartWise and also on our website, helping specifically women to have better relationships with their God, with each other, and overcome some of these chemical things that can damage people's chemistry. Brenda, we want to welcome you to HeartWise.
2: Thank you, Dr. Markham. It's a privilege to be with you today.
1: And, you know, we'd like you to start. You know, I know we can't go into all, but, you know, we've got a couple programs where we'd like to develop this concept of healing through relationships and overcoming difficulties. But just tell us a little bit about your story today.
2: Sure. I was raised in a family with five children and a very Christ-centered home. I had wonderful Christian parents. Mm-hmm. And honestly, no one could ever ask for a better childhood upbringing. But unfortunately, when doesn't matter what upbringing you have, you reach a point in your adult life that it comes down to your own choices. Right. And you reap the consequences of those choices. And when I was 18, I chose the path God didn't choose for me. That one decision alone almost cost me my life because I found myself in a very horrible domestic violence marriage. And I actually wrote a book about it called Battered to Blessed, where I know there isn't going to be time to tell my story, so that if somebody wanted to, to hear the story, because that book is so full of healing. Because really, honestly, Jesus is the only healer of hearts. And I found myself, you know, right out of high school, I was encouraged by the Kentucky pageant to participate in the Miss Kentucky beauty pageant. Mm-hmm. My parents begged me not to do it, and I thought at 18 I knew more than they did.
1: Right.
2: My dad kept saying, you know, there's not anything about that that's going to glorify God. And I went ahead because I was 18 and I just felt like I knew more than my parents. And it was at that pageant that my ex-husband was there. He was a police officer doing extra duty there for extra money. And he bragged to his friends that he was going to get a date with me. And they laughed at him. When I walked down that runway in my bathing suit for the beauty bathing suit competition, he bragged to his friends that he was going to get a date. And I told him, they told him, he told them that he would, and they laughed at him. And he said, okay, $20 says, no, I'll not only get a date, I'll marry her.
1: Oh, wow.
2: And And so, you know, so that began really my downfall. That was, had I not participated even in that pageant, I would have never ended up into the marriage that I ended up in because it was there that he saw me. And he set about really to go after. He even moved into an apartment right across the hall from where my sister and her husband were living, and that's where I was staying with my sister at the time.
1: Wow.
2: During the summer. And so, you know, I was working as a student nurse, and I was working at a drug and alcohol rehab center.
1: Right.
2: And I didn't know, there's not time to go through all the details, but because of a series of events and nurses not showing up and my nursing supervisor giving me sleeping pills so that I could sleep during the day and come back and work a double shift because, you know, there wasn't enough nurses covering. And then I ended up in a very short amount of time being very addicted to sleeping pills. And it was on one of those evenings that she'd have me take sleeping pills before I left work. And then by the time I got home, which is a less than 15-minute drive, you know, they would start to take their toll on me, and I'd be able to go to sleep and, you know, come back and do it all over again. Well, it was during that night that I was actually able to leave work and go home. Then my ex-husband pulled me over in his police car, and through a series of events that followed, I found myself, he tricked me, and I found myself, you know, he asked me to come in and listen to music in his apartment, which, you know, I know I should have, as a Christian girl, know I should have never been in a man's apartment alone at any time. But I did. I passed out in his apartment and woke up the next morning in his bed.
1: Oh,
2: And he told me that we had, you know, had sex, and I had never even enjoyed a long kiss with a man before. I was so green and so naive that I didn't know how that even happened. And so I believed him, and I was so humiliated. And I also believed that if a man and wife were intimate, or a woman and a, you know, a man were intimate, that they were married in God's eyes. So regardless of whether there was a, you know, I felt like I really had no other choice, but I was going to have to marry him because, you know, I was already married in God's eyes. I was so devastated. I pleaded with God just to let me die. I mean, I was so, but I also, because of pride, Dr. Markham, you know, pride, even an ounce of pride will separate us from Jesus. And I was so filled with pride. I thought, well, if I have to marry this man anyway, and why does anybody have to know? What a horrible, despicable person I was that I'd end up in another man's bed.
1: Right.
2: And so I thought, I went about this whole thing, praying and praying and praying, asking God to help me, asking God to save me. And then I was figuring out how God should answer that prayer. And we both know that prayer just doesn't work that way.
1: Right.
2: But I had, you know, decided the course of action, that the best thing to do, since I had to marry him anyway, was just act like to everybody I was in love with him, and that it was going to be a marriage that was going to be fine. And somehow I find a way to love this man. I didn't even know him. I'd only known him 2 weeks.
1: Wow.
2: And so I ended up I ended up married to this man that I didn't even know.
1: At 18, Brenda?
2: At 18.
1: At 18.
2: And it was on my wedding night that I found out that I had been a virgin all along.
1: Oh, my.
2: And it was the most devastating, discovery. And in the aftermath, and it was such a brutal event, and it's a horrible situation that happened. And I can remember just picking myself up off the floor and dragging myself to the bathroom and just crying and crying. And I stood at the bathroom door for a minute, and he was laughing hysterically on the bed. And I said, "What are you laughing at?" And he, you know, said, "Because you're so blankety blank stupid." And he said, "You really fell for that." And I said, "Can you tell me that? Why, when you had me naked in a bed next to you, why didn't you take advantage of me then when you clearly could have?"
1: Yeah.
2: And he sat up on the edge of the bed long enough to just look at me like I was really an idiot and say, "Because you're just not blanking worth it." He said, "You think I'd lose my badge for you?" And I mean, that was the beginning of the downward spiral. So I found myself just sinking lower and lower and lower. And I reached a point every single day I prayed that God would take me. I just prayed that and of course that's always a coward's way out.
1: Right.
2: It's just you want release and you want away from the pain. But I mean, shortly after we were married, he was promoted to that promotion that he'd been wanting for so long. He was a Kentucky State police officer, and now he finally got that job he had applied for and had been wanting with
1: Brenda, I'm going to stop you right here because we're going to come right back after this break and continue this most interesting story. Listeners, stay with us. We're going to be right back.

0: 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Number one on the list was Don Draper, a character on a television series. He's not even a real person. Number two was Usain Bolt, an Olympic athlete who many believe defines the true spirit of competition, and President Barack Obama slipped in as number three. This is just another example of how the media has the power to create an influential character, market him as an ideal to the world, and affect the minds of a large segment of the population. That same media is doing the same thing when it comes to telling us how to build and maintain optimum health. 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There are a lot of potions, pills, and promises out there. Some work, some don't, and some are downright dangerous. Whom do you believe? Whom do you trust? Board-certified cardiologist Dr. James Markham, founder-director of HeartWise Ministries, says there is a source of information that can be trusted and followed. That's the Bible, God's owner's manual, as he calls it, for us all. The information you find on HeartWiseMinistries.org is information backed by biblical truth. 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
1: Welcome back to HeartWise. We're talking today with Brenda Walsh, and she has a wonderful story that she's telling us. And we found out in the first segment that she was an aspiring nursing student, made some bad decisions, got married at a very young age, married to a policeman. Brenda, continue your story here. You left us when he was part of the police force. Just continue the story.
2: Yes, and he had just been promoted to FBI. He was put in the narcotics division. And the good news was that it kept him farther, you know, farther away from home and longer periods of time. But when he did come home, it was very violent. The violence actually started right away. And it's always about a control. You know, they control your mind. And pretty soon everything was my fault, not only in his mind, but in my mind too. And not long after we were married, I got pregnant. And there was just so many things, Dr. Markham, that I could share that there just isn't time to share. But I can tell you that it was a really violent pregnancy. There was a time when I was kicked down a flight of stairs and hospitalized because I didn't know if the baby would live. The times that, you know, he would drag me out to a shooting range and make me stand on the target. And he'd shoot all around me, you know, until I would just beg him to go ahead and just kill
1: me.
2: Oh, my.
1: And,
2: It's amazing to me how much God protected me, even with my prayers that I was praying, and I wasn't even praying the right way because I was praying such a coward prayer most of the time of God, just please let me die, please let me die. I dream about ways I could just die, and then once my child was born, I wanted to live. I couldn't imagine leaving this child in this world without him. And I tell the story in my book of, you know, when Becky's my daughter, and when she was just 4 days old, I had just come home from the hospital and had gotten her tucked into bed. And I tell the story where it asked, you know, just 4 days old you know, he raped me so horribly, so violently that, I mean, it literally ripped all my stitches out. If you can imagine how tender a woman that just had birth and has a episiotomy, and I nearly bled to death. And I pleaded and prayed that God would save me. I'm bleeding out on the bathroom floor. I've got von Willebrand's disease. I'm a bleeder. And I'm sure you know about that. Right. And so my risk for death was even greater. And I can remember him spitting in my face when I'm pleading with him to take me to the hospital. I said, I'm going to die. And he spit in my face and said, I'm looking forward to seeing the look of death on your face. And here at 1 o'clock in the morning, my sister Linda, who lived next door to me, wakes up out of a sound sleep, impressed that I need her, runs across to my house, banging on the door. Here in the middle of the night, how many people would turn around and see this clock and see that it's 1 a.m, roll over and said, I'll call it in the morning. But no, she's somebody that really listens to God's voice. And it saved my life, because the minute that he answered the door, he was, oh, Brenda just fell and hurt herself. I need to get to the hospital. I was just getting ready to call you.
1: Wow.
2: And so you see how God intervened over and over and over. I share those kind of experiences in the book. The really bad stuff isn't even in the book, because a reader wouldn't be able to get through to God's glory if they had to read through all that pain.
1: Yeah.
2: But I tell the story of how God allowed me to even leave. He used my sister Linda in a powerful way to help me get out of that bad situation. Really and truly, Jesus saved me. And it was never his will that I be a battered woman. It was never his will that I suffer, and it's never his will that any of us should suffer. He wants us to have life and have it more abundantly. But I praise the Lord that he heard my cries. He heard my prayer. He lifted me out of the depths of despair. And I can tell you through my faith in God, through his strength, through his healing, power of healing, he healed my heart.
1: Mm-hmm.
2: And I wouldn't be the person I am today if it wasn't God in my life. I don't know what people do that don't have God in their life. And most people, Dr. Markham, would say that somebody that went through everything that I went through should be locked up in some mental home somewhere or on, you know, psychotic drugs or something, you know, to get by.
1: Right.
2: And I actually had a psychiatrist travel once. I was doing a concert tour in Brazil. He traveled all 8 hours to come up to meet me because he had read my book.
1: Mm-hmm.
2: And he said, I just want to know, tell me, what are you on? He said, because if you just share that with me, I have so many patients to be helped because you're so normal and you're doing all these wonderful things for God. He said, tell me, what do you take? Are you on Prozac? You know, are you on, you know,
1: right.
2: You need to start listening to all these. And I said, I'm not taking anything. And he said, please, I know it's a risk. He said, but if you just tell me, I won't even tell anybody that, you know, that it's you. I just want to know what's helping you. And I looked at him and I said, I'm high on Jesus.
1: Wow.
2: And he was like, wow, that's incredible. And the truth is, most people probably would think that to go about and do the things that God is having me do today, that I would have to be on some type of psych drugs or whatever. But I can tell you that when Jesus heals, he heals completely. And he really did come in and just heal my heart. And I love the Lord with all my heart. I know what he's done. I've seen his power. And I know the healing power of faith.
1: Yeah.
2: And it's a tremendous, it's a tremendous, horrible thing that I went through. But God can pick up the pieces of anyone's life. If he can do that for me, he can do it for anyone. And he can create and help you to be the person he created you to be.
1: That's right.
2: It really starts with surrender.
1: Right. We're speaking today with Brenda Walsh. She's written the book Battered to Blessed, and that book can be found at her website. That's brendawalsh.com. And we're talking to Brenda and Heartwise today and helping everyone realize it's your brain, relationships, it affects your chemistry. And I think she's told what the anecdote. Brenda, you know, you were young, you lost all your dreams. What sort of turned this thing around?
2: Really, it was...
1: I guess you had to leave the bad relationship, and get in a good relationship.
2: Yes, God helped me escape from the bad relationship, and he used my sister in a very powerful way to do it. And I had the love from my family,
1: mm-hmm.
2: and support from my family, and I had my faith in God. Mm-hmm. It was leaning on him and trusting in him, and every time that the enemy would want to tell me what a horrible, despicable person I was, God would remind me that I was a child of the King.
1: Now, how long were you in this abusive relationship?

0: It was a rude and cruel awakening to how evil this world can be.
1: Yeah.
0: But I also know the power of positive thinking. Mm-hmm. And I had a friend, I tell the story of the book, that was a physician that really, he had 7 different medical degrees. He was incredible. And he worked with me so patiently to help me understand the power of the mind, really, when mm-hmm. and that's what I love about your ministry so much, yeah. because they're really, I'm a living proof of that.
1: Right.
0: Because I know every time that I would hear, he would help me know, he said, now there's going to be things that even at a conversation somewhere that someone's going to say something and it's going to trigger a bad memory. Yeah. And he said, and what you do is you stomp that away. You these are the tools you can use to push that away, put that bad memory on the shelf, and you're never going to take it down again. And he gave me those little tools that your mind can do to help you keep those bad things on the shelf. And I don't take them off the shelf for any reason. You know, the really, really bad things that would be hard for me to deal with every day, I just keep on the shelf. And he told me the benefits. He helped me learn the benefits of positive thinking. Mm-hmm. And every time he'd say, every time the enemy wants to tell you what a bad person you are, he said, you allow God to tell you what a great person you are, because you are a child of the king of the universe.
1: Wow, that is wonderful.
0: And that really, yeah. it made a huge difference in my life.
1: Yeah, we have a couple minutes here before we finish up this program, but I want to let our listeners know that Brenda Walsh is going to be a part of our ministry at Heartwise, and we're going to have a place on our web page where you can interact with her. And we understand that the brain and relationships affects our stress chemical and our health overall. And you might be someone out there that's struggling with bad relationships or abusive relationships. So Brenda, through her experience, we're going to talk more about this in our next program, is going to be able to share and help you. And I want to invite you to go to her website, brendawalsh.com. She's written this wonderful bestseller, Battered to Blessed, and she's working on many more projects that will help not only ministry, men, women, but all this. She's trying to change chemistry, not with pills, but a whole different ways, by changing our brain, the changing our relationship, by strengthening the front part of our brain, the prefrontal cortex, by decreasing the stress chemistry of the brain that she knows firsthand. So Brenda, I mean, right. we just want to thank you so much. And we're going to, the next program, we're going to talk about where God has taken you from here, what he's doing in your life, how he's leading, how people can be a part of your ministry, and how you can continue to help others that might be in the same boat out there. There might be listeners that are experiencing the same thing, maybe not to such a greater degree, but to a lesser degree, and want to learn the steps that you've learned about how they can come out of this and how they can connect with a relationship which can maybe keep them from a dangerous health problem.
0: Absolutely.
1: So listener, absolutely. 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Our next program, we're going to continue this discussion with Brenda Walsh. We're going to find out how she's overcoming and what God's doing in her life today and how she's healing the world. She might not be giving prescriptions out, but she's doing some mighty healing in Jesus' name. So stay with us next week, and thank you for joining us this week. I'm Dr. James Markham, wishing you the best of health.
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4: With a Wall Street Business Report, I'm Bob Agnew. The U.S. economy grows at a stronger than expected 2.1% annual pace in the first quarter, a modest but solid pickup. That's up from just 0.5% growth seen late last year during the government shutdown. The figure is also revised higher. Business investment surging on AI, while consumer spending said to be pulling back. Apple has announced an increase in prices for Macs and iPads, citing a memory chip shortage brought on by the artificial intelligence boom. The Cupertino, California-based company called the demand spike an unprecedented

0: challenge for the consumer electronics industry. The new entry-level MacBook Neo will now cost $699, up from $599. Stocks were mixed today with tech, especially AI names, continuing to swing sharply after some fluctuations. A high-tech NASDAQ closed down by 118 points. For the Wall Street Business Report, I'm Bob Agnew.
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4: Commitment. Why is this simple concept missing from so many marriages today? Romantic love, along with other emotions, may ebb and flow through the course of time. Commitment is the source of all stability in the marital relationship. 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Emotion is the caboose on the train. The engine is a commitment of the will, which can steadily pull the relationship through all the ups and downs of everyday living.
3: For more information, visit drdobsonminute.org.

some money. I know it was wrong, but I couldn't see clear what to do. God knows I'm so sorry to you. And he said to her,

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1: It says, "For I know the plans I have for you, declares the Lord, plans to prosper you and not to harm you, plans to give you hope and a future." 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Now, this doesn't mean my life will be perfect or even easy, but it does mean at the end of all of my troubles, God has a long-term plan full of goodness, victory, and hope. 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We can be confident our future is secure in Him.
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3: With SRN News, I'm John Scott. The latest death toll is at 188 after twin Venezuela earthquakes. Secretary of State Marco Rubio, speaking from Bahrain, says rescue efforts are being organized between local communities, his department, and the Pentagon to help the people of Venezuela.
4: Search and rescue teams from Fairfax County, Virginia, and Los Angeles. There'll be some others we'll add. That's their most immediate need right now, is search and rescue efforts. They have a bunch of collapsed buildings, and so they'll need a lot of help in terms of digging through that. The airport there is badly damaged, so we'll have to rely on the Department of War to deploy assets there.
3: The two rank among the strongest earthquakes to hit the country in more than a century. A federal judge halting President Trump's executive order that sought to create a federal voter list and limit who can receive a mail ballot. U.S. District Court Judge Indira Talwani sided with a coalition of nearly two dozen states that challenged the president's order. Her ruling applies to this year's midterm election cycle. Plaintiffs arguing in two lawsuits filed in the same court, the president's order should be found unconstitutional because the states and Congress, not the president, have the power to set election rules. The White House has stood by Mr. Trump's executive order and indicated the administration would appeal that ruling. In consumer news, the Supreme Court siding with the maker of Roundup Weed Killer, blocking thousands of lawsuits alleging it failed to warn users the product could cause cancer.
5: Roundup maker Bayer calls the ruling good for science and farmers. Although it disputes the cancer claims, the company has set aside billions of dollars to settle potential lawsuits likely to come from the states. Lawyers for residents who were pursuing cases say that the ruling, quote, wrongly slams the courthouse door on Americans sickened by pesticides. Bob Agner reporting.
3: This is SRN News.
6: The cost of gas fluctuates. 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One thing is for sure, the days of $2 a gallon gas are probably gone forever. 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
3: 4 years after the repeal of Roe, abortion is on the rise.
9: And it's all because of the proliferation of abortion pills. President Biden's decision to make the drugs easily available through the mail is being blamed for an increase of about 100,000 abortions since the Supreme Court struck down Roe versus Wade. Pro-life activists say the pills are allowing Planned Parenthood and other abortion advocates to undermine pro-life laws in about half the states. Some of those states are now suing to keep the drugs out. Michael Harrington reporting.
3: U.S. charitable giving rose 3% last year, surpassing $600 billion for the first time. The $617 billion that Americans gave to churches, ministries, and all other nonprofits, the second highest ever in inflation-adjusted terms, but it fell short of the record set in 2021. This was slightly faster than the long-term annual average of giving of 2.7%. This is SRN News. Here's today's Wall Street Business Report.
5: The U.S. economy grows at a stronger-than-expected 2.1% annual pace in the first quarter, a modest but solid pickup. That's up from just 0.5% growth seen late last year during the government shutdown. The figure is also revised higher. Business investment surging on AI while consumer spending said to be pulling back. Apple has announced an increase in prices for Macs and iPads, citing a memory chip shortage brought on by the artificial intelligence boom. The Cupertino, California-based company called the demand spike an unprecedented challenge for the consumer electronics industry. The new entry-level MacBook Neo will now cost $699, up from $599. Stocks were mixed today with tech, especially AI names, continuing to swing sharply after some fluctuations. A high-tech NASDAQ closed down by 118 points. For the Wall Street Business Report, I'm Bob Agnew.
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1: Welcome to These Times Radio Magazine, bringing you good news today. I'm Dwight Lainoff, and in this edition of your radio magazine, the news page has a lot of news from the world of religion. Venica's subject on Venica's Viewpoint is food. And the book page is a guide to praying for your spouse. Let's open the news page. Birth rates per 1,000 U.S. teens age 15 to 19 are changing. In 1991, 61.8% of births were to U.S. teens. 2007, that dropped down to 41.5. In 2011, to 31.3. And in 2012, the birth rate dropped to 29.4%. A group of atheists in London started an atheist church called the Sunday Assembly, labeling themselves a godless congregation. They're sending out missionaries to start 30 new assemblies in Ireland, Scotland, and Canada, the United States, and Australia by the end of this year. And it's working. Organizers boast that in the year since they started up, they've experienced a 3,000% growth rate. Atheists who have long derided organized religions are starting up organized non-religion, or as the Salon News website asks, is it a religion now? For almost 50 years, members of the Gladden Baptist Church in Salem, Missouri, baptized new members at a sandbar on Sinking Creek in Missouri's Ozark National Scenic Riverways. However, recently, the park started enforcing a policy that any church wishing to conduct a baptismal service had to obtain a special use permit at least 2 business days ahead of time. Dennis Purcell, a Sunday school teacher at the church, commented that if the Holy Spirit is working on Sunday morning, you're going to baptize Sunday afternoon. You may not know ahead of time. He also contacted his congressman, who intervened. And finally, the response was, "We have reviewed our past practice of issuing special use permits and determined that I have the flexibility within agency policy to allow the baptisms without a permit," which he did. And so the church can baptize new members after all. And a firestorm is brewing in Quebec over a proposed Charter of Quebec Values that would ban public employees from wearing religious headgear such as Muslim scarves, Sikh turbans, and Jewish yarmulke. The proposal is sponsored by the very secular Parti Québécois, which is the current ruling party in Canada, in Quebec. Critics have called the charter divisive, draconian, and even reminiscent of Vladimir Putin's Russia. Should it become law, the ban on religious headgear would apply to hospital employees, childcare workers, and from elementary to university school teachers. The province's healthcare establishment has registered strong opposition to the proposal, saying it would request an exemption if it should become law. Quebec's Association of Health and Social Services polled 125 institutions across the province about the measure, and of those responding, 100% said the wearing of religious symbols on the job isn't a problem. A recent survey of 2,083 Americans found that 88% of the homes in the United States have at least one print version of the Bible. However, many are also accessing the scripture digitally. 41% of respondents said they read the Bible on the internet. 29% search Bible verses on a cell phone, and 17% read an electronic version of the Bible on a Kindle or iPad. For at least 15 years, city council meetings in Greece, New York, began with prayer. However, 2 women complained that most of the prayers were offered by Christians, and the majority of them included very sectarian language. The city replied that anyone could volunteer to pray. Women weren't impressed. So they sued, and the district court rejected the women's claims and dismissed the case, but an appeals court sided with them. The case reached the U.S. Supreme Court, which has agreed to hear it. Now, supporters of the prayers argued that neither federal courts nor legislative bodies are well suited to police the content of such prayers. Opponents argued that legislative bodies should focus on serving the community and stay out of the business of promoting religion. John F. Kennedy and members of his crew were patrolling on board a PT-109, that was a patrol torpedo boat, off the coast of Columbangara, one of the Solomon Islands during World War II, when their torpedo boat was rammed by a Japanese destroyer. It killed two of the crew members, and JFK, a junior lieutenant, and 10 other crew members survived in the water as their boat sank. But they were rescued by Byuku Gasa and Irone Kamana. They were former Seventh-day Adventist students from the Solomon Islands Mission School. As the rescue ensued, Kennedy, his crew, and their rescuers sang the familiar song, "Yes, Jesus Loves Me," a song Kamana and Gasa had learned at the feet of Griffith Francis Jones, who had started a school there. John Fitzgerald Kennedy's presidency might not have been if it were not for the heroism of these two Adventist schooled students who received their training for life from British-born missionaries, Captain and Mrs. Griffith Jones. And also from Britain, a Seventh-day Adventist scholar, Dr. Debbie Higgins, is among those invited guests at a special ceremony in Westminster Abbey to celebrate the life of Christian apologist and author C.S. Lewis, exactly 50 years from his death. A fan of C.S. Lewis since picking up his book Mere Christianity during her student days, Debbie is the first Adventist, but the first academic to serve as on-site director and warden for the Kilns. That's the Oxford, England home where Lewis spent the last 20 years of his life. It was the simplicity of Mere Christianity that appealed to Debbie. And in a video, she says that his appeal is his ability of shredding away everything except Jesus Christ himself. Well as Mere Christianity, Lewis is best known for his children's series, The Chronicles of Narnia, and for the Screwtape Letters. All three, she says, are very powerful representations of the gospel. They are also very approachable reintroductions, she says, quoting Lewis, stealing past the watchful dragons for those who have been turned off Christianity in the past. He flips it and says, look at it in a different way. That from the news page of These Times Radio Magazine.

0: Today on Veneca's Viewpoint, I'd like to discuss food.
1: Oh, food is kind of a daily thing.
0: Food. Dieting.
1: Dieting isn't always a daily thing.
0: It can go either way, pretty much. It can take over our lives in a good way or a bad way.
1: Well, food certainly is a part of our daily lives, and sometimes it's just what we have to do, but others it's more of a passion, or it's creative, or it's artistic.
0: Yeah.
1: But that can lead us to what we hear a lot about, Veneca, and that is dieting.
0: Yeah, and I think it's probably the number one infomercial, mm-hmm. whether it's pills to help you lose weight, or pre-cooked meals that you can have delivered to your home, or
1: right.
0: exercise equipment, or certain shoes. I even saw a very high name brand had shorts and tops that were supposed to help you be thinner if you're wearing them when you're walking around. And why are we obsessed with this? Are we obsessed with an image, or are we hopefully more obsessed with healthful living? What's the difference?
1: Well, it is interesting. And I've lived in other countries, and in this country, we really like to experiment. You look in the Yellow Pages, if you still have them, and mm-hmm. they have this long list of restaurants according to their ethnic heritage.
0: Yeah.
1: We just discovered Thai food, and we sometimes like to go to an Indian restaurant.
0: Yeah.
1: But food is kind of a special thing, but it's also problematic. We have a problem in this country with weight.
0: Well, and you know, I've heard people say that you should eat to live, not live to eat.
1: Mm-hmm. Well, that's something to speak about. Now, the Bible talks a lot about food. A lot of the things that happened in the life of Jesus and his disciples were around food. We talk a lot about the Lord's Supper or the Last Supper, but then there was the feeding of the 5,000, and then there was a breakfast that Jesus prepared by the side of a lake for his disciples. So these things, he got criticized for allowing his disciples to pick some grains or corn on the Sabbath day.
0: Mm. I guess my question is, does God care what we eat?
1: Well, that's one of the questions that has come to spiritual or religious people for a long time. I, as a young pastor once, was attacked verbally by some other Christians because they said, well, our friend said that you're a vegetarian and you're her pastor, and therefore you're requiring her to be that. So I'm not requiring anybody to be anything.
0: Yeah.
1: But, well, you know, Christians can eat anything in the New Testament times. It doesn't make any difference. Well, this was back in late 60s and early 70s, and I suspect that issues about cholesterol and weight problems in our country were not as conscious as they are now.
0: Yeah. And why did they feel like they had to come up against you just because you ate a certain way?
1: Yeah, or in fact didn't.
0: Why does that put people off? Because it does. If you say you're a vegetarian to someone who's not a vegetarian, they're almost mad, like, oh, well, you think you're better? Or,
1: yeah,
0: you know?
1: There is some kind of a negative response. By the way, as a vegetarian, I'm finding it easier to eat out now because there are more and more restaurants providing, you know, things for vegetarians. But again, the question is, why do we do things? The Israelites were given in the book of Leviticus and other places some very specific instructions. We weren't always told why those instructions were given, though they were given labels like clean and unclean.
0: Yeah.
1: You know, kosher is what it sometimes means.
0: Mm-hmm.
1: And yet, at the same time, we realize some of them may have been related to health issues, but others were kind of a sense of separateness or a sign between them and God.
0: Or even a circumstance.
1: Yeah, of the times. Sure, they didn't have refrigerators. They didn't have refrigeration back then. The New Testament began to talk about, Paul talked about his freedom of the gospel. There's some things I could do, but I don't do because I don't want to have offense against someone else. And yet he then gave this underlying thing of whatever you eat or drink or whatever you do, do all to the glory of God.
0: Yeah.
1: What is your experience with food, Veneca?
0: Oh, it's a beautiful thing, Dwight. I love food. You know, I've gone so many different ways in my own personal life. I was raised with the four course, all the food groups meal, you know, at the table. And we ate everything, I guess. And then I went through, in my younger adult life, I went through a period of time where I was very specific and cautious about what I ate and became, you know, completely vegetarian. And for a couple years, completely vegan with no animal products whatsoever, and even questioned, perhaps, should I use honey? Because a bee made it. You know, I mean, I was no animal anything.
1: Oh, I see. Okay.
0: And it was, you know, it's amazing how overweight you can become when you eat nothing but potatoes and pasta.
1: Uh-huh.
0: That I lived that lifestyle for a long time, and then I kind of gradually brought some things back into my diet and have forever kept some things out.
1: Mm-hmm.
0: And I guess for me, it just became, what is right for me physically, for my body? I want to be healthy. I want to be fit. I'm not going to look like a supermodel, whatever that is anymore, but I don't want to be overweight. You know, I don't want to be uncomfortable. I don't want my knees to hurt when I go up the steps, that sort of thing. And so that's kind of where I come from, in the sense of, why would I or would I not eat something, or how much of something would I eat? I want to be healthy. And I think to a certain degree that does help set an example of, you know, I have self-restraint, or I am an example of taking care of this temple that my soul and the Holy Spirit dwell in.
1: Yes, which is what the scripture says.
0: Right. Does that mean that someone who is grossly overweight with a heart of gold, surrounded by cholesterol, doesn't love Jesus, or doesn't, you know?
1: Those are things that come into our minds and that we sometimes make judgments about. The good news is, Venica, that there's so much really good information out there now. There are health magazines. Mm-hmm. There is a lot of information, scientific information, how to live a long life, a good life. Mm-hmm. There are surveys that are being done.
0: Well, and that's why, as you said earlier, there's so many options out there. Restaurants that are completely vegetarian, just because of the information. And people, whether they are vegetarian or whether they sometimes are, they might choose to eat that way. Well, frankly, it's good. You know, it tastes good too now, but
1: we sometimes forget what the goal is. I remember one person saying, well, I'm going to learn to live healthy if it kills me. Well, it's not supposed to kill you. It's supposed to be just the opposite. What are our goals? And recognizing the fact that we want to live good, long lives, that we want to be alert and healthy, seems to be a godly goal, and one that should be part of our lives, and not worry about whether, if I touched this or ate this, I'm somehow a non-spiritual person, or I've committed a sin.
0: Yeah.
1: Maybe going in the wrong direction as we read the New Testament, and as we realize how much God wants us to be a certain way and the type of people until we have new lives and new bodies.
0: Yeah, I agree with that.
1: Thank you, Benica.

0: Sharon Janes is an international conference speaker and the host of 17 books. She has served as vice president and radio co-host of Proverbs 31 Ministries for 10 years. She's been on radio and television. And Sharon, we're delighted to have you today on LifeQuest.
1: Well, thanks, Dwight. Thanks for having me.
0: What prompted you to write this book at this time?
1: Well, I think women need to be praying for their husbands. And of all the emails that I get, women are talking about marriage more than anything. That some of them are complaining about their husband is actually when they should be praying for their husbands. And, you know, my goal is just to encourage women to love their husbands the way God wants them to love them. And I see that there's no better way that we can love our husbands than to pray for them. And as we all know, marriages are in trouble in all across our country. And this is just one of the ways that we can get our minds focused on what it needs to be focused on. I think sometimes when we look at our marriage problems, we tend to look at ourselves and what we want and what we desire. However, when we turn our focus around and start praying for this incredible creatures called husbands, then our focus gets off of ourselves and actually gets off of the things that bug us, and we start seeing all the things that we do love about our husbands and what God's created them to be.
0: You mentioned how that there's no secret that there are marriages in troubles all across the United States. And yet this is also paralleling troubles among Christian families in the church.
1: If when you look at the statistics, they're not that much different. However, I did do some research on those statistics that are so troublesome. But when you do find the statistics on the amount of people that pray together in marriages, that the rate of them staying together is much, much higher. The divorce rate is much, much lower.
0: Mm-hmm.
1: But as we all know, sometimes that's not going to occur in a marriage where the husband and wife prays together. But we as women can do what we can do, and we can intercede for our husband.
0: You actually begin this book with a chapter on the power and purpose of prayer. Now, some people looking for guidance and direction and help might have thought you would go in a different direction, looking at some of the things that have triggered problems and the difficulties that we find in the 21st century. You start out with prayer.
1: Yes, I do, because that's what we're doing in this book, is that is our focus in prayer. And actually, I start out with the book on my marriage day.
0: Mm-hmm.
1: And the day that I got married, I remember sitting in that bride room at my church and just so excited, as most women are. They should be on their wedding day. And as I was sitting there looking in the mirror and getting my veil straight, I thought, you know, don't most people feel this way on their wedding day? But what could possibly go wrong that so many marriages end up in divorce? And I decided right then and there, Dwight, that I was going to do everything within my power to make my marriage a success. And it wasn't too long before I realized that in my power was a problem.
0: Mm-hmm.
1: Because I think, you know, when we try to do everything, I don't care what it is, when we try to do things in our own strength, many times we're going to fail. I mean, Jesus said, apart from me, you can do nothing. And I think apart from having a relationship with the Lord and being a woman of prayer, you know, our marriages are going to struggle. They're going to struggle whether we're praying or not. But I will say that when we do spend our time in prayer and praying for our husbands and praying for our marriages and praying for ourselves, it does change our perspective. It changes our perspective on how we look at our husbands and how we look at our marriage. And it helps us to draw our strength from God and not feel like we have to do everything on our own. And I learned that at a very early age, because I wasn't raised in a Christian home.
0: Mm-hmm.
1: I was raised in a home with a lot of struggles. I mean, my parents fought a lot. My father drank. There was a lot of violence in my home. And I became a Christian when I was a teenager through another mom in my neighborhood. It's an amazing story. But after I became a Christian, I began to pray for my family. 3 years later, it's just a wonderful story, but 3 years later, my mom came to Christ, and then she began praying for my dad. And then 3 years after that, so 6 years after I became a Christian, my father, who is a really troubled man,
0: mm-hmm.
1: He came to Christ and just became one of the sweetest men I've ever known. So from my early beginnings, from the time I was a teenager to when my dad became a Christian in my 20s, I saw the power

0: power of prayer in a man's life. So it was an amazing thing that I got to see before I even got married.
1: In praying, and we'll go into some of the types of prayers and that sort of thing, but how do we keep from instructing the Lord in our prayers?
0: Well, that's the beauty of praying for your husband from head to toe, because, you know, it's very easy for us to do that. And the way we're not going to do that is we're going to pray Scripture. So in praying for your husband's mind and what he thinks about, his eyes, what he looks at, his mouth, the words he says, instead of telling God how to answer this prayer, we're just going to go right to God's Word. We've got 30 days of praying for your husband from head to toe. And I call them landmarks. The mind is a landmark, his eyes, each way, top to bottom, all the way to his feet, where his feet go. But in each one of those landmarks, I'm not coming up with prayers of my own, but I'm going back to Scripture and look at what Scripture says about what we look at, about what Scripture says about the words that we speak, about what Scripture says about where our feet go. Anytime you're praying the Word of God, you know you're praying the will of God. So we're not telling God what to do, or we're not trying to help him out at all with our own suggestions. We are simply praying back the Word of God and what he says in these different areas of our lives.
1: You begin by going back to the beginning in the Scripture where it talks about Adam and Eve, and that passage of Scripture where it talks about God creating a helper or a helpmate for Adam. And you give a little word study here about that. Can you tell our listeners about that?
0: Well, this was a surprise to me. I wrote another book a few years ago called What God Really Thinks About Women. And in that book, I did a lot of study on those first few chapters in Genesis and how God created us. And when I went back and looked at that word, helper, the actual Hebrew word, which is the language that the original Old Testament was written in, mm-hmm. E-Z-E-R, and we pronounce that Azer if we were saying that Hebrew word into English,
1: okay.
0: Azer. And it doesn't mean like domestic help, like we might think of, that kind of helper, but the word actually means one who comes alongside to rescue. And we see that word used several times in the Old Testament. Most of the time it's used of God. There's a few times where it's used of the prophets talking about a warrior-type person, and then it's used twice as the woman as being the man's helper. So one of the ways that we can be that sort of helper, one who comes along to rescue like a mighty warrior, is by praying for our husbands. And it's interesting, in Proverbs chapter 31, which is obviously one of my favorite chapters in the Bible since I worked with Proverbs 31 Ministries for so many years, but it says the wife of noble character who can find. And that word noble is oftentimes translated in the Hebrew valiant warrior. So that goes back and confirms that whole idea of us being one who rescues in a warrior sense. And we can take that and go to the New Testament and see in Ephesians where God tells all of us, men and women, to put on the full armor of God. And he also tells us that our battle is not against flesh and blood. And in marriages, sometimes I think that's what men and women see themselves as, is they're warring against each other.
1: Yeah.
0: But our husbands, they're not the enemy. And the wife is not the enemy. But the real enemy is the devil. It's Satan who wants to tear marriages apart. So when we act as a true helper, as far as the way that Hebrew word was really intended, and we intercede in prayer, we are like warriors who are interceding for our husbands, as we're instructed in the New Testament.
1: You have a section here at the beginning of page 13, the power of persistent prayer. Persistence sometimes sounds in our own minds like repetition, but I already prayed for that. Didn't God hear me the first time? You know, those types of questions.
0: Right, and the disciples actually heard a lesson from Jesus on that very thing. About the widow who was knocking on her neighbor's door for bread. And
1: yes.
0: She knocked and she knocked and she knocked. And he said, you know, woman, I am so tired of hearing you knocking. I'm going to get up and take care of you. And, you know, of course, I'm making light of that.
1: Yeah.
0: But Jesus does give us that example of being persistent in prayer. We see that in the Old Testament, too. We see Daniel being persistent in prayer. And it's a very unusual chapter when you read about the angel coming to David to answer his prayer. And he said, you know, I would have gotten here earlier, but I was fighting this battle over here.

0: So, so we're told to be persistent in prayer.
1: I like the way you kind of break this down into, okay, we're going to talk about his mind. That's up in his head, you see, and what he thinks about. And then you just continue to go physiologically down into the various parts. And you're finding what you're telling us is a scripture that covers all of these aspects of a person's being.
0: And that is a lot of scripture. So there is a lot of scripture in this book. And it was so much fun just looking through scripture and looking in various concordances and looking for scriptures that apply to what we think about and what we look at. But they're there. They're all there. I mean, God doesn't make us wonder what we should do, what we should say. He's got it spelled out in his word for each area of our lives. So that was actually a fun part to do. And you know what? It is a powerful thing. There's nothing more powerful than just to get in God's word and look at what God has to say about the various aspects of our lives. So it was a fun part to write, and it is a powerful thing to pray when we pray the word of God over each area.
1: The complete interview with this author can be heard on the program Life Quest, which is heard on many of these same stations. Thanks for tuning in today. I really want to hear from you. If you have any questions, comments, or prayer requests, please write to These Times at Post Office Box 33082, Knoxville, Tennessee 37930. 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But until next time, remember, because of who Jesus is, there's hope for you in these times.

0: With a Wall Street Business Report, I'm Bob Agnew. The U.S. economy grows at a stronger-than-expected 2.1% annual pace in the first quarter, a modest but solid pickup. That's up from just 0.5% growth seen late last year during the government shutdown. The figure is also revised higher. Business investment surging on AI, while consumer spending said to be pulling back. Apple has announced an increase in prices for Macs and iPads, citing a memory chip shortage brought on by the artificial intelligence boom. The Cupertino, California-based company called the demand spike an unprecedented challenge for the consumer electronics industry. The new entry-level MacBook Neo will now cost $699, up from $599. Stocks were mixed today with tech, especially AI names, continuing to swing sharply after some fluctuations. A high-tech NASDAQ closed down by 118 points. For the Wall Street Business Report, I'm Bob Agnew.
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2: Fruit flies battle evolutionary scientists. That's next on today's Creation Moment. And now, here's our Creation Moment's host, Ian Taylor.
3: Genes carry the biological information to make specific living things. Evolution says that simpler living things evolved first and more complex living things evolved later. This would lead us to believe that more complex living things would have developed more genes. The creation approach suggests that each creature was designed with the genetic material necessary for its survival in its intended environment. As a result, the genetic complexity of living things would be related to the way it lives, not to its place in a supposed evolutionary hierarchy. Now evolutionary scientists are puzzled with the publication of the completed genome of the common fruit fly. The fruit fly has a nervous system, complex body plan, and even an immune system, and is the first animal to have its genome mapped. The puzzle arises with the discovery that the fruit fly has between 13,000 and 14,000 genes. The lowly roundworm has 18,000 genes, even though worms were among the first land animals according to evolution, and should therefore be more simple. The genetic differences between the worm and the fly speak of design. The sightless worm relies on smell to make its living, so it has about 1,000 genes involved in its olfactory system. The sighted fly relies much less on smell, so it has less than 100 genes for detecting scents. This simply illustrates that truly scientific findings will never contradict the Bible by supporting evolution.
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5: 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LifeTalk.

Whilst John Knox was initially a reluctant preacher, once he accepted the call, he moved forward with unflinching determination and undaunted courage. It was said of him that he feared not the face of men. And while the fires of martyrs were burning all over Britain, they only served to intensify his zeal for the gospel. Ruling was Mary, Queen of Scots, and it was said that many a reformer wilted under pressure in front of her. However, that was not the case with John Knox. He stood before her and spoke without fear and answered boldly for his faith. On one occasion, he was brought before her here at Holyrood Palace in Edinburgh, charged with heresy, as she said he instructed the people to keep a religion forbidden by the state. Thus, she said he transgressed the command of God, requiring that subjects obey their princes. However, he was able to answer with strong and compelling reason, saying that right religion receives its original strength and authority not from worldly princes, but from the eternal God alone. He went on to use some analogies from the past that strongly supported his argument. If all the seed of Abraham were the religion of Pharaoh, what religion would there have been in the earth? Or if in the days of the apostles, all men were the religion of the Roman emperors, then what religion would have been on the face of the earth? And so he said, "You may perceive, madame, that subjects are not bound by the religion of their princes, albeit they are required to give them obedience." Mary responded, "Ye interpret the scriptures one way, and they, the Roman Catholic teachers, interpret another way. Whom shall I believe, and whom shall be the judge?" "Ye shall believe God that plainly speaketh in his word, and further than the word teaches, ye shall neither believe the one nor the other. The word of God is plain in itself, and if there appear any obscurity in one place, the Holy Ghost, which is never contrary to itself, explains the same more clearly in other places, so there can remain no doubt, except unto such as obstinately remain ignorant." John Knox pointed to the supremacy of the Bible and the internal consistency of the Bible in being able to answer the challenging questions that were put before him. It was answers such as these that illustrate just how bold he was. But it was not just his intellect that put fear into Mary, Queen of Scots, but also his prayer life. It was said by her, "I fear the prayers of John Knox more than 10,000 men armed and ready for war." John Knox started his ministry carrying a two-handed sword, following his teacher, George Wishart. But by the end of his ministry, he was more famous for his prayer life. Prayer is a gift that has been given to the believer, an opportunity to talk to God, to present our petitions and lay our burdens to him. May we strike fear in the enemy's kingdom, not through might, but through a faithful prayer life, for it is the key in the hand of faith to unlock heaven's storehouse.

0: Teacher Lauren Johnson returned all the graded essays but one. He believed that one student was capable of more.
1: I don't believe taking the middle of the road is your philosophy. This time, write something you really believe.
0: The student wrote a new one about excellence. Instead of just grading an essay, Mr. Johnson changed a life. I am that student. I became a writer, and I wrote this to thank him.
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0: this is Chris. 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
3: With SRN News, I'm John Scott. Secretary of State Marco Rubio says the State Department and Pentagon will work together to provide humanitarian aid to the people affected by dual earthquakes in Venezuela.
4: We've already stood up our disaster response teams at the Department of State and our humanitarian efforts. It's something we did very well in Jamaica after that storm, and it's something we're really prepared to do now. So I've already spoken to Secretary Hegseth. The Department of War is going to have to play a big logistical role here because they have the ability to land in challenging places.
3: The death toll at 188, which is expected to rise. Florida Governor Ron DeSantis says Alligator Alcatraz is closing.
5: The quickly built tent detention center, built in the Florida swamps, processed about 21,000 people. Federal officials say they no longer need the extra capacity because they now have more permanent facilities.
6: So, but it served its purpose for the time. You know, now that they have resources, it is the federal government's responsibility to be able to process these folks, right? We stepped up because there was a gap.
5: Immigration advocates criticized the center for unsafe and inhumane conditions. Detainees reported issues like poor access to lawyers, unsanitary conditions, and insect infestations. I'm Lisa Dwyer.
3: A top official at the National Park Service says a liner along the bottom of the Lincoln Memorial reflecting pool was cut with a sharp knife or razor this month, causing damage to the foam sealant installed as part of a $16 million rehabilitation project. The Supreme Court has struck down a Hawaii law requiring people to get permission to carry guns into places such as stores and hotels. The decision is the High Court's latest ruling backing Second Amendment rights. President Trump's administration opposed the law. This is SRN News.
1: 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Our goal is to connect you with Christ. One of the best devotional books of all time is called Steps to Christ, and we want to send you a free copy. Here is an encouraging thought from the book. Quote, "The conditions of obtaining mercy of God are simple and just and reasonable. The Lord does not require us to do some grievous thing.